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2: 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A good travel insurance policy can add anywhere from 4% to 8% of the cost of the trip. Be an informed consumer. 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What is covered and what is not? 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Some credit cards offer accidental death and dismemberment while flying, if you use your card to purchase your plane tickets. Your medical insurance may provide coverage often duplicated in some travel policies. Pre-existing medical conditions may be excluded. Check to determine whether they are covered. If you have recently been diagnosed with a medical condition, verify coverage immediately with the insurance provider. Typical medical coverage includes accidental death or dismemberment. This may also be duplicated in your life insurance policy. Some private health care plans limit coverage outside the United States, a gap which may be bridged by travel insurance. Medicare will not cover health care expenses outside the United States. Acts of God, terrorism, war, or outbreaks of disease may be excluded in some policies. Check if you are covered if your trip was canceled or cut short due to a hurricane. Most policies apply if you purchased your policy before a hurricane was named, and if the destination is under a mandatory evacuation order. Medical evacuation costs can be substantial if you have to be airlifted from a cruise ship or out of a disaster area. Find out if the policy includes emergency medical evacuations at no additional cost. 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
6: It's 75 degrees.
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7: The kitchen is the heart of the home, but it's also where most house fires start. To keep your home safe, follow a few simple rules. First, stay in the kitchen whenever you are frying, boiling, or broiling food. Don't leave the room, even for a minute. If you are baking or roasting, set a timer to remind yourself to check on it regularly. While you cook, keep a lid nearby. If a grease fire starts in a pan, slide the lid over it and turn off the heat immediately. Never throw water on a grease fire. Water will only make the flames spread violently. For small grease fires, you can also use baking soda to smother the flames. Keep a box within reach, but not so close that it could fall onto a burner. Take a look at your stove area. Clear away dish towels, food packaging, and wooden spoons. 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Also, make a habit of turning pot handles inward so they don't stick out where a child could grab them or someone could bump them. Speaking of children, establish a 3-foot kid-free zone around the stove and oven to keep pets and little ones safe. Pay attention to what you wear too. Loose sleeves, scarves, and apron strings can dangle into flames. Wear short or tight-fitting sleeves when you cook. Finally, avoid multitasking. It might be tempting, but distracted cooking is a leading cause of fires. If you are deep frying, use a thermometer to ensure the oil doesn't get too hot. Focus on the food, stay alert, and keep your kitchen safe.
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9: Here's the latest weather conditions and forecast from the National Weather Service.
10: Good evening. Here is the latest with Saturday's weather forecast. We have zero wind right now and clear skies with a temp of 76. A variety of slight fog and mostly clear skies tonight with a low near 66. A variety of some sun and slight fog tomorrow morning and a temperature of 78. Heating up in the afternoon and evening around 84 with a likelihood of thunderstorms and some sun. A possibility of thunderstorms Monday and very warm around 85. This forecast is brought to you by Fairfax County Government Radio.
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11: 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At its July 14th meeting, the Fairfax County Board of Supervisors proclaimed the month of July as Park and Recreation Month in Fairfax County. The county joins jurisdictions from across the nation in commemorating National Park and Recreation Month, celebrating the role of parks and recreation, and recognizing the role of park and recreation professionals in building vibrant communities. This year's Park and Recreation Month celebrates the power of parks and recreation and the people who make it possible. For more information about the Park Authority's observance of National Park and Recreation Month, visit the Park and Recreation Month webpage. Fairfax County's population and housing inventory continued to grow during 2024, while median home values climbed over 6% between January 2024 and January 2025, according to the newly released Demographic Reports 2025. The annual report provides a snapshot of Fairfax County as of January 1, 2025, with estimates and forecasts on population, households, and housing units, along with data on home values and development activity. Information is broken down by geographic areas, such as supervisory districts, towns, zip codes, and census tracts. These demographic reports provide the localized data necessary to shape policies, plan intelligently, and support the evolving needs of Fairfax County's residents and businesses. Residents and county agencies can explore detailed demographic information reported in demographic reports. More recent economic trends since January 1, 2025, are not captured in this edition, but will be addressed in future demographic reports as data becomes available. Finally, if you've enjoyed this podcast and want to hear more about the people and programs of Fairfax County government, listen to the County Conversation podcast. 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
10: 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opportunities. 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The simple application process must be submitted by Friday, August 26, 2022. 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
6: It's 75 degrees.
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13: After years of remaining empty, some 37 acres of rolling hills at the I-95 landfill complex in Lorton are again serving a purpose. The area's largest solar project has enabled the county to repurpose or land recycle the property and convert it into productive energy infrastructure, expand the local energy supply, and help meet growing regional energy demand. The project, the first on a closed landfill in Virginia, also creates a model for future clean energy projects on county property. The solar farm was developed through a partnership between the Department of Public Works and Environmental Services Solid Waste Management Program, Office of Environmental and Energy Coordination, the Office of the County Attorney, and the Department of Procurement and Material Management, and Madison Energy Infrastructure. The 5.0-megawatt solar array is expected to generate 5% of all electricity used in county government facilities, or enough energy to power 1,000 homes annually. Developed under a 30-year power purchase agreement, the system is expected to deliver approximately $12 million in savings to the county while reducing carbon emissions by an estimated 136,000 metric tons. In addition to savings for the county government, the project also could mean savings for county residents. Developed under the Solar Freedom Act, which focuses on renewable energy, residents and businesses can purchase electricity through renewable sources, such as solar energy. Residents can also invest in solar energy through the county's Going Solar program. News Center has more. Visit fairfaxcounty.gov/news.
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18: 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But people were still able to text message vital pieces of information in terms of location, nature of problem, or just to text to say all is well.
16: 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Also, be sure to keep a copy of the emergency plan together with copies of important documents like birth certificates, insurance policies, and financial forms in your emergency supply kit. 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
6: It's 74 degrees.
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21: Most laws that were passed by the General Assembly during the 2026 legislative session took effect in Virginia on Wednesday, July 1st. Among the new laws, loud mufflers, HB 55. This new law addresses the ongoing issues of loud mufflers and their impacts on communities by authorizing noise abatement pilot programs in Planning Districts 8, Northern Virginia, 9 and 15. This was a

0: facilities. This new law allows park authorities to restrict certain convicted sex offenders at park facilities where there is a playground, athletic field, facility, or gymnasium, creating equitable authority between localities that own their own park facilities and park authorities. This was also a Fairfax County initiative. News Center has more on some of the new Virginia laws that went into effect on July 1st. Visit fairfaxcounty.gov/news to learn more.
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3: My name is Amanda Paris. I'm a detective within our Major Crimes Bureau, and I'm with our Domestic Violence Unit. The Emergency Substantial Risk Orders, or commonly known as the Red Flag Laws, is where either law enforcement officers or Commonwealth attorney can petition a judge of any court or magistrate if they have probable cause to believe that that person is a substantial risk to either themselves or others in the near future by either being in possession or acquiring a firearm. So while they're under that order, they can't purchase, possess, or transport any firearms. Anyone, a community member, a family member, if they feel that someone that they know poses a risk to either themselves or to the community, they can go ahead and start that process. So they can either call the non-emergency line at 703-691-2131, or they can show up to a police station as well and report a crime or an incident. And what will happen is it will start the investigation. Normally, an officer is dispatched to the call. They'll, through their investigation, will talk to the suspect. We'll talk to witnesses or victims on scene, and they'll learn that that person poses a risk to either themselves or the community. And so they'll go down to the magistrate's office, they'll obtain that emergency substantial risk order and serve it on the person, where they'll ask for voluntary compliance to remove those firearms from their possession at that time. Then within 14 days, they'll have a hearing to determine if a further order, a substantial risk order, shall be issued. Now, substantial risk orders can last up to 180 days, and it can be extended indefinitely, but only up to 180 days at a time. If someone becomes the subject of the emergency substantial risk order, in circuit court, the judge can either determine to give the weapons back to that person to have us keep them, or that they can transfer it to someone else. The emergency substantial risk orders are a great tool for the community to keep them safe. Not only does it give it time for the person on the order to go ahead and seek the treatment and the help that they need, but it also allows the community to feel safer by having those weapons temporarily removed. I am a domestic violence detective, but I also oversee the emergency substantial risk orders. So I'm constantly keeping track and following them as well. Through my experience, I've seen people go to court, get the treatment that they need, and at the end, be able to successfully get their weapons back. If you know of someone that is a threat to either themselves or the community, speak up. Prevent a gun tragedy. Please call our non-emergency number or visit the website for more information.
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5: The grains you eat in your cereals and breads have been a food staple for humans for thousands of years. In the early

0: The 1800s, not long after the United States had gained independence, grain mills were a major industry in Fairfax County. Colvin Run Mill was one of those mills, and you can see it in action because the Fairfax County Park Authority has restored it to working condition. It's now the only working water-powered grist mill in the county.
1: The 36-acre park site is just off Route 7, a little bit west of Tyson's Corner.
0: When you're at the mill, don't just look to see. Listen to the sounds of the mill. Outside, there's the sound of the water from the mill race running over the wheel. Inside, there's the sound of the millstone turning. And inside, the sound of the mill is loud, like the sounds that you can feel in your body.
1: And there's more there than the mill. At the general store, you can buy the cornmeal and whole wheat flour that is ground at the mill. There are also jams and jellies, tea sets, and history books in a building that was built around 1900.
0: History buffs will like the old miller's house on the site, which was built around 1809. The barn and the blacksmith shop were built in 1970 during a restoration. Inside the barn is an excellent scale model of the mill constructed by a volunteer, and you can see some of the tools that the farmers and tradespeople of bygone years used. All of this provides peeks into what it was like to be a member of the family that ran the mill 100 years ago.
1: History becomes touchable and real for students at Colvin Run Mill. School field trips let students tour the mill, shop in the general store, and see the blacksmith shop. They can also try to use the 19th century tools and see the machines in action.
0: There's also an annual maple syrup boil down. There are guided tours of the mill and the miller's house 6 days a week throughout the year. There's a nominal charge for the tours. However, admission to the park is free except for certain special events.
1: Some of the Fairfax County parks have distinct traits about them that make them stand apart. At Colvin Run, it's a sense of community. Colvin Run has a lot of interaction with county residents who care deeply about the site and its history.
0: Before you visit, check the website for the hours the site is open. Details on the school trips are under the teachers link. Click on the scouting link for information about scout programs at the park. Other programs and events are under the programs events link.
1: Water isn't the only resource that powers the mill. A lot of work is handled by volunteers. If you'd like to volunteer at Colvin Run, click on the volunteer news link. There's also a group of citizens who are dedicated to preserving the mill. Click on the Friends Group link to learn about the Friends of Colvin Run Mill.
0: Colvin Run Mill is a place that proves that not all the big wheels are in Washington. Come on out for a visit to your park.
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3: 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The Fairfax County Police Department's Real-Time Crime Center, in partnership with the Department of Public Safety Communications and the Fairfax County Fire and Rescue Department, has implemented new artificial intelligence technology that enhances emergency response by identifying critical information from 911 calls in real time. The announcement also marks the permanent assignment of fire and rescue personnel to the Real-Time Crime Center as part of a long-term pilot program, further strengthening collaboration between police, fire, and emergency communications. The AI technology continuously transcribes 911 calls as they occur and is trained using Fairfax County's dispatch protocols and response procedures. This allows the system to recognize qualifying incidents and immediately notify crime center personnel, enabling a drone as first responder deployment while dispatchers continue gathering information and completing the dispatch process. By launching drones earlier in the response, officers and firefighters can receive real-time aerial intelligence before arriving on scene, improving situational awareness and supporting faster, more informed decision-making. Learn more on the police blog. A power outage during a heat wave is more than an inconvenience. Without air conditioning, indoor temperatures can climb to dangerous levels within hours, especially in homes with poor airflow or large windows that pull in direct sun. Fairfax County residents can take steps now to stay safe if the power goes out during hot weather and to spot the signs when someone needs medical help. Air conditioning does more than cool a room. It pulls moisture out of the air, which helps the body cool itself through sweat. When the power cuts out, both the temperature and the humidity inside a home can rise fast. A house that feels manageable at 9 a.m. can become unsafe by early afternoon. Older adults, young children, people with chronic illness, and anyone without reliable transportation face the highest risk. Pets are also vulnerable and cannot move themselves to a cooler space. If the power goes out during hot weather, act quickly to slow the heat buildup inside your home. Close blinds and curtains on windows that get direct sun. This blocks a major source of heat. 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A major shift is taking shape in the Pacific Ocean, and it could shape the weather Fairfax County sees through the rest of 2026 and into next winter. The National Oceanic and Atmospheric Administration's Climate Prediction Center says El Niño conditions are now present and getting stronger. Forecasters expect the event to intensify further into the fall, with the strongest signal pointing to a very strong El Niño from September through November. NOAA puts the odds at 96% that El Niño will last through the winter of 2026-27. The Atlantic hurricane season looks quieter, but do not let your guard down. On July 8th, researchers at Colorado State University updated their Atlantic hurricane season forecast, cutting their outlook and calling for 9 named storms, 4 hurricanes, and 1 major hurricane of Category 3 strength or higher. Every El Niño behaves a little differently, and local factors like the North Atlantic Oscillation can override the broader trend in any given week. Keep an eye on forecasts and have a plan ready. Make sure your home is prepared for power outages and flooding, and keep emergency supplies on hand. The fastest way to get official, real-time updates when severe weather threatens Fairfax County is through Fairfax Alerts. 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
4: It's 74 degrees.
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7: A person receiving long-term care services has the right to receive individualized care. Services and activities should strive to attain or maintain a person's highest practicable physical, mental, and psychosocial well-being. Often this can be addressed in a person's initial assessment and plan of care. As each individual is assessed for services, many things should be taken into account to include their life history, strengths, functional abilities, and nutritional status. Preferences regarding food, communication, and daily routines should also be honored to enhance quality of life. Staff, family members, and the person receiving the services should work together in creating the plan to ensure all medical and non-medical issues are discussed and agreed upon. A plan of care can be updated at any time as an individual's preferences or condition changes. As a mandated program under the Older Americans Act, the Northern Virginia Long-Term Care Ombudsman Program is often called on to assist residents and consumers to advocate for their rights in order to ensure quality of care and quality of life. For more information about care planning or other nursing facility and assisted living concerns, call 703-324-5861.
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10: Good evening. Here is the latest with Saturday's weather forecast. We have zero wind right now and clear skies with a temp of 76. A variety of slight fog and mostly clear skies tonight with a low near 66. A variety of some sun and slight fog tomorrow morning and a temperature of 78. Heating up in the afternoon and evening around 84 with a likelihood of thunderstorms and some sun. A possibility of thunderstorms Monday and very warm around 85. This forecast is brought to you by Fairfax County Government Radio.
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11: 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The greatest challenge is deciding how and where to begin. 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Follow your money. Start tracking where and how each penny and dollar is spent. A budget or spending plan puts it all out there so you can focus more clearly on reducing and eliminating debt. Set short-term, achievable goals that you can accomplish in 3 months or less. After you have success, expand into longer-term goals that focus on financial security and sustainability. When you know where your money is going, you can make better spending decisions based on needs instead of wants. 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Your credit report, which outlines your loan and bill payment history, is used by financial institutions and other potential creditors to make decisions about your ability to repay debt. Information in this report can affect your ability to get a job, a loan, a credit card, or insurance. You need to get a copy of your credit report from each of the three credit reporting agencies each year to check for errors, inaccurate information, identity theft, or other fraud. 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
16: Fentanyl continues to be the primary opioid responsible for fatal and non-fatal overdoses in the Fairfax Health District. However, locally, the percentage of fatal opioid overdoses involving fentanyl was slightly lower in 2025 compared to previous years. Recently released preliminary data for 2025 illustrates that statewide and local opioid overdose fatalities have significantly declined for the second consecutive year, consistent with national trends. In the Fairfax Health District in 2025, there were 56 opioid overdose fatalities, a 22% reduction from 72 in 2024, and a cumulative 52% reduction from the record high of 117 in 2023. Further, this is the lowest annual number of opioid overdose fatalities in the Fairfax Health District since 2015. Non-fatal opioid overdose emergency department visits in the Fairfax Health District also decreased by about 16% in 2025, with 244 visits compared to the 290 reported in 2024.
17: While this data is encouraging, the number of individuals and families impacted by opioid overdose and opioid use disorder remains far too high, and past reductions do not guarantee future decreases. More detailed data is available on the Health Department's Opioid Overdose Dashboard, which is updated regularly. Find the link to the dashboard and more on this story on NewsCenter, fairfaxcounty.gov/news.
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19: And welcome to Unscripted, conversations about sexual and domestic violence, a podcast featuring employees and subject matter experts from domestic and sexual violence services and partner organizations discussing all aspects of interpersonal violence while providing prevention strategies, solutions, and resources for support for residents of Fairfax County. I'm your host, Kendra Lee. 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
19: Before we start, I want to let our listeners know if any part of today's conversation triggers strong emotions, please call the Domestic and Sexual Violence 24-hour hotline at 703-360-7273. Longtime Unscripted listeners know we never say, why doesn't she just leave, or even encourage people in violent relationships to separate or divorce. The decision to leave or stay rests with the victim as they know their situation best. But when someone does want to end an abusive situation, what should they know? This is an especially important question when we understand that planning to leave, leaving, and the immediate aftermath of leaving can be the most dangerous times for victims. So Stephanie, what are the Virginia laws around separation? Because we hear so many different variations of what's true.
23: Very, very good question. Parties are permitted to separate whenever they no longer want to continue in the marriage. But there is a substantial change happening on July 1st to the divorce laws. Prior to July 1st, people had to have grounds for divorce to get into court, to file a complaint for divorce. Those grounds could consist of adultery, cruelty, desertion, or constructive desertion. He or she made the home so intolerable, I had to leave. And some families don't have that and don't have an ability to intervene in the court until they've been separated for the no-fault ground of having lived separate and apart for a year. Beginning July 1st, parties are now able to file a complaint for divorce merely upon separation, even if they don't have those grounds for divorce. And that can be especially helpful for people who are in very abusive relationships, but that haven't risen to the level of physical abuse, which is what's typically required to plead cruelty in the Commonwealth of Virginia. This will allow people greater access to the court services to seek exclusive use of the marital home, potentially to get child support, to get spousal support, to ensure that the mortgage is being paid properly and that finances aren't being depleted during that year date of separation. So it can be incredibly helpful for, and it will be incredibly helpful for families as they navigate the very difficult time of separation and divorce. Parties still do have to be separated for the year, but they will be able to seek relief from the court during that year.
19: Okay, and when we say July 1st, we're talking July 1st, 2026.
23: Yes, ma'am.
19: Okay. So they still have to be separated for a year, like you said, even after this July 1st change.
23: Yes. If parties have no minor children and they're able to resolve the issues through a written agreement, then they can be divorced after 6 months of separation, so long as they have that agreement.
0: What's the reason for the length? Why can't you just say, I don't want this anymore, I'm leaving, you're leaving? What's the reason?
23: You may have noticed that living in the Commonwealth of Virginia, we love tradition, and we have old rules in a lot of respects. And while we've tried to update these rules, and this is a substantial update, the underlying and original reason was that we still wanted people to consider the magnitude of separation and divorce and how it's going to impact the family. That was the underlying reason, and it currently is still the requirement that parties live separate and apart for a year when they have minor children. Oftentimes that comes up every legislative session as to whether that should be changed, but thus far it has not been changed.
0: Okay. And Allison, are the rules different if the couple doesn't have joint property?
1: No, they still would need to have an agreement, because what people often don't understand is that during the marriage, its title doesn't control in Virginia. It's when the property or when the money was earned. So your bank account, even if it's titled solely in your name, is likely marital, especially your checking that has money flowing in and out of it during the marriage. So even if you don't have like a house or like personal property really to separate, those things are still marital. The money piece, it stops accruing at the date of separation, but you still have to look from the date of marriage to the date of separation. And I think that this change in the law is going to be really helpful for people to get into court sooner, so that during that waiting period, they don't have to wait. Because right now, in that waiting period, especially when they have children, they have to wait that year to actually file in court. They are kind of stuck in limbo, hoping that their partner will agree to something to maintain the status quo, at least until they get to a final resolution. And that can be really difficult, especially if you're in an abusive situation and the other party, the abusive party, has the control over the finances and things like that, that is going to be exacerbated. But now, starting in July, at least they can go to court without having to have such a high level of abuse. Like Stephanie mentioned, the cruelty requiring physical violence, that you don't need that to go to the court and say, we're getting a divorce, but in the meantime, while we figure this out or while we wait for the courts to issue a ruling, these are the things that I need in order to continue to live my life safely and in the way I'm accustomed to.
0: So obviously every divorce doesn't involve violence. I don't want to imply that, but for ones that do, legal protections, protective orders, I know is one. We've done an episode of Unscripted about protective orders, but are there any other legal ramifications, legal protections that a couple can? I know this July 1st is going to change some things, but until July 1st, what can you do to protect yourself if your marriage is violent?
23: If the marriage is violent, first, if there is an incident of domestic violence, calling 911 is your first call. We all know that. It can be scary to do that. And we also know, and you mentioned it, during the separation and divorce process is where many incidents of abuse that may have never occurred previously are exacerbated and begin to occur. So calling 911, the police can intervene and provide and go seek an emergency protective order. The juvenile and domestic relations court or the general district court, depending on the type of familial relationship, can enter a preliminary protective order. If there is a complaint pending in the circuit court for divorce action, you can file for, again, a pendente lite motion, potentially for exclusive use of the marital residence, which may allow the parties to live separate and apart. Oftentimes, we ask that there be no harassment. Sometimes we can include a no contact provision. That can be complicated where there are minor children involved. But we can limit access to communication. You're limited to email. We also include provisions that neither party shall harass, yell, scream, belittle, anything like that. We can include that in our circuit court divorce orders. those are typically the ways that we have on the front end of the divorce and separation process to remedy those issues of physical and verbal abuse.
1: And while just piggybacking on that a little bit, while this doesn't quite get you out of the situation, before, if you are unable to file in court yet, in circuit court for the actual divorce, in the juvenile domestic relations court, you can file for spousal support if you're married, as well as for child support and custody. And those can actually be merged later, what we call divesting, up to circuit court if you don't have a final resolution yet by the time you file for divorce. So those things can also be occurring if you really need to get into court right now for at least the financial and for custody of children.
0: Okay. Vanessa, let's talk about safety planning, whether you're staying together or divorcing. Like, are there different plans if you're staying in the house or if you're leaving?
23: There may be different plans for staying versus leaving. The approach that we start with is victim as expert. So individuals that are in abusive relationships have probably been managing the relationship for some time before they've had an opportunity to reach out for help.
0: Mm-hmm.
23: This may be the first time they've reached out for help. So honoring that person's experience, having a conversation with them and talking with them about what's worked for them in the past, what strategies and techniques do they use to help keep themselves safe? And if there are minor children in the home, what are they doing? What has worked well to help keep the children safe as well? And what may be changing to talk about, you know, do we need to think about some new strategies in the event that things may be escalating? Because we know that if there is a separation imminent or if there has been conversation of separation, that things could potentially escalate. When we're thinking about staying, you know, keeping cell phones charged and nearby, being able to have access to communication to call 911 in the event that there is an escalation or there is a need to reach out for help in an emergency situation.
0: Mm-hmm.
23: Making a list of important phone numbers, if there's a way to keep that safely in a phone, or if there's a way to be able to keep that in another place, to make a list of important phone numbers, including hotline numbers, shelter numbers, our advocacy phone number, so that you have that readily available. Because sometimes in the moment, our memory fails us because of the trauma experience.
0: Mm-hmm.
23: So we want to have that information available. Talking with a trusted friend or family member about what's happening to possibly consider making a plan. Engaging them in conversation. If I need to reach out for help, this is what that might look like. I might want to develop a code word with them so that they know this is an emergency and have a plan in place. If I call you and give you this code word, that means call 911. I need law enforcement response. At home, being aware of areas within the home that may be more dangerous and being aware of safer places to be able to go. So we know that, you know, kitchens may have sharp objects. They may have, you know, knife blocks. They may have other kinds of instruments, heavy pots and pans that can be used as weapons. Garages also have heavy items and things that can be used to harm. Where escaping to a bedroom, there may be it may be safer and softer surfaces there. So having conversations about where are the safe places to go, where are the places possibly to avoid. Trying to keep some distance if there is an escalation, if there is something that as the victim is able to see, because they're going to be the best expert on patterns that have been established in that relationship. So talking a little bit about, you know, what does that look like when you know that there's something potentially on the horizon. How do we keep distance? How do we keep you safe? How do we plan for children? Right? So depending on the ages of the children, are children able to leave the house safely to be able to go get help? Do they know where to go? Do they know who to go to? Do they know what to communicate? Younger children may not be able to do that. So having conversations about and teaching children how to call 911 in an emergency and when it might be okay to call 911, and being able to, you know, have that conversation in an age appropriate way. Again, having code words with kids that can be kind of a prompt for them to know something has changed in our home atmosphere. I need you to go to your safe place. So being able to plan with kids about, you know, where they can go. Is it their bedroom? Is it their closet? Do they go together? If there are more than one child in the family, mm-hmm. talking about some of those things. Do they leave the house? Do they stay? And then, you know, if you are anticipating a violent event, trying to remove yourself and trying to remove your children from that situation if you're able to. And if the children have already left the situation because you've prompted them, try to go to a different safe location so that you're not going to the children as well, so that we're hopefully reducing harm for those children as well, reducing the chance that those children could be harmed. When people are thinking about leaving, we have conversations around gathering important documents, identity documents, gathering medications, cell phone chargers, car keys, extra sets of car keys, items for the children if there are children in the home as well, comfort items for them. And where is the safe place to be able to leave this kind of bag of items, right? Backing the car into the driveway or into the parking space can be helpful, helps with a quick leave. Considering other transportation options if there isn't a car readily available, or if there's fear around taking a shared vehicle, mm-hmm. taking a look at other transportation options. So taxi service, an Uber, calling a friend, calling a family member, again, using those code words to be able to know that there would be a quick response. Practicing safe ways to get out of the home is also something that individuals can do. That's something that you can do with children. And then again, carrying that list of important phone numbers, hotline numbers, shelter numbers. It's really tailoring plans based on an individual's experience and what they see as important and what they see as their needs are. Building that in, you know, what's working for them, what's changing, and then just talking about options and coming back and revisiting that plan, because we know that situations like these can escalate, can de-escalate. There's a pattern to them. So working with individuals to stay in touch with our hotline, to stay in touch with an advocate, to stay in touch with a supportive friend or family member who can continue being that support for them, regardless of the choice they make to stay or go.
0: You mentioned the hotline, so I'm going to say the number again, 703-360-7273. And I'm going to go off on a tangent a little bit about safety planning. Something about safety planning makes me itch. Can we talk for a minute about how it puts the onus on the victim who's already in crisis, already living in a traumatic situation? We're telling them, choose safe rooms, have a go bag, don't be around knives, figure out a safe word, have a friend or a family member on standby. But we don't say, okay, not the four of us on this podcast, but we say it to others, but not enough other people are saying, none of this is your fault. None of this is your responsibility. Instead of talking to the people causing the harm and telling them, stop harming people, we're making victims go through all these machinations to keep themselves safe. I know it's a necessary evil, but it kind of doesn't really make sense. It does to make them safe, but to put this on them, how do we fix this? How do we fix this? Because the system seems broken when we're making the victims do all this work.
23: That's the million-dollar question.
1: Yeah. I don't know that you can't stop people that are until someone commits an act of an abuse, you don't know that they're going to commit an act of an abuse. So you can't really stop that. We just have, I think it's a cultural shift we'd have to have in making it easier for victims to get help, because I think right now so many victims they go to the police or they go to get a protective order, and they're told that what they currently are experiencing isn't enough. And quite frankly, that's one of the most difficult conversations to have with our clients, is having to tell them, like, we can try this, but you're not going, it's the likelihood of you succeeding isn't high. And when you tie that into a divorce, if you don't succeed in a protective order while your divorce is pending in the court, it can look like you were trying to almost game the system in a sense. And so we have to provide that advice, and it's very uncomfortable. But I think on this is a cultural shift of, and a law shift of what does it take to be able to get protection from someone who is abusive before it gets so bad that there is no point to the protection at that point.
2: What about if there are guns in the house? How does that impact a separation?
23: Oftentimes when we are separating, when parties are separating and we're working with them, that is one of the first questions we ask. Are there guns? What can be done? Sometimes, again, as we obviously know with protective orders, those guns have to be turned over to the government while the pendency of that protective order exists. However, we often work with opposing counsel to, and most people do agree that that guns should be stored properly, it should be removed from the home, should have locks that, again, allow for safety to the children. And when there is an issue of alleged domestic violence or domestic violence, the court system will address that. The court, short of a protective order, finds it very difficult to require parties to not own guns. It is a constitutional right. So, but when there are protective orders, that is the way that the system allows to safety to the victim to remove the guns from the person under whom the protective order is filed.
2: Someone can lie about a gun though, right?
23: Correct. Absolutely. It is unfortunate that people do lie about ownership of guns.
1: But if the victim is aware of the guns and that's reported to the court, police can take measures to go and retrieve those guns if they believe that those guns exist. They can go into the house, and if the victim knows where they are, they can go with the police to get them.
23: If a victim has a protective order and they suspect that there are weapons, you can reach out to the police and the police will follow up. And again, I would believe it is, and I can check, I don't practice criminal law, but I believe it's a violation of the protective order to own and possess weapons when the protective order is in place. Thus, if they are prosecuted, it is a minimum of a year incarceration. So a pretty stiff penalty for lying about ownership and possession of the weapon.
19: We're going to take a quick pause here to remind our listeners that if any part of today's conversation makes them feel some kind of way, they can call the Domestic and Sexual Violence 24-hour hotline at 703-360-7273. Danger assessment. What is that?
23: Vanessa, I feel like this is a good,
3: happy to jump in. Yeah. So the danger assessment is a tool and a calendar that was developed by Dr. Jackie Campbell that helps identify risk factors that are associated with increased risk of homicide in violent relationships. So the danger assessment is, the instrument is a 20-question yes or no tool that is paired with a calendar to be able to document the frequency and intensity and dates of abusive incidents with a partner or an ex-partner. There is, it is a scored tool. There's a rating scale, and the scores are weighted based on specific answers to the questions. But it is a tool that we can use to help identify the potential lethality within a relationship. It's a tool that we can use around safety planning. And it can be a very striking conversation to be able to have with someone who may or may not have identified their situation as you know, labeled their experience as, I'm a victim of domestic violence.
2: Mm-hmm.
3: Because there can be some very frank questions in there that can feel kind of confrontational.
2: Such as, you don't have to give me all 20, but give me some of the questions that are on this list.
3: So there are questions about sexual abuse. Has there been sexual abuse in the relationship? There are questions about firearms in the home and access to firearms. And we know that presence of firearms in the home in a dangerous relationship increases the likelihood that someone could be killed by 5 times.
2: Mm-hmm.
3: Okay. So that is something that we really need to consider. Other questions include questions about jealousy and possessiveness. Is the partner or ex-partner, are they jealous? Are they possessive of you? Do they isolate you socially? There are questions about threats of harm. So threats of harm to animals and pets within the home. Threats to harm elderly family members or other persons that you may care about. Is the person who's causing harm, are they alcoholic? Are they a problem drinker? Questions like that that are able to, you know, really get at the crux of the relationship, that all of these components together really help us understand the danger level.
0: So do you need to answer yes to all 20, or is there a certain number that if you say yes to 5, you're at an increased risk? How does that work?
3: So the danger assessment, the rating scales are weighted. So the score depends on the yes or no to the particular question that's being asked. So it's not if you answer yes to all 20, your score is a 20, because some of the questions are weighted heavier than others. So the outcome of that score is dependent on the components of the yeses in the question.
0: Okay. And then high risk teams, how does the danger assessment and high risk teams, what are high risk teams, first of all? And how does the danger assessment and these teams work together to prevent domestic violence?
3: When you speak about high risk teams, Kendra, are you speaking about the law enforcement response with social service response?
0: Yes. Yes.
3: Okay. Okay. So I know that these tools can be used not only for law enforcement and social work response to be able to help evaluate the mm-hmm. risk and the lethality in these situations. We know that this is a fairly new process within the county to be able to deploy social service professionals to also be able to respond in crisis. You know, we have connections through law enforcement as well to be able to help individuals get connected to advocacy. But I think at the time, it's to be able to help individuals understand the impact of the abuse that they've experienced, the options that are available to them, and how to get connected to services so that there are options to be able to safety plan. We can talk with them about, you know, filing for protective orders. We can talk with them about accessing safe shelter. It's kind of a launching point. So it's a conversation to be able to respond and intervene to find out if a crime has been committed, is there a warrant that needs to be issued? Is there an arrest? But also have a conversation with the victim to help them understand and bring some clarity to the risk of their situation and prompt them and encourage them to be able to access supports if that's something they're interested in.
0: Okay. So we do danger assessments in Fairfax, but I just realized that, or just found out that this is not standard practice everywhere. Why is it not standard practice, the danger assessment process?
3: Well, I know for us in advocacy, we utilize the danger assessment when we have time to be able to move through this. We also utilize the lethality assessment, which is a shorter version that sometimes can get at the crux of dangerous and high lethality, high risk situations. One of the components may just be knowledge and awareness of the danger assessment. There is a training and a test that individuals go through. There's a process. There's a training and then a test to be able to administer the danger assessment. And then to be able to use and practice the tool in addition to the calendar. So those two components really do come together. It may be, you know, we need to increase knowledge around this, the availability of the tool and the utilization of the tool. It may just be, I'm not sure I know how to use that. It may also be a question of, okay, if I learn how to use the tool and I have someone with me and they've worked on the calendar, what do I do next? So it may be a conversation of, if I do this, if I ask the questions, I may not feel equipped to be able to support after we have this assessment. So maybe mm-hmm. that's another conversation.
0: Mm-hmm.
3: Another component of this, it's the then what?
2: Yeah.
23: And that's where we need to do some more work in coordinating, I think.
2: Yeah. I asked this question because I just read an article that talked about who else should be using danger assessments. It shouldn't just be the domestic and sexual violence organizations.
23: Right.
2: It should be, you know, school guidance counselors, pastors at churches, therapists.
23: Divorce attorneys.
2: I was about to say that. So how would you guys use it, or how do you guys use it?
23: So I actually had not heard of the danger assessment. I had to look it up when we were talking before. And the reality is that while we are not asking or using that tool, mm-hmm. we are asking very similar questions. And I would imagine there are a variety of fields which touch on the family dynamic and separation, divorce, family abuse, when the family's intact, therapists, counselors, many of us touch on all of these issues.
2: Mm-hmm.
23: What I found to be interesting about what Vanessa was talking about is that many of our clients come to us not realizing the severity of their abuse
2: mm-hmm.
23: and having to walk them through and walk them down that path to ask the questions about the sexual abuse. And the danger assessment, when I looked it up, the questions weren't just like, have you been sexually abused? Because many people don't realize that they have. Have you been coerced? Have you been forced? And sometimes, whether it's cultural, whether it's familial, like growing up, the family dynamics, they don't realize that that shouldn't happen. They don't realize that they have a choice in this. And it's the long road to discussing with them that this isn't how things should happen. You deserve safety. You deserve peace. And by asking these questions in our consultations, and when we begin working with clients, we can kind of peel back the layers to show that, one, there is help that's needed, and mm-hmm. then the options to get them that help. Oftentimes, we are referring to therapists. We are, again, referring to victim witness advocates. We are referring to resources to get them out of the house sooner. We are asking that they make those connections with family where they may not have been honest in the past about the severity of the abuse. They need to lean on those family resources, and we're walking them down that path and with those resources as we also try to provide them the peace that they need moving forward through the divorce process.
2: So a lot of it is more education, more awareness, more information, so that people are aware of what the severity of what they're going through or the possible dangers.
23: I think a lot of it is also self-preservation within the family unit. If victims of the abuse oftentimes have to ignore what they're going through and minimize what they're going through in order to make it through.
2: Mm-hmm.
23: And it's not my job to be like, holy smokes, can you believe what you've been through? It's my job to provide them, again, a shoulder to lean on as much as possible, but also to get them the resources like Vanessa and other people who are far better trained in these assessments, in these conversations, to be able to help walk them down that path. But also, I think it's important to validate their experiences, whether they realize that these are their experiences or not, whether they can label it abuse. I don't need to label it. I just need to say this shouldn't have happened, and using the danger assessment or any of those type of questions. And most divorce attorneys do have some sort of assessment for danger
2: mm-hmm.
23: That we talk about often with our clients. And you can pick up on it relatively quickly in your consultation that there are underlying issues percolating that you really have to get to. And you can kind of drill down on that to the comfort level of the potential client in that opening conversation.
2: Okay. I'm going to get final thoughts, takeaways that you want our listeners to get from today's, to take away from today's conversation. Vanessa, I'm going to start with you. I want all three of you to answer. Vanessa, I'm going to start with you.
4: Takeaway. I love having the opportunity to have the space with the attorneys today. If there are any clients that you're meeting with that you are having these conversations with, please refer them to us, to our hotline, to our advocacy services so that they can get the support that they need. If you know anyone who may be impacted, have them call our hotline. We want to be able to help with them.
23: I've also enjoyed this conversation. Our office regularly handles, and I used to work with Legal Aid of Hampton Roads and did protective orders every morning. It is an area of law that we commonly have to practice as domestic relations attorneys, but I take away from this is there are resources available and being able to assist our clients with that. From our perspective as a divorce attorneys, it may be unfortunate, but there is a nuanced conversation to have when there isn't physical abuse that pre-exists and the parties are separating. Having to have the global conversation of how to address safety now while also preserving assets, preserving employment for support, especially if you're the non-earning income spouse, and making sure that the children's custody can be addressed in a way where your allegations aren't weaponized against you, and just creating the correct path forward to address all of the concerns globally is a hard conversation to have. But first and foremost, we want our clients to be safe. And that is where, in almost all situations, the need for a protective order, if it's needed, we're going to help you get it.
1: Yeah, my takeaway is just that I do think that the danger assessment could be useful to our

0: and helping our clients to drill down into those issues a little and give us more clarity on where to advise them, such as if we're serving the complaint for divorce, where should our client be home, or should they maybe make plans to stay with a relative during that time? That there are safety planning tools that we do talk about with our clients, and that talking through these strategies with your attorney, who can also give you resources and access to and tell you about resources to other things, is helpful. And that we do hear our clients, and that we do hear people when they tell us their stories, and we do what we can within the confines of our roles to get them the help that they need.
1: Okay. That'll do it for today. And that'll do it for this episode of Unscripted, Conversations about Sexual and Domestic Violence. 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Unscripted, Conversations about Sexual and Domestic Violence is produced by the Fairfax County, Virginia government.
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4: It's 72 degrees.
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6: Bacteria grow fast on food left out in warm weather. 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Cut that time to 1 hour if the temperature outside is above 90 degrees. This is common during the summer in Fairfax County. 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

0: 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A sleep set may still be usable after 15 or 20 years, but it might not give you the good night's sleep you deserve. Space. Cramped quarters can turn sleeping into a nightly wrestling match. A healthy sleeper moves anywhere from 40 to 60 times a night, including some dozen full-body turns. You need freedom of motion while you sleep and to help you relax while getting to sleep. If you sleep with a partner, be sure to select a queen or king size. Both are not only wider, but several inches longer than the standard double or full size, which offers each sleeper only as much space as a baby in a crib. Buying the right mattress for you. You know what kind of mattress is best for you, and now it's time to know what to look for when you buy the mattress. When you see some mattress sets you like, ask to see a cutaway sample of each mattress and request a detailed description and thickness of each layer of foam padding. Bargain bedding contains low-end foams which deteriorate faster. Modern spring mattress cores, often called inner springs, are made up of steel coil springs, or coils. Compare the coil count. Minimum 300 for full, 375 for queen, and 450 for king. Wire gauge, and the number of turns in each coil. Coils are measured in quarter increments. The lower the number, the thicker the spring. Coils constructed with a higher number of working turns will result in both a softer and more durable mattress, since the work of supporting your body is spread throughout the spring. Connections between the coils help the mattress retain its shape. Most coils are connected by interconnecting wires. Encased coils are not connected, but the fabric encasement helps preserve the mattress shape. Lie down on the mattress for at least 15 minutes. Don't rely on the label to determine firmness. Look for polyester fabric covering. Foam-back vinyl is used in low-end mattresses. Pillow tops are comfy for a short time, cost more, but develop depressions. What to know when shopping for the right mattress? Shopping at a store that sells only mattresses can be a different shopping experience when shopping at a store that sells more than just the mattress set. Look for a retailer that includes a comfort exchange in its refund policy. The Virginia Consumer Protection Act requires that a refund policy be conspicuously posted. To compare prices between retailers, call the manufacturer and give the model number, which is on the White Law tag attached to the mattress, in the first store. Then ask what model name is used for the same model at another retail store you plan to shop. 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If you are looking for quality, avoid two for the price of one. 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
8: It's 72 degrees.
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12: Good evening. Here is the latest with Saturday's weather forecast. We have zero wind right now and clear skies with a temp of 76. A variety of slight fog and mostly clear skies tonight with a low near 66. A variety of some sun and slight fog tomorrow morning and a temperature of 78. Heating up in the afternoon and evening around 84 with a likelihood of thunderstorms and some sun. A possibility of thunderstorms Monday and very warm around 85. This forecast is brought to you by Fairfax County Government Radio.
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14: 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At its July 14th meeting, the Fairfax County Board of Supervisors proclaimed the month of July as Park and Recreation Month in Fairfax County. The county joins jurisdictions from across the nation in commemorating National Park and Recreation Month, celebrating the role of parks and recreation, and recognizing the role of park and recreation professionals in building vibrant communities. This year's Park and Recreation Month celebrates the power of parks and recreation and the people who make it possible. For more information about the Park Authority's observance of National Park and Recreation Month, visit the Park and Recreation Month webpage. Fairfax County's population and housing inventory continued to grow during 2024, while median home values climbed over 6% between January 2024 and January 2025, according to the newly released Demographic Reports 2025. The annual report provides a snapshot of Fairfax County as of January 1, 2025, with estimates and forecasts on population, households, and housing units, along with data on home values and development activity. Information is broken down by geographic areas, such as supervisory districts, towns, zip codes, and census tracts. These demographic reports provide the localized data necessary to shape policies, plan intelligently, and support the evolving needs of Fairfax County's residents and businesses. Residents and county agencies can explore detailed demographic information reported in demographic reports. More recent economic trends since January 1, 2025, are not captured in this edition, but will be addressed in future demographic reports as data becomes available. Finally, if you've enjoyed this podcast and want to hear more about the people and programs of Fairfax County government, listen to the County Conversation podcast. 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
8: It's 71 degrees.
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18: 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But people were still able to text message vital pieces of information in terms of location, nature of problem, or just to text to say all is well.
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8: It's 71 degrees.
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8: It's 70 degrees.
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23: Fairfax County's population and housing inventory continued to grow during 2024. While median home values climbed over 6% between January 2024 and January 2025, according to the newly released demographic reports, 2025. The annual report provides a snapshot of Fairfax County as of January 1, 2025, with estimates and forecasts on population, households, and housing units, along with data on home values and development activity. Information is broken down by geographic areas, such as supervisory districts, towns, zip codes, and census tracts. Residents and county agencies can explore detailed demographic information reported in demographic reports using interactive visualizations available on the county's demographic site, including the Fairfax County Overview, Community Profiles, and Demographic Mapper. More recent economic trends since January 1, 2025, are not captured in this edition, but will be addressed in future demographic reports as data becomes available. Learn more on News Center, fairfaxcounty.gov/news.
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0: 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From the Fairfax County Consumer Affairs Branch. Today's topic, the Virginia Lemon Law. A motor vehicle that contains a defect or condition that significantly impairs its safety, use, or market value could be a lemon. If you've purchased or leased such a vehicle in Virginia, you may be entitled to either a replacement vehicle or refund of your purchase price under the Virginia Motor Vehicle Warranty Enforcement Act, or Lemon Law. Your vehicle could be a lemon if it was purchased or leased in Virginia and is covered by a warranty, and it is used for personal, family, or household purposes, and it is a passenger vehicle up to 10 passengers, a pickup or panel truck of no more than 7,500 pounds gross weight, a motorcycle, or a leased vehicle, and the vehicle has a defect or condition that significantly impairs its use, market value, or safety, even if the defect or condition doesn't affect the vehicle's drivability. What defects or conditions are covered? The Lemon Law covers any nonconformity, which it defines as a defect or condition that significantly impairs a vehicle's use, market value, or safety. The Lemon Law presumes that a vehicle has a nonconformity if, within 18 months of the vehicle's delivery date, the manufacturer or dealer has made three or more attempts to repair the same issue. The manufacturer or dealer has made one or more repair attempts to fix a serious safety defect, or in a single year the vehicle was out of service due to repairs for a cumulative 30 calendar days or more. The law does not provide remedies for nonconformities that result from consumer abuse, neglect, or unauthorized modifications or alterations. My car is a lemon. Now what? Before the vehicle's warranty period expires, the manufacturer or authorized dealer must be notified that the vehicle has nonconformity. The manufacturer or dealer must then make the necessary repairs so that the vehicle conforms to its warranty, even if the warranty period has expired. The manufacturer must either provide a comparable, acceptable replacement vehicle or refund the vehicle's purchase price if the nonconformity can't be repaired or corrected during the 18-month Lemon Law period. You have an unconditional right to a refund rather than replacement and may drive the nonconforming vehicle until the replacement or refund is provided. The law includes strict timelines for action. Legal action or a request for informal dispute resolution must be initiated within 18 months of the vehicle's delivery date. If you've chosen informal dispute resolution by this 18-month deadline, you'll be able to assert your Lemon Law rights later on if the matter can't be informally resolved. If you are buying a vehicle, protect yourself when buying a used car by using the vehicle identification number, or VIN, to confirm the vehicle's repair history. Multiple repairs may indicate a lemon buyback. Contact the manufacturer and use the VIN to obtain the vehicle's defect history. Lemons that have been returned to the manufacturer may be resold. Consequently, if buying or leasing from a dealer, ask for a copy of the vehicle's defect history before the transaction is final. The Virginia Lemon Law imposes disclosure obligations on both the manufacturers and the dealers involved in the resale or lease of returned vehicles. You may have bought a lemon buyback from a dealer who didn't disclose the vehicle's defect history. If so, contact the Virginia Motor Vehicle Dealer Board, MVDB, at www.mvdb.virginia.gov or call 804-367-1050. The MVDB may suggest you file a claim with the Virginia Motor Vehicle Transaction Recovery Fund, which reimburses persons who have suffered loss or damage in connection with the purchase or lease of a motor vehicle due to illegal actions of licensed or registered dealers or salespersons. 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
25: It's 70 degrees.
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7: 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From the National Weather Service, here's the latest weather conditions and forecast.
12: Good evening. Here is the latest with Saturday's weather forecast. We have no wind right now and clear skies with a temp of 71. A variety of some sun and slight fog tomorrow morning with temps near 78. A likelihood of thunderstorms and some sun in the afternoon and evening and a temperature of 84. About the same Monday around 85 with some clouds in the morning and afternoon and then a likelihood of thunderstorms. Likely thunderstorms and very light rain Tuesday and quite warm around 83. This forecast is brought to you by Fairfax County Government Radio.
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0: Good day, and welcome to the Fairfax County News Center podcast. 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Here are some easy swaps that you can try to reduce your dependence on single-use plastics for the whole year, not just for the month of July. When you pick up takeout, refuse the plastic-wrapped packet of knife, fork, spoon, chopsticks, and napkin, especially if you're taking it right home. 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At its July 14th meeting, the Fairfax County Board of Supervisors proclaimed the month of July as Park and Recreation Month in Fairfax County. The county joins jurisdictions from across the nation in commemorating National Park and Recreation Month, celebrating the role of parks and recreation, and recognizing the role of park and recreation professionals in building vibrant communities. This year's Park and Recreation Month celebrates the power of parks and recreation and the people who make it possible. For more information about the Park Authority's observance of National Park and Recreation Month, visit the Park and Recreation Month webpage. Fairfax County's population and housing inventory continued to grow during 2024, while median home values climbed over 6% between January 2024 and January 2025, according to the newly released Demographic Reports 2025. The annual report provides a snapshot of Fairfax County as of January 1, 2025, with estimates and forecasts on population, households, and housing units, along with data on home values and development activity. Information is broken down by geographic areas, such as supervisory districts, towns, zip codes, and census tracts. These demographic reports provide the localized data necessary to shape policies, plan intelligently, and support the evolving needs of Fairfax County's residents and businesses. Residents and county agencies can explore detailed demographic information reported in demographic reports. More recent economic trends since January 1, 2025, are not captured in this edition, but will be addressed in future demographic reports as data becomes available. Finally, if you've enjoyed this podcast and want to hear more about the people and programs of Fairfax County government, listen to the County Conversation podcast. 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
1: From nuisance to disaster, flooding is one of Fairfax County's most common hazards. Low-lying areas of the county are the most vulnerable to flooding, but all residents should be prepared for a flood. Sign up for Fairfax Alerts and stay on top of any situation with up-to-the-minute information on severe weather, informing you of a flood watch or flood warning. A flood watch means there is a possibility of flooding or flash flooding in your area. A flood warning means a flood is occurring or will soon. If advised to evacuate, do so immediately. Follow Fairfax Alerts and local media and keep aware of the evolving situation. If you see floodwaters rising, move to higher ground immediately. Stay away from floodwaters and related hazards like downed power lines. Do not drive through flooded roads. Even if the water appears shallow, turn around, don't drown. Return home only when local officials say it's safe, even if floodwaters have receded. Get rid of anything that has been wet for more than 48 hours. These items will remain a source of harmful mold growth. Finally, when the dust has settled, take a look at your response. What will you do differently if there is a next time? Go to the Department of Emergency Management and Security's webpage for more ways to be ready for common local hazards. And breathe easier the next time it storms.
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4: It's 70 degrees.
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6: 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News Center also has more details about what to do regarding downed trees on roads, sidewalks, and power lines. 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
8: This program is presented by the Centers for Disease Control and Prevention. Disasters come in all shapes and sizes and can happen when you least expect them. Hurricanes happen in coastal states, earthquakes commonly strike the West Coast, and tornadoes and floods frequent the Midwest and the southern states like here in Atlanta, Georgia. But no matter where you live, disasters do happen, and having an emergency kit is a key step in being prepared. Imagine a natural disaster where you only have seconds to evacuate your home and can only take what's already packed in your emergency kit. CDC went into the streets to ask people what they would include in their emergency kits. Do you have an emergency kit? If so, what's in it?
2: Yes, I have an emergency kit. It has some food items, snack items, dehydrated food and water, and a flashlight.
9: I do have an emergency kit. It includes, there's some snacks in there, there's water, there's batteries, there's a flashlight. It's a hand crank flashlight. And there's emergency contact information.
8: If you could only have one item in your emergency kit, what would it be? And why is this item important to you?
9: I would think I would have a gallon or two of clean water, obviously, because we can live days without food, but we can't without water, and clean water is probably the first problem you'd have in any kind of emergency situation.
10: My passport and visa, because that's what is, and the driver's license, of course, because I'm an international person and I require that for my identification and to legally remain here.
11: I think for, I guess on a bigger scope, for like a natural disaster, for a home emergency kit, it'd be important to have non-perishable foods and some canned foods stocked, and batteries, flashlights, maybe like a tarp and blankets.
8: Depending on the type of disaster, roadways may not be accessible, grocery stores may be closed, and ATMs may not be working. Before you experience a disaster, put together an emergency kit that includes at least these basics. Water, foods that won't spoil easily like crackers and dried fruit, a flashlight, a battery-powered or hand crank radio, extra batteries, a first aid kit, your prescription medications, sanitation and personal hygiene items, copies of personal documents like birth certificates and insurance policies, emergency contact phone numbers, and extra cash. 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
12: 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A carbon monoxide alarm is a device that detects the presence of carbon monoxide and alerts you to the danger. Every home should have a carbon monoxide alarm installed near every sleeping area. 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Carbon monoxide alarms, which come in many varieties and sizes, are important emergency preparedness items that you can purchase today to prevent a future tragedy. 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
4: It's 69 degrees.
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16: The Fairfax County Police Department's Drone as First Responder program was recognized by the National Association of Counties with a 2026 Achievement Award and selected as Best in Category for Criminal Justice and Public Safety, the organization's highest honor within the category. The Best in Category distinction recognizes outstanding county government programs throughout the nation. The award was presented during the association's 2026 annual conference and exposition in New Orleans on July 19th. Launched in September 2025, the Drone as First Responder program is a strategic, community-centered initiative that enhances emergency response through rapid aerial deployment. Operated through the FCPD's Real-Time Crime Center, the program became the first jurisdiction in the National Capital Region to receive Federal Aviation Administration authorization to authorize drones beyond visual line of sight in restricted airspace. The recognition also highlights the department's innovative approach to integrating drone technology into emergency response while emphasizing transparency, community engagement, and responsible deployment. Drones are typically deployed in less than 2 minutes and arrive first on scene to approximately 70% of incidents they respond to, providing officers with real-time aerial situational awareness before they arrive. The program supports a variety of critical incidents, including missing persons, fleeing suspects, crash scenes, fire and medical emergencies, traffic incidents, felony arrest support, and other calls where aerial awareness can support a faster and safer response.

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2: From nuisance to disaster, flooding is one of Fairfax County's most common hazards. Low-lying areas of the county are the most vulnerable to flooding, but all residents should be prepared for a flood. Sign up for Fairfax Alerts and stay on top of any situation with up-to-the-minute information on severe weather, informing you of a flood watch or flood warning. A flood watch means there is a possibility of flooding or flash flooding in your area. A flood warning means a flood is occurring or will soon. If advised to evacuate, do so immediately. Follow Fairfax Alerts and local media and keep aware of the evolving situation. If you see floodwaters rising, move to higher ground immediately. Stay away from floodwaters and related hazards, like downed power lines. Do not drive through flooded roads. Even if the water appears shallow, turn around, don't drown. Return home only when local officials say it's safe, even if floodwaters have receded. Get rid of anything that has been wet for more than 48 hours. These items will remain a source of harmful mold growth. Finally, when the dust has settled, take a look at your response. What will you do differently if there is a next time? Go to the Department of Emergency Management and Security's webpage for more ways to be ready for common local hazards. And breathe easier the next time it storms. 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You can also customize your Fairfax alerts to receive the information pertinent to you. Don't miss this important information. 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
3: Fairfax County's Riverfront Park has floodplains and forests, ponds, streams, and meadows bordering the Potomac River. And it's that location along the river that makes Riverbend Park a very special place.
4: The park is on a large bend in the Potomac River. It's part of the Potomac Gorge, one of the rarest ecosystems on the East Coast. When you visit, you will see globally rare plants and animals among the park's 418 acres. The river brings pieces of nature, seeds, and soil from the Appalachian Mountains. They settle where the river bends, and as a result, at Riverbend, you'll see an unusual diversity of plant life that early American Indians saw.
3: People have been here a long time. Native Americans hunted on this land and traded and traveled along this waterway for more than 12,000 summers and winters.
4: At Riverbend, you can watch the seasons change. Wildflowers like bluebells and trout lilies in the spring. Migratory birds in the summer. Sycamores and maples exploding in color in the fall. Turkeys on an acorn search and bald eagles hunting over the river in the winter.
3: The 2.5-mile Potomac Heritage Trail is a great connection to Great Falls Park or to Northern Virginia Regional Parkland. Check with staff for trail information. Some trails are easy, some are challenging, some appropriate for equestrians, and some for mountain bikes.
4: Fishing at the park is excellent from shore or a boat, especially for smallmouth bass. There's a public boat launch and a marina in the park. This is kayak, canoe, and rowboat water, often shallow and rocky. The park has boat rentals from May through October. Staff can give you the latest updates on river levels, boating conditions, and fishing information.
3: Park facilities include picnic tables and a pavilion that's available spring, summer, and fall on a first-come, first-served basis. The park has a picnic shelter. It's available by reservation. The number to call is 703-324-8732.
4: There's no swimming. It's prohibited. There's current that can be potentially dangerous. Park hours are posted at the site. The gate is locked at closing time.
3: Among the park's excellent events are sky watching programs that take advantage of the park's remote location. Two buildings at the park host programs. The Nature Center at 8814 Jeffrey Road is open only

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1: 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That's right by the launch ramp near the picnic area, and it's the main gathering spot in the park. The Visitor Center has live animals, seasonal exhibits, a nature library, a naturalist on duty during open hours, and a small snack bar and gift shop. 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
0: On the Riverbend website, you'll find a link to natural attractions. That link includes a checklist of birds seen at the site. The Trails link has details about some of the hiking in the park, including stroller hikes, short hikes, and jaunts of over a mile. The River link fills you in on what the Potomac offers and what precautions to take. The program's events link has the What to Do with the Park information. Click on the directions link for the roads to Riverbend. There are narrow winding roads on the way to the park, so drive carefully, and we'll see you soon at Riverbend Park.
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3: 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Links to topics mentioned in this podcast can be found online at fairfaxcounty.gov. The Fairfax County Police Department's Real-Time Crime Center, in partnership with the Department of Public Safety Communications and the Fairfax County Fire and Rescue Department, has implemented new artificial intelligence technology that enhances emergency response by identifying critical information from 911 calls in real time. The announcement also marks the permanent assignment of fire and rescue personnel to the Real-Time Crime Center as part of a long-term pilot program, further strengthening collaboration between police, fire, and emergency communications. The AI technology continuously transcribes 911 calls as they occur and is trained using Fairfax County's dispatch protocols and response procedures. This allows the system to recognize qualifying incidents and immediately notify crime center personnel, enabling a drone as first responder deployment while dispatchers continue gathering information and completing the dispatch process. By launching drones earlier in the response, officers and firefighters can receive real-time aerial intelligence before arriving on scene, improving situational awareness and supporting faster, more informed decision-making. Learn more on the police blog. A power outage during a heat wave is more than an inconvenience. Without air conditioning, indoor temperatures can climb to dangerous levels within hours, especially in homes with poor airflow or large windows that pull in direct sun. Fairfax County residents can take steps now to stay safe if the power goes out during hot weather and to spot the signs when someone needs medical help. Air conditioning does more than cool a room. It pulls moisture out of the air, which helps the body cool itself through sweat. When the power cuts out, both the temperature and the humidity inside a home can rise fast. A house that feels manageable at 9 a.m. can become unsafe by early afternoon. Older adults, young children, people with chronic illness, and anyone without reliable transportation face the highest risk. Pets are also vulnerable and cannot move themselves to a cooler space. If the power goes out during hot weather, act quickly to slow the heat buildup inside your home. Close blinds and curtains on windows that get direct sun. This blocks a major source of heat. Move to the lowest level of your home. Heat rises, so basements and ground floors stay cooler longer. 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Cooking adds heat to an already warm space. 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A major shift is taking shape in the Pacific Ocean, and it could shape the weather Fairfax County sees through the rest of 2026 and into next winter. The National Oceanic and Atmospheric Administration's Climate Prediction Center says El Niño conditions are now present and getting stronger. Forecasters expect the event to intensify further into the fall, with the strongest signal pointing to a very strong El Niño from September through November. NOAA puts the odds at 96% that El Niño will last through the winter of 2026 to 27. The Atlantic hurricane season looks quieter, but do not let your guard down. On July 8th, researchers at Colorado State University updated their Atlantic hurricane season forecast, cutting their outlook and calling for 9 named storms, 4 hurricanes, and 1 major hurricane of Category 3 strength or higher. Every El Niño behaves a little differently, and local factors like the North Atlantic Oscillation can override the broader trend in any given week. Keep an eye on forecasts and have a plan ready. 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
4: It's 69 degrees.
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6: 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Nestled in Lorton's rolling terrain, the award-winning course offers scenic landscapes, a rich historical backdrop, and a memorable golf experience. 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
8: Good evening. Here is the latest with Saturday's weather forecast. We have no wind right now and clear skies with a temp of 71. A variety of some sun and slight fog tomorrow morning with temps near 78. A likelihood of thunderstorms and some sun in the afternoon and evening and a temperature of 84. About the same Monday around 85 with some clouds in the morning and afternoon and then a likelihood of thunderstorms. Likely thunderstorms and very light rain Tuesday and quite warm around 83. This forecast is brought to you by Fairfax County Government Radio.
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0: 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Retail gift cards can be used only at a specific business or restaurant. Bank gift cards can be used at any location that accepts cards from that bank network. Buy directly from a business or bank. Avoid online auction or classified ad sites where the cards may have been stolen or counterfeited. Be cautious about buying gift cards from a business in financial trouble. A company in bankruptcy may not be able to honor its cards. Review the card's terms and conditions before you buy to make sure the card's a good value. For example, are there activation and/or transaction fees? What's the issuer's responsibility if the card is lost? Does the card have an expiration date? Gift cards issued by Virginia merchants must include certain disclosures. If the card doesn't include an expiration date and/or will diminish in value over time, it must include a telephone number or internet address where you can learn more about the card's expiration and valuation. As a result of the Credit Card Act of 2009, gift cards cannot incur inactivity fees unless they're inactive for at least a 12-month period. Look for issuers to compensate for these lost dormancy fees by introducing new fees, like a charge to inquire about the card's remaining balance. Inspect the card before you buy it. Reject the card if protective stickers are missing or if pins are exposed. These are signs of tampering. 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You may need it later in case the card is lost or stolen. If you are giving the card as a gift, give both the card and the paperwork. 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
5: Weather-related flooding is still the most common and costly natural disaster across the United States. Fairfax County's ongoing efforts to mitigate flooding problems for residents can be found in the June 2026 Floodplain Management Plan Progress Report. The plan, recently released by the DPWES Stormwater Management Program, provides an annual update on the implementation of flood mitigation actions and is a key requirement for the county's participation in FEMA's community rating system. Fairfax County's Floodplain Management Plan is part of the Northern Virginia Regional Hazard Mitigation Plan. It outlines 30 actions Fairfax County is implementing to mitigate flooding. Key updates for the 2026 Floodplain Management Plan include: Fairfax County completed 22 flood mitigation projects, $4.3 million, reducing flood risk for 29 properties. 15 more projects, estimated at $85 million, are underway, ranging from drainage improvements to property acquisitions. Fairfax County installed new gauges in Hybla Valley and upgraded the Alert 2 warning system, acquired and demolished the Swinks Mill property and 9 Barrett Road properties, which are now preserved as open space. The county met with FEMA in May 2026 to discuss revisions to the Trips Run map. A resolution is expected in fall 2026. The county improved its community rating system to Class 5, giving a 25% NFIP insurance discount starting October 2026. Learn more online. 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
8: Started as any other day. I didn't think it was going to be as bad as it was. You never know what can happen. Unforgettable. There was heavy rain to the point where you couldn't even see.
9: All you could hear stuff around you being smashed and crashed. Huge things that you would think would never move. And they were being thrown around like it was a toy. It was devastating. The power of the water. It'll eat you up in a second.
8: The most frightening moment would be the concern that you have for your children, making sure that they were okay.
10: We didn't know what to do. It was terrifying.
8: We were actually without power for 4 weeks. It was the whole town of Scotch Plains without power. It became too cold where we couldn't even stay in the house.
10: We were freezing cold, and we would sleep in the car.
8: With the heat on, shut it off once the car got warm enough. That's how we were able to fall asleep.
11: You couldn't really ignore what was going on around you. You really just see how much everyone cared for each other in this community.
9: The dangers of Mother Nature, you don't know where it's going to hit or how it's going
8: to
9: hit.
8: So you just have to prepare yourself mentally. Being that you don't know the outcome, you can be prepared for whatever does happen.
12: We had an EF5 tornado as devastating as they come.
13: You can't go back to who you were when you experienced such a trauma. It changes you fundamentally as a person. Because I'd never seen a tornado, it never occurred to me that this big, massive thing with no definitive boundaries was a tornado. And so we ran down into the shelter and locked it. We had not even been down there a minute. You could hear people screaming. It just sounds like this really loud train coming through.
12: I had a damaged path that was a half mile wide, and within that half mile, it was total destruction. There was very little left.
13: With an autistic child, the most we can do is prepare the best we can, educate ourselves, and have faith. The worst part for us was that my daughter's asthmatic, and in all the panic, she was having a really bad asthma attack. I didn't have any way to get my daughter a breathing treatment. You think, I'll pack a bag and keep it by the door. It never occurs to you you're not going to have that 5 to 10 minutes to go grab the bag. We were left with 3 cans of green beans, 2 diapers, and a bottle of water about like this.
14: People sometimes don't take action because they have decided that it's not going to happen to me. People in our city have learned that it does happen, and it can happen to us. When people receive warning, they need to take action.
15: At one point, we drove underneath the smoke, and the smoke was blocking out the sun. You could see just giant cloud of smoke just rapidly approaching our home. I knew that was not a good sign. My dad said, the house burned down, everything is lost. I saw this as a definite end to my childhood.
16: For the average person, the sensation that they're going to experience during a fire is often overwhelming. Their eyes begin to burn, their heart rate increases, the trees around their homes begin to catch fire, parts of their homes begin to melt, they begin to panic.
15: It was monstrous. For my family, it was, how do we rebuild everything that we've lost? How do we find normalcy again? And how do we make somewhere else our home?
16: Personal preparedness, not just for a wildfire, a tornado, or an earthquake, but to be prepared for 24, 48, and 72 hours on your own is really vital throughout the country. Natural disasters occur. That's just the way of life. If you haven't been affected, you will.
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3: It's 69 degrees.
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4: Summer in Northern Virginia brings heat and humidity that can be dangerous for animals, especially dogs. Pets can overheat quickly, and they can't tell you when they're struggling. Never leave a pet in a parked vehicle. On an 80-degree day, the inside of a car can reach 99 degrees in just 10 minutes. 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
2: 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On May 20, 2009, a federal law was passed to protect tenants in foreclosed rental properties. Tenants are often the last to know that their landlord's property is undergoing foreclosure. To protect tenants who find themselves in the difficult position of having to find a new home with little or no notice, a 90-day pre-eviction requirement is the law. New owners who take over a foreclosed rental dwelling have to follow rules established by the Protecting Tenants at Foreclosure Act. Tenants in foreclosed dwellings have rights. Under this law, the person who now owns your rental dwelling as a result of foreclosure must comply with the following rules. If you have a lease for a fixed term, such as 1 year, and the lease has not expired, you may have a right to remain in your rental unit. You cannot be evicted until the end of the lease term, unless the new owner will occupy your unit as a primary residence. In any event, the new owner is still required to provide you with 90 days' notice. If your lease ends in less than 90 days, the new owner may not evict you without giving you a minimum 90 days' notice. The new owner cannot use the foreclosure as a reason to terminate the tenancy or evict you if they want the property vacant so they can sell it. Housing Choice Voucher tenants have additional protections. Tenants who want to continue the lease term after foreclosure must pay rent to the new owner, If you do not pay, you will be subject to eviction procedures for non-payment of rent. Continue to follow all other existing lease terms. Tenants who receive improper notice to terminate their lease should send a letter to the new owner objecting to the termination before the date in the notice received, along with a copy of the Protecting Tenants at Foreclosure Act. Send your letter by certified mail, return receipt requested, to the address provided by the new owner on the notice you received. Keep a copy of the letter for your records, along with all documents you received from the new owner. If the new owner does not withdraw the improper notice, you may file a complaint for voluntary mediation with a consumer affairs branch at www.fairfaxcounty.gov/consumer. If the new owner files in court to remove a tenant from a rental unit through eviction or an unlawful detainer action, you should file an answer to the court that the termination notice is improper because the new owner did not comply with the act. Go to court on the scheduled date. Take a copy of the letter you sent to the new owner, your lease agreement, and any other documents you have regarding your tenancy. If you have questions about the court process or your legal rights after you receive an eviction notice, contact Legal Services of Northern Virginia at 703-246-4500 for guidance. If foreclosure of your rental dwelling happens, you cannot be forced to move, with limited exceptions, without 90 days' notice. 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
9: It's 11:07.
3: It's 69 degrees.
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11: 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To keep your home safe, follow a few simple rules. First, stay in the kitchen whenever you are frying, boiling, or broiling food. Don't leave the room, even for a minute. 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While you cook, keep a lid nearby. If a grease fire starts in a pan, slide the lid over it and turn off the heat immediately. Never throw water on a grease fire. Water will only make the flames spread violently. For small grease fires, you can also use baking soda to smother the flames. Keep a box within reach, but not so close that it could fall onto a burner. Take a look at your stove area. Clear away dish towels, food packaging, and wooden spoons. 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Also, make a habit of turning pot handles inward so they don't stick out where a child could grab them or someone could bump them. Speaking of children, establish a 3-foot kid-free zone around the stove and oven to keep pets and little ones safe. Pay attention to what you wear too. Loose sleeves, scarves, and apron strings can dangle into flames. Wear short or tight-fitting sleeves when you cook. Finally, avoid multitasking. It might be tempting, but distracted cooking is a leading cause of fires. If you are deep frying, use a thermometer to ensure the oil doesn't get too hot. Focus on the food, stay alert, and keep your kitchen safe.
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13: Well, hello there, and welcome to the County Conversation, a podcast featuring employees and subject matter experts in the Fairfax County government, discussing programs, services, and items of interest to residents of Fairfax County. I'm your host, Jim Person, and joining me today is Tyler Camberlin. He is the Offsite Events Coordinator with the Reston Community Center. And Tyler is here to tell us all about Reston Community Center's Summer Concerts and Entertainment Series. We're looking forward to some fun with him. Tyler, welcome to the podcast today.
14: Thank you for having me.
13: One of, my favorite topics, or at least a fun topic to talk about, entertainment and concerts. I mean, my gosh, who doesn't like that?
14: Yeah.
13: Before we dive deep into what you've got going on for the summer, tell me a little bit about Reston Community Center.
14: Reston Community Center, we have two locations. We have our Lake Ann location. We also have our Hunter's Woods location. Both locations provide a plethora of programs, not only that you pay for, but some that are free, that allows people to come out and engage with their community, as well as come out and find out who they want to be later on.
13: All right. So when we talk about the concert series and the entertainment series, I keep reminding myself there's two, I don't want to say parts, but they're all part of one thing. And it's equal, like it's not all concerts and one entertainment. It's,
14: yeah.
13: It's like pretty evenly.
14: Yeah, I would say they're pretty evenly distributed. We have six concert series, concerts and entertainment series. The main one for entertainment, I would say, that has a really good family-oriented environment would be our Family Fun on Saturdays. Have a lot of entertainers from Guava Jelly to a Disney group coming and performing, as well as a magician as well. So we have a lot of acts that are coming for that
13: fun
14: entertainment
13: stuff.
14: One. And then we do have concerts that are go from jazz to disco, R&B. I like to say that we have a lot of everything for a lot of everyone.
13: Yeah. You know? Okay, cool. Well, we'll do some more deep diving as we get into dissecting them. And I think there's something in like almost every day of the week, except for the first Monday or Tuesdays, I think I'm remembering correctly. As we're talking here, it's end of April, getting ready to get into May. Hopefully that means warmer weather. I know I'm ready to get rid of this jacket. So when we talk about the Summer Concerts and Entertainment Series, when does the series start, and how long does this series of entertainment and concerts last?
14: So our series starts on May 22nd with our Happy Hour with Darden and Friends, and it ends in early September, late August.
13: Oh, wow.
14: So when we have those, we have them every day, like you said, except for Mondays and Tuesdays. So we have them Wednesdays with our sunset concerts at Lake Ann Plaza. We have them Thursdays with our Take a Break at Haley Rise concerts. Fridays, we have two concerts available for people, which is our jazz concert, which is Darden and Friends, and our other concert series, which is our Fab Fridays, our Summerbrations concert series at Reston Station. 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And Sundays is our Shenandoah Conservatory at Reston Town Square. So we have, like I said, we have a little bit of everything for everyone. You have classical, you have some more fun kind of concerts. It's just a matter of where you want to go and how you want to enjoy yourself, in my opinion.
13: Okay. Well, we'll go alphabetical. Concerts, entertainment. Let's focus on concerts for a minute. You mentioned the schedule, Wednesdays, Thursdays, Fridays, Saturdays, a lot of concerts and entertainment. Let's focus on concerts first. Like I said, talk to me about the concert part of the series. What's available, when it's available, that kind of thing.
14: Right. So our concerts are predominantly, I would say, Wednesday, Thursday, and Friday. And then Sunday as well. Sunday is more of our classical kind of entertainment. We have people coming from Shenandoah University that will come through with some students as well and provide a more classical kind of music type for people. Our Wednesdays and Thursdays are very considered more for like our tribute bands, so people could come out and enjoy some of their favorite songs from older groups. Like we have a Prince tribute band coming. We have some other tribute bands that do more classic rock kind of music. And then we have our jazz groups coming in. So we have Happy Hour with Darden and Friends, with Darden from George Mason University coming with some jazz entertainers throughout 6 concerts. That's at Reston Town Park, Square Park. And those will be more accustomed to jazz entertainment, as well as we have Fab Friday Summerbrations, which will be a more broad level of music going through there. We have R&B groups coming. We have some other tribute bands coming as well. So I, like I said before, I want to say that we have a little bit of every music type that can cover anybody's taste in music.
13: Okay. So if someone was really a big jazz fan, Fridays would be their day.
14: Yeah, Fridays are definitely your day. Okay. And then if you want, those concerts on Fridays kind of interlap. So you could go straight from that one and go down the block and enjoy yourself at Summerbrations as well.
13: Oh, okay. So they're timed.
14: Yeah.
13: So that you can enjoy both.
14: You can enjoy both.
13: So since you're right there, you might as well.
14: Might as well.
13: Raises a good question. Is there a cost?
14: No. Every concert that we provide is free of charge. Well, just come out, have a great time. The only thing we ask is that you come and enjoy your time, meet new people, find out some more information. We're going to have surveys there so people can tell us what they want, because we want to hear from the community to establish what is hot, what's not, and bring out more entertainment.
13: Yeah. Maybe there's a type of music that you're not providing that maybe they want to hear.
14: Yeah.
13: Possible. I mean, you got a lot.
14: Like I said, I want to think that we did a great job, and the people we work, our partners that we work with, did a great job providing a little bit of everything for every type of person. But there's always going to be one person that we might have missed, and we want to hear from them as well.
13: Yeah. All right. Let's talk about the entertainment part. Not that you can't be entertained at a concert, but you know, for classification purposes, it's different. So when we say entertainment, what does that mean?
14: I would like to say entertainment is anything. I don't want to say anything other than music, because music is entertaining, like you stated. But I want to say we wanted to provide as well of audio, but more of a visual aspect that can appeal to not only adults, but children as well. So we have a lot of entertainment from people that musicians. We have a Disney group coming in that'll sing some Disney songs for kids. And like I said, that's on our Saturday mornings from 10 to like 10:45 or so. So it's a short window, but there's a lot of packed entertainment that people could come out and get. It's just a matter of doing your research on what you want to see, because we have a unicyclist that's a juggler coming in. We have a lot of acts that I think can really entertain anybody.
13: Yeah. So again, no cost. Everything's free. There's not at least one thing that you're going to charge for?
14: The only thing that we charge for is time, and that's just you coming out.
13: Okay. You know? And Wednesdays, Thursdays, Fridays, Saturdays, and Sundays. So people have their choice.
14: Yeah.
13: What they want to do.
14: Yep.
13: Wow. I know you mentioned before, where are all these events happening? I don't know if you want to run specific dates or and right locations.
14: Yeah, I will, just in case people can get the information. Wednesdays, we have them at Lake Ann Plaza. Thursdays, we have them at Haley Rise, which is right off of Reston Parkway, where the Wegmans is. So if that's easier for people to understand. Reston Town Square Park, which is Fridays, and Reston Station is also Fridays. And then our last two, Saturday and Sunday, are also at Reston Town Square Park.
13: We are on the County Conversation podcast. We're talking with Tyler Cameron from Reston Community Center. We're talking about RCC's Summer Concert and Entertainment Series. I think it's probably a good time now where folks can, I can allow you to give a resource, if you will. Where can folks find the schedule of events? Is it already published? Does it have everybody listed and the dates? Talk to me a little bit about that.
14: So you can access all this information at restincommunitycenter.com/summermusic. We also have it in our summer guide. So if people were to go online to restincommunitycenter.com and look up summer guide, it also has a nice visual flyer showing all of our dates and any other programs that we have going.
13: Okay. So restincommunitycenter.com/summermusic. That's all one word.
14: Yep.
13: Okay. Everything's there. And again, I just want to reiterate, it's all free.
14: All free.
13: Okay. Wow. I know you've mentioned the fun things on Saturdays, fun entertainment on Saturday mornings. Is that mainly geared toward families, or can anybody attend the Saturday things, or is it more appropriate for families?
14: I would say it's available for anybody. I wouldn't say that we target it for families specifically. We just call it family fun because it would be a nice outing.
13: Right.
14: You just got off, you're off work. You have a nice weekend available and you want something fun to do, take your kids to. That's why we call it family fun, because it allows parents to go out, provide a nice little event for their kids and their families to go do. But I would say definitely anybody can go. It's just a matter of what you're interested in. If you want to see a magician, go to our magician date. If you want to see someone juggling, go to our juggling date. You know, I think anybody can find fun in that specific day.
13: Right. You have a specific artist or anybody you want to highlight in for these events?
14: For these events, definitely Darden on our Fridays. Fridays are definitely fun for that. We definitely would love for people to come out on Saturdays to go see Guava Jelly. They're a super fun group. And I think that's all for now, because I don't want to give too much to the people.
13: Oh, just look at you teasing.
14: You know, I want to allow people to do their own research so they can find what they want. I don't want to just give out information and then it's like, all right, I have to go see this person, and then you don't enjoy yourself. Do some research, go on our website, see what you like, and then come out and enjoy yourself, because I guarantee that people will enjoy themselves and they will find that Reston is something that they want is special.
13: All right. Well, since I got you right here, and I'm too lazy to do my own research. You mentioned them, Guava Jelly.
14: Yeah.
13: Sound like something I might have put on toast. Talk to me about who they are and what they do.
14: Well, they're a group that's coming out to entertain our Saturday groups, and they provide a lot of, how do I put it?
13: Eclectic?
14: Yes.
13: Ooh.
14: Kind of.
13: Just something for everybody.
14: Yeah, something for everybody, I would say. They really do a good job of catering to the group that they're performing for.
13: Okay. Well, so I think I understand you, but let me further this with a question. Does that mean that they have I don't even know what they do. Do they play music? Do they have a performance? What is it?
14: They do have a performance of sorts. It's more...
13: So they get up and maybe they do something and they figure out where the crowd is.
14: Yeah. Then they're very interactive with crowds.
13: Oh, okay.
14: And really great with children.
13: So tell us again where folks can get more information, find a schedule, and do their own research.
14: RestinCommunityCenter.com/summermusic. All one word, no capitalization. 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
13: Okay. If someone's listening right now and they've heard of the Summer Entertainment and Concert Series, and they've always said, well, I don't know, long way for me to drive or some other excuse, what would you say to someone listening right now to tell them they really need to come check out at least one of the performances this summer?
14: One thing I would tell them, I'd definitely tell them to make the drive, if I had to be honest.
13: You know?
14: Yeah. I've never been a part of something that is so community oriented like this one, this community center here, right? So I would say the amount of time, effort, and support that we're trying to put out there for these people to come and enjoy themselves. I understand time is money and people don't necessarily with gas prices and stuff like that, but I guarantee it is worth it. We have something for everybody. Not only that, we want to hear back from you guys. Not many community centers are as willing as we are to ask for your opinion. I want to know, what did you enjoy about this specific group? Do you want this group to come back? What can we improve? How can the experience be better? So we really want not only Restonians to come out, but anybody that is interested in just having a good time. And maybe it'll allow more people to come as well.
13: Yeah. Good point you made there. And I want to make sure we follow up on that. You don't have to be a Reston resident to attend.
14: Not at all. Okay. We want everybody to come out and have a good time.
13: So nobody's going to be checking your ID saying, no, you don't live in Reston, you can't come.
14: Yeah, never.
13: Okay. One thing I had written down in my notes, I want to make sure I ask you. I know RCC on Wheels is a fairly new program from the Reston Community Center. Are they involved with this entertainment concert series this year?
14: Yes, we will be having RCC on Wheels come out to certain locations and not only provide information, but we want to show people what we are going to showcase in that vehicle. That vehicle has a TV on the side, it has solar panels, it runs on its own power, has outlets. We're going to be trying to run a lot of programs through there as well as concerts through there. Out in the neighborhoods so people could come and enjoy themselves at the comfort of their home.
13: All right. We are talking about some fun stuff happening this summer with Reston Community Center's Summer Concert and Entertainment Series. Tyler, is there anything we haven't talked about or I forgot to ask you about what's happening this summer?
14: No. Thank you again for having me. I think you did a great job in helping me highlight how big of a series this is and how big of a effort we're trying to put out there to provide quality service, quality entertainment, and make sure people have fun.
13: Yeah. Well, I think you may have just said it, but I always try to give the guest the last word. So like last 30 seconds, I'm going to let you sell it.
14: Last 30 seconds.
13: Or you can take longer. Sell me. Why should I go to a Reston Community Center summer concert entertainment?
14: Well, if I were to say something about it, one hell of a time. The amount of people I've heard comment and compliment the level of attention, effort, and authenticity that we provide with the concerts and entertainment series and any program that comes out of RCC, I think it is a great way to introduce yourself to RCC without going to our community centers, by going to watch Darden, then after that going to Summerbrations. Maybe the next day you want to go have breakfast at Town Center. Okay, maybe I'll go to Family Fun, see what they got going on over there. I think it's just one hell of a way to fill up your week with little date nights, you know, if you want to take your lady to go out. Or if you want to take your kids to go show them what kind of music you use to listen to, we got tribute bands coming out there. So I think it's just a great way to not only familiarize yourself with the environment and familiarize yourself with us, but most importantly, have fun and find out what in Reston is best for you, because that's what we're here for, is to provide a service for Restonians and anybody that wants to come out and enjoy themselves.
13: And if you want the schedule, go to RestonCommunityCenter.com/summer music. And I told you I was going to give you the last.

0: 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Tell us again, each day of the week, what concert series or entertainment series we're looking at and where they are.
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0: Awesome. Sounds like a great summer end, Tommy.
1: Yep. I'm excited to see everybody out there.
0: That's right. Great. 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
0: Tyler, thank you so much for being here.
1: Thank you for having me.
0: Absolutely. That is going to do it for this edition of The Conversation. Thanks to Tyler for being here. 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
5: It's 11:30.
6: It's 68 degrees.
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8: After years of remaining empty, some 37 acres of rolling hills at the I-95 landfill complex in Lorton are again serving a purpose. The area's largest solar project has enabled the county to repurpose or land recycle the property and convert it into productive energy infrastructure, expand the local energy supply, and help meet growing regional energy demand. The project, the first on a closed landfill in Virginia, also creates a model for future clean energy projects on county property. The solar farm was developed through a partnership between the Department of Public Works and Environmental Services Solid Waste Management Program, Office of Environmental and Energy Coordination, the Office of the County Attorney, and the Department of Procurement and Material Management, and Madison Energy Infrastructure. The 5.0-megawatt solar array is expected to generate 5% of all electricity used in county government facilities, or enough energy to power 1,000 homes annually. Developed under a 30-year power purchase agreement, the system is expected to deliver approximately $12 million in savings to the county while reducing carbon emissions by an estimated 136,000 metric tons. In addition to savings for the county government, the project also could mean savings for county residents. Developed under the Solar Freedom Act, which focuses on renewable energy, residents and businesses can purchase electricity through renewable sources such as solar energy. Residents can also invest in solar energy through the county's Going Solar program. News Center has more. Visit fairfaxcounty.gov/news.
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1: 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From the Fairfax County Consumer Affairs Branch, today's topic, rebates. You just purchased three DVDs which promise a $3 rebate off the purchase price. You clipped the barcodes from the wrappers, circle each item on the receipt, and mailed them to the designated destination. Then you waited and waited and waited for a rebate that never materialized. Be aware that most rebated items are sold at list price, providing the manufacturer with the highest profit margin. Despite this, the manufacturers are slow to pay the fulfillment company with which they contracted to collect and pay out the rebates. Therefore, if you fail to comply with the terms and conditions of the rebate, which require that you obtain a separate receipt for each DVD that you purchased, and failed to keep copies of the receipts and barcodes, you may not receive your rebate. With an increasing number of companies using rebates to generate sales, it has become more difficult to redeem rebates and increasingly important to follow a procedure to ensure that you have complied with the terms and conditions. Here is a checklist for a rebate. Always ask the sales clerk for separate sales receipts for each rebate item. Match each sales receipt with the appropriate barcode from the item's package. Make photocopies of all original receipts and barcodes. Save the rebate instructions with the copies of receipts and barcodes. If the rebate is substantial, you may wish to send it by certified mail, which will return a signed receipt as proof that the mail was received. Most companies request your paperwork within 30 days, but some requests can be 7 days. Once received by the company, the check can take 12 weeks to arrive. Federal law states companies are required to send rebates within the time frame promised. If no time frame is specified, then reasonable is interpreted as within 30 days. If the check never arrives, file a complaint with the Fairfax County Consumer Affairs Branch at www.fairfaxcounty.gov/consumer. And also with the Federal Trade Commission at www.ftc.gov. Buyer beware. Some companies are providing rebate gift cards instead of checks that are redeemable for products or services only from the issuing company. Some also carry expiration dates or activation fees, or lose value over time because of dormancy fees. If you are given a choice, opt for a check. 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
7: It's 11:38. It's 68 degrees.
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8: Most laws that were passed by the General Assembly during the 2026 legislative session took effect in Virginia on Wednesday, July 1st. Among the new laws, loud mufflers, HB 55. This new law addresses the ongoing issues of loud mufflers and their impacts on communities by authorizing noise abatement pilot programs in Planning Districts 8, Northern Virginia, 9 and 15. This was a Fairfax County initiative. HB 250 deals with park facilities. This new law allows park authorities to restrict certain convicted sex offenders at park facilities where there is a playground, athletic field, facility, or gymnasium, creating equitable authority between localities that own their own park facilities and park authorities. This was also a Fairfax County initiative. News Center has more on some of the new Virginia laws that went into effect on July 1st. Visit fairfaxcounty.gov/news to learn more.
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11: 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Coming up, learn about carbon monoxide poisoning, chronic wasting disease, and community risk reduction. 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Carbon monoxide, or CO, is a colorless, odorless, and tasteless gas. According to the Center for Disease Control and Prevention, each year more than 400 Americans die from unintentional CO poisoning not linked to fires. More than 20,000 visit the emergency room, and more than 4,000 are hospitalized. CO combines with hemoglobin in our blood and robs the blood of the oxygen our body needs. Early symptoms of exposure are similar to the flu and include headache, fatigue, nausea, and confused thinking, so victims cannot think clearly enough to get assistance. Without treatment, the victim will lose consciousness, and if no help is given, they will lose their life. Common causes of CO are defective gas or oil furnaces and water heaters, cracked chimney flues, indoor use of charcoal grills, use of a gas oven or range to warm a room, running a car in an enclosed space such as a garage, running of a portable generator inside or too close to the home, closing the fireplace damper before the fire is completely out. CO poisoning is preventable. Actions you should take to protect your family include: have a qualified technician inspect your gas furnace and appliances yearly. Never allow your car to run in an enclosed area, especially if it's a garage attached to your house. 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Never use a generator inside your home, basement, or garage, or less than 20 feet from any window, door, or vent. 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Do not ventilate your house by opening doors and windows. When the fire department personnel arrive, they will obtain CO readings in different areas of your home to determine the source of the CO. Another very important point to remember is that you still need a working smoke alarm in every bedroom on every level of your home. This information is from our fire and rescue department. 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
13: It's quiet here. A quiet woodland just off Old Keene Mill Road in Springfield.
14: Hidden Pond Nature Center is surrounded by trails and woodlands where you can see quite a bit of wildlife. Pohick Creek runs through the area. There are walking trails you can explore, a self-guided nature trail, a playground the kids will love, and a tot lot, a picnic shelter, lighted tennis courts, an orienteering course, and, of course, the one-acre hidden pond itself. This is a great area for photography and bird watching.
13: You can do some of that right from the Nature Center. Sit back, set up the camera, relax, and watch the birds at work on the feeders that hang outside a viewing window.
14: You can get an even closer view of the wildlife through exhibits inside the Nature Center.
13: While you're there, browse the shop for books and a few outdoor items.
14: The park is intentionally focused on family experiences, and it's a very good place for finding wildlife, insects, wildflowers, and birds. There are programs at the center for school, youth, and scout groups, for community organizations, and for the general public. There are guided walks, field trips, workshops, and demonstrations on a variety of nature topics. During open hours, you can talk to a naturalist who will be on hand to answer questions.
13: Hidden Pond's 25 acres are next to the more than 700 acres of Pohick Stream Valley Park. A 2,000-foot trail and bridge connects the parks, so it's a good area for hiking.
14: Links on the Hidden Pond website take you to some of the events scheduled at the park and to an almanac that tells you what's going on in nature right now. There's information on the wildlife link about snakes in Northern Virginia, and the amphibians link gives you an up-close view of some critters you may easily overlook.
13: The Nature Center is in Springfield, a little over a quarter of a mile from the intersection of Old Keene Mill Road and Rolling Road. Take note of the directions that are on the website, because Hidden Pond's address is 8511 Greeley Boulevard, and there are two Greeley Boulevards in the area. Make sure you pick the one that connects to Old Keene Mill Road, about a quarter mile west of Rolling Road. The park's telephone number is 703-451-9588.
14: Come on out to see the hidden gem that is Hidden Pond.
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15: A person receiving long-term care services has the right to receive individualized care. Services and activities should strive to attain or maintain a person's highest practicable physical, mental, and psychosocial well-being. Often this can be addressed in a person's initial assessment and plan of care. As each individual is assessed for services, many things should be taken into account to include their life history, strengths, functional abilities, and nutritional status. Preferences regarding food, communication, and daily routines should also be honored to enhance quality of life. Staff, family members, and the person receiving the services should work together in creating the plan to ensure all medical and non-medical issues are discussed and agreed upon. A plan of care can be updated at any time as an individual's preferences or condition changes. As a mandated program under the Older Americans Act, the Northern Virginia Long-Term Care Ombudsman Program is often called on to assist residents and consumers to advocate for their rights in order to ensure quality of care and quality of life. For more information about care planning or other nursing facility and assisted living concerns, call 703-324-5861.
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19: Hello and welcome to Connect with County Leaders. I'm Brian Hill. On this edition of the show, it is my pleasure to welcome a leader in both the corporate and nonprofit sectors. Keith Gordon, President and CEO of the Workhouse Arts Center. How you doing, man?
20: I'm doing great. Thank you so much for having me.
19: Hey, every time I see you, you got a smile on your face, your hair is done well, and you say, Brian, I'm doing great. And that's what we need here in Fairfax County. We need every day. Every day has got to be a great day, right?
20: Absolutely. Every day I'm above ground is a great day.
19: Well, you know, during our early session before we started, taping, we were talking about sports, and I had no idea that you were in the NBA, you're in the NFL, you're a sports guy. And we started talking about the Phoenix Suns. Unfortunately, that's not really a good team. However, describe it, how you cut your teeth in the NBA.
20: Well, I had a great experience. You know, before coming to the NBA, I actually was with a couple of different marketing agencies, mm-hmm. and I was in the financial services sector. So for me, it really wasn't the greatest fit. I wanted to pursue my passion for sports. I was an athlete all through high school, played tennis in college at Arizona State for a minute. And I was living overseas at the time, and I was called to come back and pursue a career in sports. And I, you know, not a lot of people know this, but I got my job at the NBA. My very first day, I was a temp, replacing a secretary who was on vacation for 2 weeks. 2 days later, I worked my way into a full-time position as a coordinator in the marketing department, mm-hmm. and then worked my way up through the ranks, leaving as the director of business development. So really great experience. And I had a chance to work so closely with some of the most influential people in sports at the time, chief among them, David Stern. And I got to learn from the master himself. But I came out at a time where there was a radical new way of looking at business, right? I joined a group called TeamBo, Team Marketing and Business mm-hmm. Operations. And this was all about rethinking the way that teams looked at themselves, not as competitors, but as colleagues, as folks who were contributing to the same pie. And in doing so, if you made the pie bigger, even the smallest slice of the pie is going to be bigger than yeah. what you would be able to do on your own. So just a really great experience, changed entirely the way that I would view not only professional sports, but the role of marketing in business.
19: Well, you know, David Stern, rest in peace, was an innovator. And that's not normal for a lawyer, right? Adam Silver is trying his best, but he's not David Stern.
20: No one will ever be David Stern.
19: Exactly. So if you can think back and say, all right, my career continues in the NBA, where do you think it would be now?
20: Oh, gosh. Well, I can tell you I wouldn't be playing.
19: No, that's for that. Sure. I've seen yeah. that. No.
20: So they don't call me Air Gordon for nothing. But I will tell you where I would probably be would be with the league office. My preference was always to stay in one place and actually build a team and a community around what we're doing as opposed to moving from team to team.
19: Okay.
20: You know, it's a tough life when you work in professional sports yeah. and you have to go from opportunity to opportunity. It's hard on your family. You know, there's a lot of people move from market to market, sometimes, you know, with young kids, and yeah. that transition can be tough. So I'd probably want to stay in the New York office, work in different areas, continue to sort of break barriers, mm-hmm. challenge the norms, and really be disruptive and make that sport as best as it could possibly be in every circumstance and in every community. One of the things I really admired about David Stern was And I learned almost a masterclass in how to deal with situations that you didn't expect. When the U.S. team lost in the Olympics and they took home the bronze, a reporter famously asked David Stern, isn't this a sad day for the NBA? And David Stern said, absolutely not. This is a great day for the NBA because it proves that basketball has become a global sport.
19: That's right.
20: So that was a very important lesson for me. And it just changed again the way that I view things and the lens by which you have to approach everything you do.
19: Well, you know, that's a good segue into this next question I have for you, because you're in the corporate world. The NBA is probably, I would call it a Fortune 500 company, if not Fortune 100 or one company, because they make a lot of money, like the NFL. And now you're in non-for-profit. So tell me how that transition happened.
20: You know, like so many things in life, things sometimes don't necessarily always follow that same path that you might have set out for yourself.
19: Yeah.
20: But after working in sports for over 20 years, I got to a point in my career where I was at the pinnacle at the NFL Players Association. Mm-hmm. I was the president of the for-profit subsidiary of the NFL Players Association. Right. And I was doing these amazing experiences, ridiculously cool deals, surrounded by players and their family, and you know, in rooms where, you know, you'd only dream of being in. And when I had a chance to stop and think about it, all of those things were great, but I really was doing those at the expense of spending time with my family.
19: Right.
20: I had young kids. They were growing up without me. I was the dad that was not there at parent-teacher conferences. I wasn't on the sidelines, you know, for sports games. I wasn't at the barbecues. I didn't even shovel my own driveway when it snowed because I was some sexy place like Detroit or Cleveland in the middle of the winter, right? Or I was in Hawaii during Pro Bowl.
19: That's better sexy place,
20: right?
19: Yeah.
20: and, you know, and by yourself, right? You're working, you're yeah. by yourself. You don't have anyone to share that with. And so I just got to a point where I like to say that I had my Jerry Maguire moment, right? I really needed a shifting of priorities, and I made that shift. And the goal was to take 6 months and figure out what I wanted to do. It never really turned out that way. I was encouraged by a friend of mine to have a lunch with him and someone else. And turns out there was an organization going through some transition. It was called Fight for Children. Most people might know the big event that they did called Fight Night. Mm-hmm. It was a DC institution. And they were looking for someone to come in and replace their CEO, who after 10 years was retiring. And they wanted to bring in a fresh perspective, energize, really just think differently about how that business should run. And it was just too good an opportunity to pass up. So after running Fight for Children for 9 years, I finally got my 6 month break. And I just decided I wanted to do something totally new, different. You know, for me personally, throughout my career, I've always believed that you have to challenge yourself and put yourself in uncomfortable circumstances in order to grow. And so for me, you know, business is business.
19: Right.
20: The fact that it's the arts versus sports, it doesn't really matter as much. What I love is when I see what's possible and where something is, and I see a clear path to get it to where it should be and where it can be.
19: Right.
20: And that's what I saw with the workhouse.
19: Well, you know, you have a vast experience. You're in the corporate America, then you're in sports, you're in not-for-profit. Now you're dealing with arts, right? And
20: right.
19: you're building a campus. The one thing I want to be resonated on this show with me today is your vision for that campus. So what is it? I know what's next, but what is the vision for the workhouse and how we can get the community behind you to drive that vision
20: sure.
19: home?
20: Well, I think the vision is really two parts. I think the first is to really make sure that people understand that this place is sacred in many ways. I mean, it was once known for confinement.
19: Yep.
20: Right? It was built as a place for rehabilitation and getting people to learn skills and be reintroduced to the community. What it became was one of the most notoriously overcrowded and cruel right. Places to keep people locked up and punished. And at the end of the 90s, I mean, it was just an untenable place. I mean, you know, even the neighborhood around it was afraid because there were constantly prison breaks and sirens and helicopters and searchlights. I want to take this place from a place that was once known for confinement to a place that's known for creation and creativity. And I want the workhouse to become a beacon of positivity and hope for second chances, not just for people, prisoners who might, you know, be out and obviously working on their lives, but also for places and for communities. Mm-hmm. Largely in the past, Lorton was known for the landfill and the prison. And now Lorton is a thriving community. I mean, we've got all of these master plan communities. Yep. We've got retail. We've got now the arts. But it is really becoming a destination in Fairfax County and the South County area, as you know it, yep. has really sprung up over the last 20 years. The proliferation of different school systems, of different businesses. And I think for me personally, the workhouse has a very unique personality to it. And so, you know, I will tell you, I am not trying to make the workhouse the best art center in the area. I don't think it will ever be the best art center. It's not the Guggenheim. It's not MoMA. Right. It's not any of those things. I want it to be the favorite art center.
1: Yeah.
20: Right. And I want it to be a place where community feels welcome, no matter who you are, no matter when you come. I want you to come once, emotionally feel so moved by what you see that you come back and you bring your friends. And every time you come back, you have a different experience. You know, you're inspired by what you see, by who you interact with, by the, you know, by the experiences that you'll engage with when you're there.
1: Well, the sense of place has obviously changed over the time that I've been here. I've been here almost 9 years. From what it was then to what it is now is very different, and it's still growing.
20: Right.
1: So why don't we talk about what's happening over the summer at the workhouse? I know you have some live music events, and I always like the Brewfest, but tell us.
20: So we're always doing things at the workhouse. We do over 800 events a year, which is staggering when you think about it. About half of those events are in the form of arts education. And that's on a semester basis, summer, fall, winter, spring, constantly through glass, through ceramics, through visual arts. We even launched a class recently called Rock Sculpting, and the class sold out within 20 minutes. So we also do wellness series, yoga, fitness, you name it. But I think on the other side, we also do highly engaging community events. So we have a community open house coming up on the 13th of June, and it's really designed to open up the workhouse and welcome people in particular from the surrounding communities who aren't as familiar with what we have on the campus. There's all these opportunities to get discounted classes, discounted parking for our upcoming fireworks. And every year we have historically hosted a fireworks show the week before the 4th of July. So this year it'll be on Saturday the 27th.
1: Okay.
20: And we welcome anywhere between 6,000 to 8,000 people to the campus. We typically turn it into, you know, like a mini fair atmosphere, with our partners at Bunny Man Brewing. There's a large selection of craft beers, great food. We have a midway with carnival games and rides, and I'm in the dunk tank for a little bit of that. Which I will say at the end of June is the best place to be, based on the weather. But we also have a Mount Vernon concert series. So almost every Saturday night, we have live music on the quad. We've got a mini golf course right now.
1: Right.
20: We have SpongeBob SquarePants, the musical, playing through mid-May. And then we have a series of performances in our theater as well as out on the quad for the rest of the summer.
1: Got a lot of things going on down there.
20: We do.
1: And I want to make sure that people heard you that you have 800, you've had 800 events in a year.
20: Yes.
1: And that's more events than we have days. Just think about it like that. So everything's going and thriving down there.
20: That's right.
1: But, you know, tell me, knowing that, why is it so important that the workhouse be a part of the community? Because people don't realize that you have 800 events, right? How do we get that message out so we can build a better brand, a better community? Because that's all about One Fairfax.
20: I mean, this is so perfectly tied to what it is that you're doing with the county strategic plan.
1: Okay.
20: I think you cannot understate the importance of community to the workhouse. As you rightfully noted, you know, we have more events going on than days of the year. We might have a particular day where there's 10 different things going on, right? So our goal is not to be everything to everyone. Our goal is to have something for everyone. And when you come on campus, our goal is to also have continuity in the experience and set up an emotional connection for you, depending upon what it is you're down there for. And even if you come down to take a class, we want you to also enjoy maybe getting a bite to eat. If you come back down to watch a theater performance, maybe have a drink and go play golf. There's so many different opportunities, but, you know, I like to say the buildings themselves are not going to draw people. So it's the team that we have at the workhouse, but it really is the community patrons who come in. You know, it's the people who come in to volunteer their time. It's the instructors who are local that come in to teach. It's the artists who are residents at the community who engage with patrons when they come through the galleries. And it's the constant inflow of people, both residents locally as well as tourists.
1: So when you look at the 250, and we talked a little bit about Bunny Man Brewing and how that public-private partnership has worked, I think, pretty well for the workhouse and the commemoration that's coming up. What is going to be your signature event for that commemoration? And how are you going to add Bunny Man and whatever else you bring down there to make sure that that 801 item is the top item going forward?
20: Well, there's no single event necessarily, but there's a continuous presence that we'll have throughout the 250th year. So we'll start much of the commemorative process with our open house on the 13th of June, leading into the fireworks on the 27th of June. And then what we're going to do is have a physical presence on site with a lot of different events. We have a Summerween. It's sort of a horror fest going on in July. We'll be recruiting for our Workhouse Haunt, which comes in the fall. Mm-hmm. We have our mobile hot shop will be taking out to all of the Virginia and Fairfax 250 events around town and reintroducing an art form that was brought over in the 17th century from Europe. Mm-hmm. You know, we have a hot shop that is being currently constructed right now.
1: Right.
20: It'll be open in January of 2027. And what we're looking forward to doing is putting some sort of a time capsule in there that commemorates the 250th anniversary in a way that is very special and ties back to the arts. You know, the Virginia 250 mantra is Virginia 250 made in America. Or, I'm sorry, the Virginia 250 America 250 made in Virginia. Easy for me to say.
1: Right.
20: And, you know, nowhere is that more relevant than in an art center where, you know, everything is made on site. Everything is made by the artists who are there. Yeah. So, you know, we want to bring that to life and not just at the workhouse, but bring it out to the community. Right.
1: Well, you know, you talk about arts, you talk about sports, you talk about corporate America. You know, when I listen to you and we've always had a great time, and I'm just sitting there trying to figure out what art experience do you even have?
20: Well, unlike former Chair Bulova, I am not a doodler.
1: Good. That's known.
20: That's known, yeah. You know, I think for me, I grew up in a family full of artists.
1: Okay.
20: My mother was an artist. My brother is an artist. My mother is a professor of art. My brother is an actor in New York City. My two kids are very artistically inclined.
1: What happened to you?
20: Well, I taught myself to play the guitar during COVID. So that's my limit, right? And I can play around a campfire. And the more drinks you have, the better I sound.
1: That's right.
20: the more drinks I have, the worse I sound. But I will tell you, I've been around arts my whole life. And I have an appreciation for the arts. But for me, the connection to the arts for me was a similar industry like professional sports that does everything to bring people together as opposed to separate them. And there's so many things that in life right now are divisive, whether it's politics, religion, money.
1: Mm.
20: You know, those things tend
1: life,
20: to be
1: yeah.
20: like, call it the Thanksgiving conversation, right? The Thanksgiving dinner meal conversation. The things you avoid are the things that drive you apart, right? Okay. But sports bring people together in spite of their differences.
1: Okay.
20: And the arts do the same thing. And the beauty of the arts is that they are less tribal than sports, right? So, you know, you don't have Team Van Gogh, right? I mean, if you appreciate art, or, you know, neoclassical expression, like you appreciate the entire genre.
1: So, you know, that's interesting how you put that together. So let me just say, why do you believe arts are important to civilization then? I mean, because you're kind of putting things together. You're like, you're spitting a lot of knowledge out here. And I didn't know you were that articulate, to be honest with you. That's a joke, everybody. Keith Gordon
20: it's a Wednesday, articulate. Right? The dust is settled, right? The rust is off.
1: Keith Gordon is my guy. He's a very, but when we talk about all the things we've talked about thus far, why is it important to our civilization?
20: I think it's an easy thing to trace back the role of arts in
1: yes.
20: civilization
1: yes.
20: because the first civilizations did not tell stories, right? They told stories through visual means. You know, early frescoes on the walls in caves were not words. They were pictures. And if you literally evolve over time, the role of visualization in particular in different civilizations was so meaningful for people to not only understand that something happened, but get a feel, right? Emotionally connect to what was happening.
1: Yeah.
20: And to this day, we still do that. You know, the arts, whether it's, you know, painting and visual arts, whether it's, you know, movies, film, television, you know, drama, theater, everything is art. And, you know, there's an expression, right? When life imitates art, when art imitates life. It's very interesting when you really unpack that because we learn so much of our behaviors by what we experience.
1: That's true.
20: You know, and we do get that from our family. We do get that from our friends, but we also get that from watching TV and watching movies and, you know, really consuming things that influence us on a day-to-day basis. And when was the last time you saw a very romantic movie and you actually cried? Come on, be honest, Brian. The Notebook?
1: No, man. Was it one with Ali, the Green Book?
20: Oh, the Green Book.
1: Yeah. That one made me cry because, you know, when you're thinking about America, why did that happen? Right? This is a place I love. This is a place I live. And I'm looking at it like, man, they really acted that way.
20: Yeah.
1: And then what I'm seeing now in today's world, it's like, well, yeah, I kind of get it now, but it's okay. But we are going to move together as a community to be better and stronger. And this is what we're trying to do in Fairfax County. This one Fairfax that we're doing with the chairman, the board of supervisors, late, great Kathy Hudgens, just trying to bring a sense of place and people to be one is the goal of what we do here in Fairfax County. And, you know, before we close, I got a couple of things I want to ask you.
20: Shoot.
1: All right. What advice would you give the young Keith Gordon?
20: Oof. Gosh. It's really hard to pick one thing, right?
1: Well, I'm just asking for one right now.
20: Just but one.
1: We can okay. Expound on that.
20: One, you know, do not hit the all-you-can-eat buffet. No.
1: That's facts.
20: I think, you know, I would probably say the thing I would probably tell myself is speak less, listen more, and read more. I think I really didn't understand how important it was to be a great communicator and the role that listening plays in that. Most people think great communication starts with you speaking. But it really starts with you actively listening and being able to synthesize information before even formulating a response and giving someone the courtesy of hearing them, fully hearing them. And most conversations, if you are able to do that, they will actually lead to something productive.
1: Well, you know, Keith, I want to say thank you so much for being on the podcast. You know, you and I have been talking about it for a long time. You know, the things that I'm going to get out of this podcast, there's a lot. I mean, I didn't know that you were in the NBA, the NFL, not-for-profit, you're like a renaissance man. I mean, and the communication style and tips, I'd say that to young people all the time. Speaking less and listening more. I didn't say read more, but that does help provide you with the backbone to communicate.
20: Absolutely.
1: So I thank you for being on this show. And that's going to do it for this episode of Connect with County Leaders. Thanks for joining us. My special thanks again to Keith Gordon. Until the next time, get involved, stay engaged, and take the lead, because leadership matters, one Fairfax.
20: Thank you, Brian.
1: All right, brother.
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7: It's 12:11. It's 68 degrees.
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23: Fentanyl continues to be the primary opioid responsible for fatal and non-fatal overdoses in the Fairfax Health District. However, locally, the percentage of fatal opioid overdoses involving fentanyl was slightly lower in 2025 compared to previous years. Recently released preliminary data for 2025 illustrates that statewide and local opioid overdose fatalities have significantly declined for the second consecutive year, consistent with national trends. In the Fairfax Health District in 2025, there were 56 opioid overdose fatalities, a 22% reduction from 72 in 2024, and a cumulative 52% reduction from the record high of 117 in 2023. Further, this is the lowest annual number of opioid overdose fatalities in the Fairfax Health District since 2015. Non-fatal opioid overdose emergency department visits in the Fairfax Health District also decreased by about 16% in 2025, with 244 visits compared to the 290 reported in 2024. While this data is encouraging, the number of individuals and families impacted by opioid overdose and opioid use disorder remains far too high, and past reductions do not guarantee future decreases. More detailed data is available on the Health Department's Opioid Overdose Dashboard, which is updated regularly. Find the link to the dashboard and more on this story on News Center, fairfaxcounty.gov/news.
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5: 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If you are given insufficient details, request written information on total cost of the vacation and all items included. Any transportation, lodging, meals, or other items not specifically mentioned may not be included. Beware of high-pressure sales presentations or offers which are good today only. Insist on time to evaluate the offer. Beware of travel presentations which require you to disclose your income. Check travel prices with an established travel agent and contact the Fairfax County Consumer Affairs Branch to determine if there is a case history on the firm in question. Beware of firms that ask you to pay before confirming reservations. Reputable travel agents will confirm reservations before accepting payment. Beware of returning a call to a 900 phone number in response to a travel solicitation. The cost of your phone bill could amount to the cost of the trip. If airline tickets are included in the cost of the trip, always ask if the travel agent is certified by the Airline Reporting Corporation, or ARC, a settlement and travel services firm owned by the airlines. 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You may also verify whether the supplier is affiliated with the International Airlines Travel Agent Network, or IATAN, by calling 877-734-2826. 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
7: It's 67 degrees.
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8: Bacteria grow fast on food left out in warm weather. Follow the 2-hour rule to keep your spread safe. 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Cut that time to 1 hour if the temperature outside is above 90 degrees. This is common during the summer in Fairfax County. 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Ground beef should reach 160 degrees. Chicken should reach 165 degrees. Steaks, pork, and fish should reach 145 degrees. 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
21: Here's the latest weather conditions and forecast from the National Weather Service.
12: Good morning. Here is your latest forecast. It's 68 degrees right now with no wind and clear. Later this morning, partly sunny and slightly foggy and a temperature of 78 with wind 1 to 5 miles per hour. Possible thunderstorms and some sun in the afternoon and evening, very little wind and quite warm near 84. Partly cloudy in the morning and afternoon and then possible thunderstorms at 85 tomorrow. 83 and likely thunderstorms and very light showers Tuesday. 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
10: 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At its July 14th meeting, the Fairfax County Board of Supervisors proclaimed the month of July as Park and Recreation Month in Fairfax County. The county joins jurisdictions from across the nation in commemorating National Park and Recreation Month, celebrating the role of parks and recreation, and recognizing the role of park and recreation professionals in building vibrant communities. This year's Park and Recreation Month celebrates the power of parks and recreation and the people who make it possible. For more information about the Park Authority's observance of National Park and Recreation Month, visit the Park and Recreation Month webpage. Fairfax County's population and housing inventory continued to grow during 2024, while median home values climbed over 6% between January 2024 and January 2025, according to the newly released Demographic Reports 2025. The annual report provides a snapshot of Fairfax County as of January 1, 2025, with estimates and forecasts on population, households, and housing units, along with data on home values and development activity. Information is broken down by geographic areas, such as supervisory districts, towns, zip codes, and census tracts. These demographic reports provide the localized data necessary to shape policies, plan intelligently, and support the evolving needs of Fairfax County's residents and businesses. Residents and county agencies can explore detailed demographic information reported in demographic reports. More recent economic trends since January 1, 2025, are not captured in this edition, but will be addressed in future demographic reports as data becomes available. Finally, if you've enjoyed this podcast and want to hear more about the people and programs of Fairfax County government, listen to the County Conversation podcast. 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
1: It's 67 degrees.
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3: 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If you're using a container without a lid for yard waste, you can put some drainage holes in the bottom. 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
7: Hello and welcome to Connect with County Leaders. I'm Brian Hill. On this edition of the show, it is my pleasure to welcome a leader in both the corporate and nonprofit sectors. Keith Gordon, President and CEO of the Workhouse Arts Center. How you doing, man?
8: I'm doing great. Thank you so much for having me.
7: Hey, every time I see you, you got a smile on your face, your hair is done well, and you say, Brian, I'm doing great. And that's what we need here in Fairfax County. We need every day. Every day's got to be a great day, right?
8: Absolutely. Every day I'm above ground is a great day.
7: Well, you know, during our early session before we started, taping, we were talking about sports, and I had no idea that you were in the NBA, you're in the NFL, you're a sports guy. And we started talking about the Phoenix Suns. Unfortunately, that's not really a good team. However, describe it, how you cut your teeth in the NBA.
8: Well, I had a great experience. You know, before coming to the NBA, I actually was with a couple of different marketing agencies, mm-hmm. and I was in the financial services sector. So for me, it really wasn't the greatest fit. I wanted to pursue my passion for sports. I was an athlete all through high school, played tennis in college at Arizona State for a minute. And I was living overseas at the time, and I was called to come back and pursue a career in sports. And I, you know, not a lot of people know this, but I got my job at the NBA. My very first day, I was a temp, replacing a secretary who was on vacation for 2 weeks. 2 days later, I worked my way into a full-time position as a coordinator in the marketing department, mm-hmm. and then worked my way up through the ranks, leaving as the director of business development. So really great experience. And I had a chance to work so closely with some of the most

0: influential people in sports at the time, chief among them, David Stern. And I got to learn from the master himself. But I came out at a time where there was a radical new way of looking at business, right? I joined a group called Teamvo, Team Marketing and Business mm-hmm. Operations. And this was all about rethinking the way that teams looked at themselves, not as competitors, but as colleagues, as folks who were contributing to the same pie. And in doing so, if you made the pie bigger, even the smallest slice of the pie is going to be bigger than yeah. what you would be able to do on your own. So just a really great experience, changed entirely the way that I would view not only professional sports, but the role of marketing in business.
1: Well, you know, David Stern, rest in peace, was an innovator. And that's not normal for a lawyer, right? Adam Silver is trying his best, but he's not David Stern.
0: No one will ever be David Stern.
1: Exactly. So if you can think back and say, all right, my career continues in the NBA, where do you think it would be now?
0: Oh, gosh. Well, I can tell you I wouldn't be playing.
1: No, that's for that. Sure. I've seen that. No.
0: So they don't call me Air Gordon for nothing. But I will tell you, where I would probably be would be with the league office. My preference was always to stay in one place and actually build a team and a community around what we're doing, as opposed to moving from team to team.
1: Okay.
0: You know, it's a tough life when you work in professional sports and you have to go from opportunity to opportunity. It's hard on your family. You know, there's a lot of people move from market to market sometimes, you know, with young kids, and that transition can be tough. So I'd probably want to stay in the New York office, work in different areas, continue to sort of break barriers, challenge the norms, and really be disruptive and make that sport as best as it could possibly be in every circumstance and in every community. One of the things I really admired about David Stern was, and I learned almost a masterclass in how to deal with situations that you didn't expect. When the U.S. team lost in the Olympics and they took home the bronze, a reporter famously asked David Stern, isn't this a sad day for the NBA? And David Stern said, absolutely not. This is a great day for the NBA because it proves that basketball has become a global sport.
1: That's right.
0: So that was a very important lesson for me. And it just changed, again, the way that I view things and the lens by which you have to approach everything you do.
1: Well, you know, that's a good segue into this next question I have for you, because you're in the corporate world. The NBA is probably, I would call it a Fortune 500 company, if not Fortune 100 or one company, because they make a lot of money, like the NFL. And now you're in non-for-profit. So tell me how that transition happened.
0: You know, like so many things in life, things sometimes don't necessarily always follow that same path that you might have set out for yourself.
1: Yeah.
0: But after working in sports for over 20 years, I got to a point in my career where I was at the pinnacle at the NFL Players Association. Mm-hmm. I was the president of the for-profit subsidiary of the NFL Players Association. Right. And I was doing these amazing experiences, ridiculously cool deals, surrounded by players and their family, and you know, in rooms where, you know, you'd only dream of being in. And when I had a chance to stop and think about it, all of those things were great, but I really was doing those at the expense of spending time with my family.
1: Right.
0: I had young kids. They were growing up without me. I was the dad that was not there at parent-teacher conferences. I wasn't on the sidelines, you know, for sports games. I wasn't at the barbecues. I didn't even shovel my own driveway when it snowed because I was some sexy place like Detroit or Cleveland in the middle of the winter, right? Or I was in Hawaii during Pro Bowl.
1: That's better sexy place.
0: Right?
1: Yeah.
0: and, you know, and by yourself, right? You're working, you're by yourself. You don't have anyone to share that with. And so I just got to a point where I like to say that I had my Jerry Maguire moment, right? I really needed a shifting of priorities, and I made that shift. And the goal was to take 6 months and figure out what I wanted to do. It never really turned out that way. I was encouraged by a friend of mine to have a lunch with him and someone else. And turns out there was an organization going through some transition. It was called Fight for Children. Most people might know the big event that they did called Fight Night. It was a DC institution. And they were looking for someone to come in and replace their CEO, who after 10 years was retiring. And they wanted to bring in a fresh perspective, energize, really just think differently about how that business should run. And it was just too good an opportunity to pass up. So after running Fight for Children for 9 years, I finally got my 6 month break. And I just decided I wanted to do something totally new, different. You know, for me personally, throughout my career, I've always believed that you have to challenge yourself and put yourself in uncomfortable circumstances in order to grow. And so for me, you know, business is business.
1: Right.
0: The fact that it's the arts versus sports, it doesn't really matter as much. What I love is when I see what's possible and where something is, and I see a clear path to get it to where it should be and where it can be.
1: Right.
0: And that's what I saw with the workhouse.
1: Well, you know, you have a vast experience. You're in the corporate America, then you're in sports, you're in not-for-profit, now you're dealing with arts, right? And you're building a campus. The one thing I want to be resonated on this show with me today is your vision for that campus. So what is it? I know what's next, but what is the vision for the workhouse and how we can get the community behind you to drive that vision home?
0: Well, I think the vision is really two parts. I think the first is to really make sure that people understand that, this place is sacred in many ways. I mean, it was once known for confinement.
1: Yep.
0: Right? It was built as a place for rehabilitation and getting people to learn skills and be reintroduced to the community. What it became was one of the most notoriously overcrowded and cruel places to keep people locked up and punished. And at the end of the 90s, I mean, it was just an untenable place. I mean, you know, even the neighborhood around it was afraid because there were constantly prison breaks and sirens and helicopters and searchlights. I want to take this place from a place that was once known for confinement to a place that's known for creation and creativity. And I want the workhouse to become a beacon of positivity and hope for second chances, not just for people, prisoners who might, you know, be out and obviously working on their lives, but also for places and for communities. Mm-hmm. Largely in the past, Lorton was known for the landfill and the prison. And now Lorton is a thriving community. I mean, we've got all of these master plan communities. Yep. We've got retail. We've got now the arts. But it is really becoming a destination in Fairfax County, and the South County area, as you know it, has really sprung up over the last 20 years. The proliferation of different school systems, of different businesses. And I think for me personally, the workhouse has a very unique personality to it. And so, you know, I will tell you, I am not trying to make the workhouse the best art center in the area. I don't think it will ever be the best art center. It's not the Guggenheim. It's not MoMA. Right. It's not any of those things. I want it to be the favorite art center.
1: Yeah.
0: Right. And I want it to be a place where community feels welcome, no matter who you are, no matter when you come. I want you to come once, emotionally feel so moved by what you see that you come back and you bring your friends. And every time you come back, you have a different experience. You know, you're inspired by what you see, by who you interact with, by the, you know, by the experiences that you'll engage with when you're there.
1: Well, the sense of place has obviously changed over the time that I've been here. I've been here almost 9 years. From what it was then to what it is now is very different, and it's still growing.
0: Right.
1: So why don't we talk about what's happening over the summer at the workhouse? I know you have some live music events, and I always like the Brewfest, but tell us.
0: So we're always doing things at the workhouse. We do over 800 events a year, which is staggering when you think about it. About half of those events are in the form of arts education, and that's on a semester basis, summer, fall, winter, spring, constantly through glass, through ceramics, through visual arts. We even launched a class recently called Rock Sculpting, and the class sold out within 20 minutes. So we also do wellness series, yoga, fitness, you name it. But I think on the other side, we also do highly engaging community events. So we have a community open house coming up on the 13th of June, and it's really designed to open up the workhouse and welcome people in particular from the surrounding communities who aren't as familiar with what we have on the campus. There's all these opportunities to get discounted classes, discounted parking for our upcoming fireworks. And every year we have historically hosted a fireworks show the week before the 4th of July. So this year it'll be on Saturday the 27th.
1: Okay.
0: And we welcome anywhere between 6,000 to 8,000 people to the campus. We typically turn it into, you know, like a mini fair atmosphere, with our partners at Bunny Man Brewing. There's a large selection of craft beers, great food. We have a midway with carnival games and rides, and I'm in the dunk tank for a little bit of that, which I will say at the end of June is the best place to be, based on the weather. But we also have a Mount Vernon concert series. So almost every Saturday night, we have live music on the quad. We've got a mini golf course right now. We have SpongeBob SquarePants, the musical, playing through mid-May. And then we have a series of performances in our theater as well as out on the quad for the rest of the summer.
1: Got a lot of things going on down there.
0: We do.
1: And I want to make sure that people heard you that you have 800, you've had 800 events in a year.
0: Yes.
1: And that's more events than we have days. Just think about it like that. So everything's going and thriving down there.
0: That's right.
1: But, you know, tell me, knowing that, why is it so important that the workhouse be a part of the community? Because people don't realize that you have 800 events, right? How do we get that message out so we can build a better brand, a better community? Because that's all about One Fairfax.
0: Yeah. I mean, this is so perfectly tied to what it is that you're doing with the county strategic plan.
1: Okay.
0: I think you cannot understate the importance of community to the workhouse. As you rightfully noted, you know, we have more events going on than days of the year. We might have a particular day where there's 10 different things going
1: right.
0: on, right?
1: Right?
0: So our goal is not to be everything to everyone. Our goal is to have something for everyone. And when you come on campus, our goal is to also have continuity in the experience and set up an emotional connection for you, depending upon what it is you're down there for. And even if you come down to take a class, we want you to also enjoy maybe getting a bite to eat. If you come back down to watch a theater performance, maybe have a drink and go play golf. There's so many different opportunities, but you know, I like to say the buildings themselves are not going to draw people. So it's the team that we have at the workhouse, but it really is the community patrons who come in. You know, it's the people who come in to volunteer their time. It's the instructors who are local that come in to teach. It's the artists who are residents at the community who engage with patrons when they come through the galleries. And it's the constant inflow of people, both residents locally as well as tourists.
1: So when you look at the 250, and we talked a little bit about Bunny Man Brewing and how that public-private partnership has worked, I think, pretty well for the workhouse and the commemoration that's coming up. What is going to be your signature event for that commemoration? And how are you going to add Bunny Man and whatever else you bring down there to make sure that that 801... That 801 item is the top item going forward?
0: Well, there's no single event necessarily, but there's a continuous presence that we'll have throughout the 250th year. So we'll start much of the commemorative process with our open house on the 13th of June, leading into the fireworks on the 27th of June. And then what we're going to do is have a physical presence on site with a lot of different events. We have a Summerween. It's sort of a horror fest going on in July. We'll be recruiting for our Workhouse Haunt, which comes in the fall.
1: Mm-hmm.
0: We have our mobile hot shop will be taking out to all of the Virginia and Fairfax 250 events around town and reintroducing an art form that was brought over in the 17th century from Europe.
1: Mm-hmm.
0: You know, we have a hot shop that is being currently constructed right now.
1: Right.
0: It'll be open in January of 2027. And what we're looking forward to doing is putting some sort of a time capsule in there that commemorates the 250th anniversary in a way that is very special and ties back to the arts. You know, the Virginia 250 mantra is Virginia 250 made in America. America 250 made in Virginia. Easy for me to say.
1: Right.
0: And, you know, nowhere is that more relevant than in an art center where, you know, everything is made on site. Everything is made by the artists who are there.
1: Yeah.
0: So, you know, we want to bring that to life and not just at the workhouse, but bring it out to the community, right?
1: Well, you know, you talk about arts, you talk about sports, you talk about corporate America. You know, when I listen to you and we've always had a great time, and I'm just sitting there trying to figure out what art experience do you even have?
0: Well, unlike former Chair Bulova, I am not a doodler.
1: Good. That's that's known.
0: That's known, yeah. You know, I think for me, I grew up in a family full of artists.
1: Okay.
0: My mother was an artist. My brother is an artist. My mother is a professor of art. My brother is an actor in New York City. My two kids are very artistically inclined.
1: What happened to you?
0: Well, I taught myself to play the guitar during COVID, so that's my limit, right? And I can play around a campfire, and the more drinks you have, the better I sound.
1: That's right.
0: the more drinks I have, the worse I sound. But I will tell you, I've been around arts my whole life, and I have an appreciation for the arts. But for me, the connection to the arts for me was a similar industry like professional sports that does everything to bring people together as opposed to separate them. And there's so many things that in life right now are divisive, whether it's politics, religion, money.
1: Mm.
0: You know, those things tend
1: life.
0: To be
1: yeah.
0: life. call it the Thanksgiving conversation, right? The Thanksgiving dinner meal conversation. The things you avoid are the things that drive you apart, right? But sports bring people together in spite of their differences.
1: Okay.
0: And the arts do the same thing. And the beauty of the arts is that they are less tribal than sports, right? So, you know, you don't have Team Van Gogh, right? I mean, if you appreciate art or, you know, neoclassical expression, like, you appreciate the entire genre.
1: So, you know, that's interesting how you put that together. So let me just say, why do you believe arts are important to civilization then? I mean, because you're kind of putting things together. You're like, you're spitting a lot of knowledge out here. And I didn't know you were that articulate, to be honest with you. That's a joke, everybody. Keith Gordon
0: is very articulate. It's a Wednesday, right? The dust is settled, right? The rust is off.
1: Keith Gordon is my guy. He's a very, but when we talk about all the things we've talked about thus far, why is it important to our civilization?
0: I think it's an easy thing to trace back the role of arts in civilization, because the first civilizations did not tell stories, right? They told stories through visual means. You know, early frescoes on the walls and caves were not words. They were pictures. And if you literally evolve over time, the role of visualization, in particular in different civilizations, was so meaningful for people to not only understand that something happened, but get a feel, right? Emotionally connect to what was happening.
1: Yeah.
0: And to this day, we still do that. You know, the arts, whether it's, you know, painting and visual arts, whether it's, you know, movies, film, television, you know, drama, theater, everything is art. And, you know, there's an expression, right? When life imitates art, when art imitates life, it's very interesting when you really unpack that, because we learn so much of our behaviors by what we experience.
1: That's true.
0: You know, and we do get that from our family. We do get that from our friends, but we also get that from watching TV and watching movies and, you know, really consuming things that influence us on a day-to-day basis. And when was the last time you saw a very romantic movie and you actually cried? Come on, be honest, Brian. The Notebook?
1: No, man. was it one with, Ali, the Green Book?
0: Oh, the Green Book.
1: Yeah. That one made me cry because, you know, when you're thinking about America, why did that happen? Right? This is a place I love. This is a place I live. And I'm looking at it like, man, they really acted that way.
0: Yeah.
1: And then what I'm seeing now in today's world, it's like, well, yeah, I kind of get it now, but it's okay. But we are going to move together as a community to be better and stronger. And this is what we're trying to do in Fairfax County. This one Fairfax that we're doing with the chairman, the board of supervisors, late great Kathy Hudgens, just trying to bring a sense of place and people be one is the goal of what we do here in Fairfax County. And, you know, before we close, I got a couple of things I want to ask you.
0: Shoot.
1: All right. What advice would you give the young Keith Gordon?
0: Oof. Gosh. It's really hard to pick one thing, right?
1: Well, I'm just asking for one right now, but we can expound on that.
0: One, you know, do not hit the all-you-can-eat buffet. No.
1: That's that.
0: I think, you know, I'd probably say the thing I would probably tell myself is speak less, listen more, and read more. I think I really didn't understand how important it was to be a great communicator. And the role that listening plays in that. Most people think great communication starts with you speaking, but it really starts with you actively listening and being able to synthesize information before even formulating a response and giving someone the courtesy of hearing them, fully hearing them. And most conversations, if you are able to do that, they will actually lead to something productive.
1: Well, you know, Keith, I want to say thank you so much for being on the podcast. You know, you and I have been talking about it for a long time. You know, the things that I'm going to get out of this podcast, there's a lot. I mean, I didn't know that you were in the NBA, the NFL, not for profit. You're like a Renaissance man. I mean, and the communication style and tips, I'd say that to young people all the time. Speaking less and listening more. I didn't say read more, but that does help provide you with the backbone to communicate.
0: Absolutely.
1: So I thank you for being on this show. And that's going to do it for this episode of Connect with County Leaders. Thanks for joining us. My special thanks again to Keith Gordon. Until the next time, get involved, stay engaged, and take the lead, because leadership matters. One Fairfax.
0: Thank you, Brian.
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8: It's 67 degrees.
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11: My name is Amanda Paris. I'm a detective within our Major Crimes Bureau, and I'm with our Domestic Violence Unit. The Emergency Substantial Risk Orders, or commonly known as the Red Flag Laws, is where either law enforcement officers or Commonwealth attorney can petition a judge of any court or magistrate if they have probable cause to believe that that person is a substantial risk to either themselves or others in the near future by either being in possession or acquiring a firearm. So while they're under that order, they can't purchase, possess, or transport any firearms. anyone, a community member, a family member, if they feel that someone that they know poses a risk to either themselves or to the community, they can go ahead and start that process. So they can either call the non-emergency line at 703-691-2131, or they can show up to a police station as well and report a crime or an incident. And what will happen is it will start the investigation. Normally, an officer is dispatched to the call. They'll, through their investigation, will talk to the suspect, will talk to witnesses or victims on scene, and they'll learn that that person poses a risk to either themselves or the community. And so they'll go down to the magistrate's office, they'll obtain that emergency substantial risk order and serve it on the person, where they'll ask for voluntary compliance to remove those firearms from their possession at that time. Then within 14 days, they'll have a hearing to determine if a further order, a substantial risk order, shall be issued. Now, substantial risk orders can last up to 180 days, and it can be extended indefinitely, but only up to 180 days at a time. If someone becomes the subject of the emergency substantial risk order, in circuit court, the judge can either determine to give the weapons back to that person to have us keep them, or that they can transfer it to someone else. The emergency substantial risk orders are a great tool for the community to keep them safe. Not only does it give it time for the person on the order to go ahead and seek the treatment and the help that they need, but it also allows the community to feel safer by having those weapons temporarily removed. I am a domestic violence detective, but I also oversee the emergency substantial risk orders. So I'm constantly keeping track and following them as well. Through my experience, I've seen people go to court, get the treatment that they need, and at the end, be able to successfully get their weapons back. If you know of someone that is a threat to either themselves or the community, speak up. Prevent a gun tragedy. Please call our non-emergency number or visit the website for more information.
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8: It's 66 degrees.
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13: As of June 2026 in Fairfax County, there have been 13 cooking-related fires that expanded beyond the cooking area and resulted in a fire investigation. Some of these incidents resulted in injuries and fatality. Unattended cooking and food being left on the stove or in the oven are common contributing factors in home fires related to cooking equipment. Reduce the risk of burn injuries and fires in the kitchen by following these safety tips. Remain in the kitchen while cooking. Stand by your pan. 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Do not wear loose clothing while cooking. Wear short sleeves or roll up or secure long sleeves by placing a rubber band over the rolled sleeve near your elbow. Be mindful of oven mitts and towels being left near open flames and heat sources. Turn long pot and pan handles on the stove towards the wall or the back of the stove. If a fire begins, get out and stay out. 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Most home fires can be prevented. 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
16: 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Today's topic, diamonds. 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When you shop for a diamond, the most advertised factors which affect its value are the four C's: carat weight, cut, proportions not shape, color, and clarity. Don't forget another important factor, cost. In order to understand the complexity of the diamond grading system, you should consult with a diamond expert, preferably a graduate gemologist, who has earned the highest degree offered by the Gemological Institute of America, GIA, or accredited jewelry professional, AJP. Shop for an unmounted diamond. A diamond that has been set in a ring may have imperfections that are hidden behind the ring's prongs. Ask to see several diamonds which fall within your price range and compare their characteristics. Insist that each diamond is accompanied by a grading report, preferably from GIA. GIA diamond grading reports are the most widely used reports in the industry and grade only unmounted diamonds. GIA offers laboratory grading services to the trade and the public. GIA Laboratory can also laser inscribe the diamond's report number on the diamond so that the diamond can be identified if it is ever lost or stolen. To locate a diamond expert near you, visit www.gia.edu. Diamond clarity is an indication of a diamond's purity. An internally flawless diamond is extremely rare and costly. Therefore, it is wise to have each diamond inspected to determine the type of flaw it contains and how it may weaken the stone if it breaks the stone surface or obstructs the refraction of light through the stone. Look for the retail jeweler's refund policy. The Virginia Consumer Protection Act requires that it must be conspicuously posted. The refund policy should give you sufficient time to take the diamond for an insurance appraisal. The diamond should appraise higher than the price you paid. To an independent appraiser or graduate gemologist, not another retailer who may have a vested interest in selling you another diamond. If a retailer does not permit refunds, go to another jeweler. Never leave your new diamond to be set in a ring or leave the ring for repairs or cleaning unless you are given an intake receipt which contains the retailer's name and address, date, your name and address, and a complete description of the stone and the value of the ring. When you receive the ring back, take it, with your independent appraisal or GIA report, to your selling jeweler or independent appraiser to verify that the stone matches the reports. Some jewelers have been known to switch diamonds with cubic zirconias. If you buy a diamond online, print out the web pages that detail the transaction, including the site's return policy. Thanks for listening to The Informed Consumer. For more information on this topic, or if you feel that you've been a victim of a scam, please contact the Consumer Affairs Branch at 703-222-8435 or visit our website at www.fairfaxcounty.gov/consumer. 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
8: It's 66 degrees.
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13: Fairfax County's population and housing inventory continued to grow during 2024. While median home values climbed over 6% between January 2024 and January 2025, according to the newly released Demographic Reports, 2025. The annual report provides a snapshot of Fairfax County as of January 1, 2025, with estimates and forecasts on population, households, and housing units, along with data on home values and development activity. Information is broken down by geographic areas, such as supervisory districts, towns, zip codes, and census tracts. Residents and county agencies can explore detailed demographic information reported in demographic reports using interactive visualizations available on the county's demographic site, including the Fairfax County Overview, Community Profiles, and Demographic Mapper. More recent economic trends since January 1, 2025, are not captured in this edition, but will be addressed in future demographic reports as data becomes available. Learn more on News Center, fairfaxcounty.gov/news.
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9: Good morning. Here is your latest forecast. It's 68 degrees right now with no wind and clear. Later this morning, partly sunny and slightly foggy and a temperature of 78 with wind 1 to 5 miles per hour. Possible thunderstorms and some sun in the afternoon and evening, very little wind and quite warm near 84. Partly cloudy in the morning and afternoon and then possible thunderstorms at 85 tomorrow. 83 and likely thunderstorms and very light showers Tuesday. 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
20: 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Here are some easy swaps that you can try to reduce your dependence on single-use plastics for the whole year, not just for the month of July. When you pick up takeout, refuse the plastic-wrapped packet of knife, fork, spoon, chopsticks, and napkin, especially if you're taking it right home. 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At its July 14th meeting, the Fairfax County Board of Supervisors proclaimed the month of July as Park and Recreation Month in Fairfax County. The county joins jurisdictions from across the nation in commemorating National Park and Recreation Month, celebrating the role of parks and recreation, and recognizing the role of park and recreation professionals in building vibrant communities. This year's Park and Recreation Month celebrates the power of parks and recreation and the people who make it possible. For more information about the Park Authority's observance of National Park and Recreation Month, visit the Park and Recreation Month webpage. Fairfax County's population and housing inventory continued to grow during 2024, while median home values climbed over 6% between January 2024 and January 2025, according to the newly released Demographic Reports 2025. The annual report provides a snapshot of Fairfax County as of January 1, 2025, with estimates and forecasts on population, households, and housing units, along with data on home values and development activity. Information is broken down by geographic areas, such as supervisory districts, towns, zip codes, and census tracts. These demographic reports provide the localized data necessary to shape policies, plan intelligently, and support the evolving needs of Fairfax County's residents and businesses. Residents and county agencies can explore detailed demographic information reported in demographic reports. More recent economic trends since January 1, 2025, are not captured in this edition, but will be addressed in future demographic reports as data becomes available. Finally, if you've enjoyed this podcast and want to hear more about the people and programs of Fairfax County government, listen to the County Conversation podcast. 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
8: It's 66 degrees.
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24: Started as any other day. I didn't think it was going to be as bad as it was. You never know what can happen.
25: Unforgettable.
24: There was heavy rain to the point where you couldn't even see.
26: All you could hear stuff around you being smashed and crashed. Huge things that you would think would never move. And they were being thrown around like it was a toy. It was devastating. The power of the water, it'll eat you up in a second.
24: The most frightening moment would be the concern that you have for your children, making sure that they were okay.
27: We didn't know what to do. It was terrifying.
24: We were actually without power for 4 weeks. It was the whole town of Scotch Plains without power. It became too cold where we couldn't even stay in the house.
27: We were freezing cold and we would sleep in the car.
24: With the heat on, shut it off once the car got warm enough. That's how we were able to fall asleep.
28: You couldn't really ignore what was going on around you. You really just see how much everyone cared for each other in this community.
26: The dangers of Mother Nature, you don't know where it's going to hit or how it's going
24: to
26: hit.
24: So you just have to prepare yourself mentally. Being that you don't know the outcome, you could be prepared for whatever does happen.
29: We had an EF5 tornado as devastating as they come.
30: You can't go back to who you were when you experienced such a trauma. It changes you fundamentally as a person.
31: Because I'd never seen a tornado, it never occurred to me that this big, massive thing with no definitive boundaries was a tornado. And so we ran down into the shelter and locked it. We had not even been down there a minute. You could hear people screaming. It just sounds like this really loud train coming through.
29: I had a damaged path that was a half mile wide. And within that half mile, it was total destruction. There was very little left.
31: With an autistic child, the most we can do is prepare the best we can, educate ourselves, and have faith The worst part for us was that my daughter's asthmatic, and in all the panic, she was having a really bad asthma attack. I didn't have any way to get my daughter a breathing treatment. You think, I'll pack a bag and keep it by the door. It never occurs to you you're not going to have that 5 to 10 minutes to go grab the bag. We were left with 3 cans of green beans, 2 diapers, and a bottle of water about like this.
2: People sometimes don't take action because they have decided that it's not going to happen to me. People in our city have learned that it does happen, and it can happen to us. When people receive warning, they need to take action.
4: At one point, we drove underneath the smoke, and the smoke was blocking out the sun. You could see just giant cloud of smoke just rapidly approaching our home. I knew that was not a good sign. My dad said, the house burned down, everything is lost. I saw this as a definite end to my childhood.
5: For the average person, the sensation that they're going to experience during a fire is often overwhelming. Their eyes begin to burn, their heart rate increases, the trees around their homes begin to catch fire, parts of their homes begin to melt, they begin to panic.
4: It was monstrous. For my family, it was, how do we rebuild everything that we've lost? How do we find normalcy again? And how do we make somewhere else our home?
5: Personal preparedness, not just for a wildfire, a tornado, or an earthquake, but to be prepared for 24, 48, and 72 hours on your own is really vital throughout the country. Natural disasters occur. That's just the way of life. If you haven't been affected, you will.
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8: It's 66 degrees.
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11: 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News Center also has more details about what to do regarding downed trees on roads, sidewalks, and power lines. 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
10: 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Carbon monoxide, or CO, is a colorless, odorless, and tasteless gas. According to the Center for Disease Control and Prevention, each year more than 400 Americans die from unintentional CO poisoning not linked to fires. More than 20,000 visit the emergency room, and more than 4,000 are hospitalized. CO combines with hemoglobin in our blood and robs the blood of the oxygen our body needs. Early symptoms of exposure

0: nausea, and confused thinking, so victims cannot think clearly enough to get assistance. Without treatment, the victim will lose consciousness, and if no help is given, they will lose their life. Common causes of CO are defective gas or oil furnaces and water heaters, cracked chimney flues, indoor use of charcoal grills, use of a gas oven or range to warm a room, running a car in an enclosed space such as a garage, running of a portable generator inside or too close to the home, closing the fireplace damper before the fire is completely out. CO poisoning is preventable. 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Never allow your car to run in an enclosed area, especially if it's a garage attached to your house. 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Another very important point to remember is that you still need a working smoke alarm in every bedroom on every level of your home. This information is from our Fire and Rescue Department. 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
6: And you'll learn about the guidelines on community gardening plots through the garden plots link.
5: 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Follow that link to find the what, when, and where on getting freshly harvested local table fare.
6: 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Click on the link to be turned into a frog.
5: Green Spring hosts a Master Gardener volunteer program in partnership with the Virginia Cooperative Extension. Master gardeners get intense gardening training, and then they dig in to work for their communities, teaching others the things they've learned.
6: The park is also a historic site. There's a historic house built in 1784 and a historic landscape designed by renowned landscapers.

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3: 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The Fairfax County Police Department's Real-Time Crime Center, in partnership with the Department of Public Safety Communications and the Fairfax County Fire and Rescue Department, has implemented new artificial intelligence technology that enhances emergency response by identifying critical information from 911 calls in real time. The announcement also marks the permanent assignment of fire and rescue personnel to the Real-Time Crime Center as part of a long-term pilot program, further strengthening collaboration between police, fire, and emergency communications. The AI technology continuously transcribes 911 calls as they occur and is trained using Fairfax County's dispatch protocols and response procedures. This allows the system to recognize qualifying incidents and immediately notify crime center personnel, enabling a drone as first responder deployment while dispatchers continue gathering information and completing the dispatch process. By launching drones earlier in the response, officers and firefighters can receive real-time aerial intelligence before arriving on scene, improving situational awareness and supporting faster, more informed decision-making. Learn more on the police blog. A power outage during a heat wave is more than an inconvenience. Without air conditioning, indoor temperatures can climb to dangerous levels within hours, especially in homes with poor airflow or large windows that pull in direct sun. Fairfax County residents can take steps now to stay safe if the power goes out during hot weather and to spot the signs when someone needs medical help. Air conditioning does more than cool a room. It pulls moisture out of the air, which helps the body cool itself through sweat. When the power cuts out, both the temperature and the humidity inside a home can rise fast. A house that feels manageable at 9 a.m. can become unsafe by early afternoon. Older adults, young children, people with chronic illness, and anyone without reliable transportation face the highest risk. Pets are also vulnerable and cannot move themselves to a cooler space. If the power goes out during hot weather, act quickly to slow the heat buildup inside your home. Close blinds and curtains on windows that get direct sun. This blocks a major source of heat. 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Heat rises, so basements and ground floors stay cooler longer. 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A major shift is taking shape in the Pacific Ocean, and it could shape the weather Fairfax County sees through the rest of 2026 and into next winter. The National Oceanic and Atmospheric Administration's Climate Prediction Center says El Niño conditions are now present and getting stronger. Forecasters expect the event to intensify further into the fall, with the strongest signal pointing to a very strong El Niño from September through November. NOAA puts the odds at 96% that El Niño will last through the winter of 2026-27. The Atlantic hurricane season looks quieter, but do not let your guard down. On July 8th, researchers at Colorado State University updated their Atlantic hurricane season forecast, cutting their outlook and calling for 9 named storms, 4 hurricanes, and 1 major hurricane of Category 3 strength or higher. Every El Niño behaves a little differently, and local factors like the North Atlantic Oscillation can override the broader trend in any given week. Keep an eye on forecasts and have a plan ready. 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
6: It's 66 degrees.
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8: The Fairfax County Police Department's Drone as First Responder program was recognized by the National Association of Counties with a 2026 Achievement Award and selected as Best in Category for Criminal Justice and Public Safety, the organization's highest honor within the category. The Best in Category distinction recognizes outstanding county government programs throughout the nation. The award was presented during the association's 2026 annual conference and exposition in New Orleans on July 19th. Launched in September 2025, the Drone as First Responder program is a strategic, community-centered initiative that enhances emergency response through rapid aerial deployment. Operated through the FCPD's Real-Time Crime Center, the program became the first jurisdiction in the National Capital Region to receive Federal Aviation Administration authorization to authorize drones beyond visual line of sight in restricted airspace. The recognition also highlights the department's innovative approach to integrating drone technology into emergency response while emphasizing transparency, community engagement, and responsible deployment. Drones are typically deployed in less than 2 minutes and arrive first on scene to approximately 70% of incidents they respond to, providing officers with real-time aerial situational awareness before they arrive. The program supports a variety of critical incidents, including missing persons, fleeing suspects, crash scenes, fire and medical emergencies, traffic incidents, felony arrest support, and other calls where aerial awareness can support a faster and safer response. Learn more on the police blog, fcpdnews.org.
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11: Here's the latest weather conditions and forecast from the National Weather Service.
12: Good morning. Here is your latest forecast. It's 68 degrees right now with no wind and clear. Later this morning, partly sunny and slightly foggy and a temperature of 78 with wind 1 to 5 miles per hour. Possible thunderstorms and some sun in the afternoon and evening, very little wind and quite warm near 84. Partly cloudy in the morning and afternoon and then possible thunderstorms at 85 tomorrow. 83 and likely thunderstorms and very light showers Tuesday. 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
4: 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Ignore email alerts from companies offering to register your number for a fee or before a deadline. They are scams. Your registration is permanent and doesn't need to be renewed. Verify your registration after significant changes in your account, like a change in billing name, as these changes can sometimes trigger a deletion in the registry. Because the system automatically removes most numbers that are disconnected, you may need to re-register if your service has been disconnected and reconnected. The registry accepts both landline and cell phone numbers, but cell phones receive fewer telemarketing calls because federal regulations prohibit telemarketers from using automated dialers to call them. Some telemarketers are allowed to call. Most telemarketing calls, that is, calls to sell you goods and services, should stop 31 days after registration. Companies can call, however, if you've given them written permission to do so. Federal law allows calls from companies with which you have an existing relationship. Unless you tell the company to place you on its own do not call list, you may receive telemarketing calls up to 18 months after you make a purchase or payment, or up to 3 months after you submit an inquiry or application. Federal law also allows calls from or on behalf of charities, political organizations, and telephone surveyors. Virginia law also protects your telephone privacy. The Virginia Telephone Privacy Protection Act, or VTPPA, prohibits telemarketers subject to the VTPPA from calling a telephone number on the National Do Not Call Registry. Under the VTPPA, a telemarketer may call a residence only between 8 a.m. and 9 p.m., must promptly identify himself using his full name and company, and may not intentionally block caller identification services. If a consumer asks not to be called, that request must be honored for at least 10 years. The VTPPA's penalty provisions allow consumers to sue violators and recover damages of $500 for each violation, or up to $1,500 for willful violations. Complaints and contact information. Keep a pen and pad of paper near the phone to jot down information about unwanted telemarketing calls, including the date, time, names, and purpose. These details will help you document your complaint. If you receive an unsolicited telemarketing call more than 31 days after your registration, you can file a complaint with the National Do Not Call Registry at 888-382-1222. You're not required to provide your name and address when making a complaint. The National Do Not Call Registry is a joint undertaking of the Federal Trade Commission, FTC, and the Federal Communications Commission, FCC, but is managed by the FTC. 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
15: The votes are in, and Laurel Hill Golf Club has been named the second best golf course in Fairfax County in the 2026 FFX Now Reader's Choice Rankings. Laurel Hill is the largest of the Fairfax County Park Authority's 7 golf facilities. Nestled in Lorton's rolling terrain, the award-winning course offers scenic landscapes, a rich historical backdrop, and a memorable golf experience. 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The clubhouse features a 3,300-square-foot oaks room, perfect for golf outings, meetings, weddings, and other special events. 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
17: This program is presented by the Centers for Disease Control and Prevention. Disasters come in all shapes and sizes and can happen when you least expect them. Hurricanes happen in coastal states, earthquakes commonly strike the West Coast, and tornadoes and floods frequent the Midwest and the southern states like here in Atlanta, Georgia. But no matter where you live, disasters do happen, and having an emergency kit is a key step in being prepared. Imagine a natural disaster where you only have seconds to evacuate your home and can only take what's already packed in your emergency kit. CDC went into the streets to ask people what they would include in their emergency kits. Do you have an emergency kit? If so, what's in it?
18: Yes, I have an emergency kit. It has some food items, snack items, dehydrated food and water, and a flashlight.
19: I do have an emergency kit. It includes, there's some snacks in there, there's water, there's batteries, there's a flashlight. It's a hand crank flashlight. And there's emergency contact information.
17: If you could only have one item in your emergency kit, what would it be? And why is this item important to you?
19: I would think I would have a gallon or two of clean water, obviously, because we can live days without food, but we can't without water, and clean water is probably the first problem you'd have in any kind of emergency situation.
18: My my passport and visa, because that's what is, and the driver's license, of course, because I'm an international person and I require that for my identification and for to legally remain here.
20: I think for, I guess on a bigger scope, for like a natural disaster, for a home emergency kit, it'd be important to have non-perishable foods and some canned foods stocked, and batteries, flashlights, maybe like a tarp and blankets.
17: Depending on the type of disaster, roadways may not be accessible, grocery stores may be closed, and ATMs may not be working. Before you experience a disaster, put together an emergency kit that includes at least these basics: water, foods that won't spoil easily like crackers and dried fruit, a flashlight, a battery-powered or hand-crank radio, extra batteries, a first aid kit, your prescription medications, sanitation and personal hygiene items, copies of personal documents like birth certificates and insurance 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
23: Trees provide numerous benefits to properties and the environment and should be considered an asset to be invested in and maintained to protect their value. Many trees can live for generations, which makes species selection and location very important. When planted in an unsuitable location, trees may cause problems over time or not perform to their potential. Failure to provide the benefits and services they are capable of is a missed opportunity. The typical approach to tree selection centers on its visual appeal or desired purpose, such as privacy screening or shade. Appearance is important, and depending on species selected, can include color, texture, and form provided by foliage, flowers, bark, and growth habit. Features like unique bark and berries can provide visual enjoyment throughout the year. In addition to aesthetic value, trees can provide value based on people's interaction with trees. 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These benefits are based on the tree location as well as the species. For information about the benefits of trees, how to select, plant, and maintain trees, and additional information from the Fairfax County Tree Commission, download the Fairfax County Tree Basics booklet. 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
3: It's 159.
4: It's 66 degrees.
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6: Weather-related flooding is still the most common and costly natural disaster across the United States. Fairfax County's ongoing efforts to mitigate flooding problems for residents can be found in the June 2026 Floodplain Management Plan Progress Report. The plan, recently released by the DPWES Stormwater Management Program, provides an annual update on the implementation of flood mitigation actions and is a key requirement for the county's participation in FEMA's community rating system. Fairfax County's Floodplain Management Plan is part of the Northern Virginia Regional Hazard Mitigation Plan. It outlines 30 actions Fairfax County is implementing to mitigate flooding. Key updates for the 2026 Floodplain Management Plan include: Fairfax County completed 22 flood mitigation projects, $4.3 million, reducing flood risk for 29 properties. 15 more projects, estimated at $85 million, are underway, ranging from drainage improvements to property acquisitions. Fairfax County installed new gauges in Hybla Valley and upgraded the Alert 2 warning system, acquired and demolished the Swinks Mill property and 9 Barrett Road properties, which are now preserved as open space. The county met with FEMA in May 2026 to discuss revisions to the Trips Run map. A resolution is expected in fall 2026. The county improved its community rating system to Class 5, giving a 25% NFIP insurance discount starting October 2026. Learn more online. 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
7: 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Creditors have an incentive to follow these procedures because creditors that don't follow them aren't legally entitled to collect disputed amounts. Understanding the Fair Credit Billing Act. The FCBA applies only to billing errors on open-end accounts, like credit cards and revolving charge accounts. It does not apply to debit card transactions or disputes involving installment contracts with a fixed schedule of payments, like those used to buy cars or furniture. Common examples of billing errors include unauthorized charges, charges for goods and services you didn't accept or weren't delivered as agreed, and missing payments or other credits, like returns. You can also ask for written explanation or proof of purchases. Remember that federal law limits your liability for unauthorized charges to $50. If you change your address, notify your credit card company in advance. If the company receives your written notification of change of address at least 20 days before the billing period ends, then its failure to send a bill to your current address is considered a billing error. The FCBA does not apply to complaints about the quality of the goods or services you received. First, try to resolve the issue with the merchant. If it cannot be resolved, notify your credit card company in writing that you are withholding payment until the matter is resolved. Disputing a billing error. Make it a practice to review your statements promptly. Under the FCBA, you must notify your credit card company in writing of any billing error you see. Write a brief letter that includes your name, address, account number, date, and amount of the error, and a brief description of the billing error. Include copies, not originals, of receipts or other documents if they support your claim. Keep a copy of your letter for your records. Your letter must reach your creditor within 60 days of the date of your billing statement. The letter must be sent to the address given for billing inquiries, not the address for payments. For proof of delivery, send the letter by certified mail with return receipt requested. Pay the undisputed portion of your bill by the due date. You can withhold payment of the disputed amount and related interest charges during the dispute investigation. What happens next? The creditor must send you written acknowledgement of your dispute within 30 days, unless the problem has been resolved. The creditor cannot take any legal action against you while your complaint is pending. The creditor must investigate and resolve your dispute within 2 billing cycles, but no more than 90 days. The creditor may send a letter explaining that the mistake has been corrected and the disputed charge, including related interest and late fees, if any, has been removed. Alternatively, the creditor may send a letter explaining why the bill is correct, the amount you owe, including all related fees, and the due date. You must act promptly if you don't agree with the creditor's written notification that you owe the disputed amount. Under the FCBA, you must respond to the creditor within 10 days of receiving its notification. Be aware that at this point, the credit card company may notify the credit reporting agencies that your account is delinquent. If so, make sure your credit report also states that the amount is in dispute. Most credit cards are issued by national banks that are regulated by the Office of the Comptroller of the Currency, OCC. If you have a complaint, contact the OCC's Customer Assistance Group by calling toll-free 800-613-6743 or by sending an email to customer.assistance@occ.trej.gov. 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
3: 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There, a consumer can locate services where they live, read the most recent survey results, and compare agencies to make an informed decision about their long-term care services. 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
4: It's 66 degrees.
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9: Summer in Northern Virginia brings heat and humidity that can be dangerous for animals, especially dogs. 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Never leave a pet in a parked vehicle. On an 80-degree day, the inside of a car can reach 99 degrees in just 10 minutes. 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
8: From the National Weather Service, here's the latest weather conditions and forecast.
11: Good morning. Here is your latest forecast. It's 67 degrees right now with zero wind and mostly clear. Later this morning, a mixture of some sun and slight fog and a temperature of 78 with wind 1 to 5 miles per hour. A chance of thunderstorms and some sun in the afternoon and evening, a calm wind and quite warm near 84. Partly cloudy in the morning and afternoon and then a chance of thunderstorms and 85 tomorrow. 83 and very light showers and likely thunderstorms Tuesday. 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
12: 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At its July 14th meeting, the Fairfax County Board of Supervisors proclaimed the month of July as Park and Recreation Month in Fairfax County. The county joins jurisdictions from across the nation in commemorating National Park and Recreation Month, celebrating the role of parks and recreation, and recognizing the role of park and recreation professionals in building vibrant communities. This year's Park and Recreation Month celebrates the power of parks and recreation and the people who make it possible. For more information about the Park Authority's observance of National Park and Recreation Month, visit the Park and Recreation Month webpage. Fairfax County's population and housing inventory continued to grow during 2024, while median home values climbed over 6% between January 2024 and January 2025, according to the newly released Demographic Reports 2025. The annual report provides a snapshot of Fairfax County as of January 1, 2025, with estimates and forecasts on population, households, and housing units, along with data on home values and development activity. Information is broken down by geographic areas, such as supervisory districts, towns, zip codes, and census tracts. These demographic reports provide the localized data necessary to shape policies, plan intelligently, and support the evolving needs of Fairfax County's residents and businesses. Residents and county agencies can explore detailed demographic information reported in demographic reports. More recent economic trends since January 1, 2025, are not captured in this edition, but will be addressed in future demographic reports as data becomes available. Finally, if you've enjoyed this podcast and want to hear more about the people and programs of Fairfax County government, listen to the County Conversation podcast. 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
4: It's 66 degrees.
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11: 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To keep your home safe, follow a few simple rules. First, stay in the kitchen whenever you are frying, boiling, or broiling food. Don't leave the room, even for a minute. 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While you cook, keep a lid nearby. If a grease fire starts in a pan, slide the lid over it and turn off the heat immediately. Never throw water on a grease fire. Water will only make the flames spread violently. For small grease fires, you can also use baking soda to smother the flames. Keep a box within reach, but not so close that it could fall onto a burner. Take a look at your stove area. Clear away dish towels, food packaging, and wooden spoons. 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Also, make a habit of turning pot handles inward so they don't stick out where a child could grab them or someone could bump them. 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Pay attention to what you wear too. Loose sleeves, scarves, and apron strings can dangle into flames. Wear short or tight-fitting sleeves when you cook. Finally, avoid multitasking. It might be tempting, but distracted cooking is a leading cause of fires. If you are deep frying, use a thermometer to ensure the oil doesn't get too hot. Focus on the food, stay alert, and keep your kitchen safe.
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4: It's 66 degrees.
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23: After years of remaining empty, some 37 acres of rolling hills at the I-95 landfill complex in Lorton are again serving a purpose. The area's largest solar project has enabled the county to repurpose or land recycle the property and convert it into productive energy infrastructure, expand the local energy supply, and help meet growing regional energy demand. The project, the first on a closed landfill in Virginia, also creates a model for future clean energy projects on county property. The solar farm was developed through a partnership between the Department of Public Works and Environmental Services Solid Waste Management Program, Office of Environmental and Energy Coordination, the Office of the County Attorney, and the Department of Procurement and Material Management, and Madison Energy Infrastructure. The 5.0-megawatt solar array is expected to generate 5% of all electricity used in county government facilities, or enough energy to power 1,000 homes annually. Developed under a 30-year power purchase agreement, the system is expected to deliver approximately $12 million in savings to the county while reducing carbon emissions by an estimated 136,000 metric tons. In addition to savings for the county government, the project also could mean savings for county residents. Developed under the Solar Freedom Act, which focuses on renewable energy, residents and businesses can purchase electricity through renewable sources, such as solar energy. Residents can also invest in solar energy through the county's Going Solar program. News Center has more. Visit fairfaxcounty.gov/news.
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0: My name is Amanda Paris. I'm a detective within our Major Crimes Bureau, and I'm with our Domestic Violence Unit. The Emergency Substantial Risk Orders, or commonly known as the Red Flag Laws, is where either law enforcement officers or Commonwealth attorney can petition a judge of any court or magistrate if they have probable cause to believe that that person is a substantial risk to either themselves or others in the near future by either being in possession or acquiring a firearm. So while they're under that order, they can't purchase, possess, or transport any firearms. Anyone, a community member, a family member, if they feel that someone that they know poses a risk to either themselves or to the community, they can go ahead and start that process. So they can either call the non-emergency line at 703-691-2131, or they can show up to a police station as well and report a crime or an incident. And what will happen is it will start the investigation. Normally, an officer is dispatched to the call. They'll, through their investigation, will talk to the suspect. We'll talk to witnesses or victims on scene, and they'll learn that that person poses a risk to either themselves or the community. And so they'll go down to the magistrate's office, they'll obtain that emergency substantial risk order and serve it on the person, where they'll ask for voluntary compliance to remove those firearms from their possession at that time. Then within 14 days, they'll have a hearing to determine if a further order, a substantial risk order, shall be issued. Now, substantial risk orders can last up to 180 days, and it can be extended indefinitely, but only up to 180 days at a time. If someone becomes the subject of the emergency substantial risk order, in circuit court, the judge can either determine to give the weapons back to that person to have us keep them, or that they can transfer it to someone else. The emergency substantial risk orders are a great tool for the community to keep them safe. Not only does it give it time for the person on the order to go ahead and seek the treatment and the help that they need, but it also allows the community to feel safer by having those weapons temporarily removed. I am a domestic violence detective, but I also oversee the emergency substantial risk orders. So I'm constantly keeping track and following them as well. Through my experience, I've seen people go to court, get the treatment that they need, and at the end, be able to successfully get their weapons back. If you know of someone that is a threat to either themselves or the community, speak up. Prevent a gun tragedy. Please call our non-emergency number or visit the website for more information.
1: The emergency health profile is a source that a citizen can use to provide additional information to Fairfax County during the time that you're calling 911. 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
1: 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If you go to that page, there's a link there that actually takes you to the web browser page where you'll begin to create your emergency health profile.
4: Take a look around the Hidden Oaks Nature Center website. 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
4: You can learn about insects, amphibians, reptiles,
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4: 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Inside the Hidden Oaks Nature Center, you'll explore natural and cultural history exhibits and an indoor turtle pond. You can browse a library and tour an auditorium. Get your hands involved.

0: There are exhibits where you can touch the outdoors. 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
1: In the wooded park around the Nature Center, you'll find Nature Place, where families can play outdoors. Nature Place is a 1/3-acre natural area where you can look for animal tracks. If you haven't spent a lot of time in the great outdoors, a naturalist can give you an introduction and some safety tips, and then you're free to just play in nature.
0: At Hidden Oaks, you'll find nature trails, a playground, a picnic shelter, ball fields, and the Fred M. Packard Center, which hosts art and civic organization gatherings. One of the trails is an easy interpretive loop, 1/3 of a mile long.
1: Other trails with discoveries wind through the woods to a couple of, I'm not going to tell you. You'll have to visit to see where they go.
0: This is a great area for bird watching and photography. If you're a student, keep in mind that there's a research library available to you. The Nature Center is a source of information about local flora and fauna for the community.
1: History buffs will enjoy seeing a railroad embankment built just before the Civil War. It's part of the Virginia Historic Landmark Manassas Gap Railroad.
0: Hidden Oaks is just inside the Beltway and not far from the intersection of Little River Turnpike and Hummer Road.
1: When you visit, take a close look at the parking lot. It's called a low-impact development lot, LID for short. There's a rain garden in the middle, and the lot is designed to let rainfall trickle between the bricks and into the rain garden, where the water is scrubbed of pollutants by several filters.
0: That's a lot better for the environment than runoff from an asphalt lot.
1: You'll see more of these in the future as the nation becomes greener.
0: Consider helping with a stream cleanup or being one of the site's 5 dozen or so volunteers who help educate the public and protect natural resources. There's information on what the volunteers do on the website's volunteer link.
1: If you need some information about Hidden Oaks that's not on the website, the telephone number is 703-941-1065. Better yet, there's a naturalist on site who can show you as well as tell you what you want to know. So come on by and visit your park.
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3: 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Links to topics mentioned in this podcast can be found online at fairfaxcounty.gov. The Fairfax County Police Department's Real-Time Crime Center, in partnership with the Department of Public Safety Communications and the Fairfax County Fire and Rescue Department, has implemented new artificial intelligence technology that enhances emergency response by identifying critical information from 911 calls in real time. The announcement also marks the permanent assignment of fire and rescue personnel to the Real-Time Crime Center as part of a long-term pilot program, further strengthening collaboration between police, fire, and emergency communications. The AI technology continuously transcribes 911 calls as they occur and is trained using Fairfax County's dispatch protocols and response procedures. This allows the system to recognize qualifying incidents and immediately notify crime center personnel, enabling a drone as first responder deployment while dispatchers continue gathering information and completing the dispatch process. By launching drones earlier in the response, officers and firefighters can receive real-time aerial intelligence before arriving on scene, improving situational awareness and supporting faster, more informed decision-making. Learn more on the police blog. A power outage during a heat wave is more than an inconvenience. Without air conditioning, indoor temperatures can climb to dangerous levels within hours, especially in homes with poor airflow or large windows that pull in direct sun. Fairfax County residents can take steps now to stay safe if the power goes out during hot weather and to spot the signs when someone needs medical help. Air conditioning does more than cool a room. It pulls moisture out of the air, which helps the body cool itself through sweat. When the power cuts out, both the temperature and the humidity inside a home can rise fast. A house that feels manageable at 9 a.m. can become unsafe by early afternoon. Older adults, young children, people with chronic illness, and anyone without reliable transportation face the highest risk. Pets are also vulnerable and cannot move themselves to a cooler space. If the power goes out during hot weather, act quickly to slow the heat buildup inside your home. Close blinds and curtains on windows that get direct sun. This blocks a major source of heat. 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Heat rises, so basements and ground floors stay cooler longer. 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A major shift is taking shape in the Pacific Ocean, and it could shape the weather Fairfax County sees through the rest of 2026 and into next winter. The National Oceanic and Atmospheric Administration's Climate Prediction Center says El Niño conditions are now present and getting stronger. Forecasters expect the event to intensify further into the fall, with the strongest signal pointing to a very strong El Niño from September through November. NOAA puts the odds at 96% that El Niño will last through the winter of 2026-27. The Atlantic hurricane season looks quieter, but do not let your guard down. On July 8th, researchers at Colorado State University updated their Atlantic hurricane season forecast, cutting their outlook and calling for 9 named storms, 4 hurricanes, and 1 major hurricane of Category 3 strength or higher. Every El Niño behaves a little differently, and local factors like the North Atlantic Oscillation can override the broader trend in any given week. Keep an eye on forecasts and have a plan ready. 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
6: It's 66 degrees.
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8: Most laws that were passed by the General Assembly during the 2026 legislative session took effect in Virginia on Wednesday, July 1st. Among the new laws, loud mufflers, HB 55. This new law addresses the ongoing issues of loud mufflers and their impacts on communities by authorizing noise abatement pilot programs in Planning Districts 8, Northern Virginia, 9 and 15. This was a Fairfax County initiative. HB 250 deals with park facilities. This new law allows park authorities to restrict certain convicted sex offenders at park facilities where there is a playground, athletic field, facility, or gymnasium, creating equitable authority between localities that own their own park facilities and park authorities. This was also a Fairfax County initiative. News Center has more on some of the new Virginia laws that went into effect on July 1st. Visit fairfaxcounty.gov/news to learn more.
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11: Good morning. Here is your latest forecast. It's 67 degrees right now with zero wind and mostly clear. Later this morning, a mixture of some sun and slight fog and a temperature of 78 with wind 1 to 5 miles per hour. A chance of thunderstorms and some sun in the afternoon and evening, a calm wind and quite warm near 84. Partly cloudy in the morning and afternoon and then a chance of thunderstorms and 85 tomorrow. 83 and very light showers and likely thunderstorms Tuesday. 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

0: 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Many creditors will work with customers they believe will be able to pay, even if a little late. 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You may be able to buy back the vehicle by paying the full amount you owe. 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
2: There's one item every home needs, but hopefully never uses: a fire extinguisher. You need at least one on every floor of your house, but the most critical spot is the kitchen. Don't mount it right next to the stove, though. If a fire starts there, you won't be able to reach it. Instead, mount it near the door leading out of the kitchen. This ensures you can grab it while you have a clear escape route, so you never get trapped. When you're shopping, look for an ABC-rated extinguisher. These are the versatile ones that handle wood, grease, and electrical fires. Once you have it, make sure the whole family knows where it is. Don't assume the adults know how it works. Walk everyone through it. If you need to use it, just remember the acronym PASS. That stands for pull, aim, squeeze, and sweep. Pull the pin. Aim at the base of the fire, not the flames. Squeeze the handle. And sweep side to side. However, you need to know your limits. Only fight small fires. If the fire is bigger than a trash can, get everyone out and call 911 immediately. If the room fills with smoke or the fire blocks your exit, don't try to be a hero. Your life is infinitely more important than your stuff. If you have any doubt, just get out. Also, remember that maintenance matters. Check the pressure gauge once a year to make sure the needle is still in the green zone. If you ever use the extinguisher, even for just a few seconds, you have to get it recharged or replaced. Once that seal is broken, it won't hold pressure for next time. Check with your local fire station to see if they offer training classes so you can practice on the real thing. 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
6: A person receiving long-term care services has the right to receive individualized care. Services and activities should strive to attain or maintain a person's highest practicable physical, mental, and psychosocial well-being. Often this can be addressed in a person's initial assessment and plan of care. As each individual is assessed for services, many things should be taken into account to include their life history, strengths, functional abilities, and nutritional status. Preferences regarding food, communication, and daily routines should also be honored to enhance quality of life. Staff, family members, and the person receiving the services should work together in creating the plan to ensure all medical and non-medical issues are discussed and agreed upon. A plan of care can be updated at any time as an individual's preferences or condition changes. As a mandated program under the Older Americans Act, the Northern Virginia Long-Term Care Ombudsman Program is often called on to assist residents and consumers to advocate for their rights in order to ensure quality of care and quality of life. For more information about care planning or other nursing facility and assisted living concerns, call 703-324-5861.
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7: Hello, and welcome to Unscripted, conversations about sexual and domestic violence, a podcast featuring employees and subject matter experts from domestic and sexual violence services, and partner organizations discussing all aspects of interpersonal violence while providing prevention strategies, solutions, and resources for support for residents of Fairfax County. I'm your host, Kendra Lee. On this episode of Unscripted, I'm with Domestic and Sexual Violence Services Senior Victim Advocate Griselda Gonzalez, Dr. Michelle Hand, Sexual Violence Researcher and Assistant Professor of Social Work at George Mason University College of Public Health, and Dr. Denise Hines, Elizabeth Shirley Enix Endowed Professor of Social Work, also at George Mason University College of Public Health. And we'll talk about sexual violence in marginalized communities. Griselda, Michelle, Denise, welcome to Unscripted, and thanks for being on the podcast today.
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7: Before we start, I want to let our listeners know if any part of today's conversation triggers strong emotions, please call the Domestic and Sexual Violence 24-hour hotline at 703-360-7273. Too often, sexual violence is portrayed as an issue affecting pretty young white women only. But leaving marginalized communities, that's men, older adults, members of the LGBTQ plus community, and other minoritized individuals, leaving them out of the conversation does everyone a disservice. So why do we do it? When we talk about sexual violence, why do we omit some populations from the discussion? Michelle, I'm going to go to you.
8: Thank you for that thoughtful question, Kendra. I think there's a number of reasons that older adults are omitted from that discussion, primarily owing to ageism. So when we think about sexual violence and later, well, when we think about sexual violence, we don't think about older adults. We think about often about younger people, as you mentioned, usually white, cisgender. There's a perfect victim stereotype that's been going around that, you know, people have to be young, attractive, white, female, often attacked by a stranger. Sometimes the myth surrounds, you know, nighttime attacks or something, when typically people, they can be attacked by strangers, but they're often hurt by people they know. And we can be victimized across the lifespan. Older adults are also sexual beings, and I think we don't think about older adults being sexual. And thinking that there's a need to be sexual in order to be victimized, even though we know that's not true of children.
9: Denise, you work with men and LGBTQ plus communities. Why do we leave them out of the discussion?
10: Well, I think it depends on the community itself. So with LGBTQ communities, I think we often think that they're in relationships with their gender equals. And so because there's an equalized relationship, we don't think that one can dominate the other sexually. I also think with men, one thing, the assumption is that if men are sexually assaulted, they're sexually assaulted by men. And we often think of that in the context of prison. And of course, that does happen. But we forget that sometimes, or we overlook that one of the main perpetrators of sexual violence against men is women. And I think we just have this idea that men are the sexual, they're the ones that initiate sex, and women are sort of the gatekeepers of sex. And we overlook the fact that women can try to initiate sex. And we have this stereotype that men are always sexually available and wanting sex at all times and wouldn't say no to a woman. And so, it leaves out the fact that men can engage or be forced to engage in sexual relationships with women when they do not want to. And so there's a lot of stereotypes about sexuality that make people really reluctant to understand and believe that this can happen. And I think men also encounter a further issue that when they try to come forward and say, this woman sexually assaulted me, they're often met with this idea, oh, well, you're lucky, you know, especially if she's an attractive woman. You are lucky. I wish I was you. Mm-hmm. These are a lot of kind of stereotypes and barriers that men have to overcome if they're sexually assaulted.
9: Griselda, in my intro, I mentioned men and older adults in the LGBT plus community. Who did I leave out?
11: So I work with a lot of the immigrant population, and there's a lot of disclosed barriers within your conversations alone. There's been, you know, disclosures of shame, of fear of retaliation, whether it be by family members or the person who caused harm. There's also barriers in language and being able to fully express what has happened, details of the incidents, and being able to express exactly what the violence entailed. When they do report. And I say when they do report because there's also been a disclosure that there's fear of engaging with law enforcement, that there's a lot of concerns, especially for those who are undocumented, to be able to connect with law enforcement or with anybody in that field and disclose a crime, fear of retaliation from the system themselves. So there's been a lot of barriers within that community, but also one of the biggest ones, I think, has been the language barrier, being able to communicate effectively of what they've experienced.
9: Okay, so you just mentioned a something that I was going to talk about later, but we'll talk about it now. We know that across the spectrum of survivors, that's whatever age, whatever race, whatever sexuality, the whole gamut, people often don't report sexual violence. Why is that? I get the police, the law enforcement part, but are there other reasons that in general people don't report?
10: I think and a lot of people, particularly these under-recognized groups that we're talking about right now, is that they don't recognize necessarily that what happened to them is sexual assault because it doesn't match the stereotype that Michelle talked about at the very beginning.
9: Mm-hmm.
10: My work with college students years ago, I saw that was definitely the case. It was like, oh, but he's a friend of mine, or you know, those kinds of things that they just think that maybe there was a misunderstanding or maybe I did something that precipitated this issue, or precipitated the attack. or, you know, there's drinking involved, or, well, that's something that happens to women and I'm a man, or I'm a gay man, or I'm a heterosexual man, or, you know, that because they don't fit the stereotype, it takes them a long time to figure out exactly what happened to them.
8: Yeah, I think adding to that, there's issues with in later life communication. So there are people living with aphasia who can't communicate what they've experienced or who live with dementia. There was one man I researched who, where I talked with a service provider about, who I did some research with, and he was saying that his wife, had experienced sexual violence. He witnessed it, and she was older. She was living with dementia. And then he was also living with dementia, and he'd forgotten it not long after seeing it. So there's issues with memory, for survivors as well as for caregivers and loved ones who witness it. There's also this fear of not being believed, especially in later life, because there is this, again, ideal stereotype of who makes a good victim, essentially. And I think that there's also my research has shown that there's generational concerns of not wanting to air dirty laundry and not feeling like, you know, people can talk to younger folks.
11: And just adding to that, there's potentially fear of, not being believed because they don't have that contingent proof that it occurred. There's a lack of education, sometimes an understanding, like, Denise mentioned, of what they've actually experienced and believing that there's no proof of a sexual assault. However, they may have experienced other types of sexual violence. And so believing that, that reporting may not take them, you know, as far as they would like as well. Not being believed, not having that proof in combination is one of the reasons why some folks don't report. Additionally, there's shame or there's guilt of what they've experienced.
10: And I also know, adding to that and my research with the LGBTQ community, and from what I've seen in the immigrant community as well, and some minoritized individuals, is this, a very, strong reluctance and justified reluctance of not wanting to report members of their own community to avoid further stigmatizing an already stigmatized community. Mm-hmm. So they'd rather just suffer in silence than risk that their community will be further marginalized or that members of their community would be subject to more bias and stereotypes and so forth.
8: Yeah, you find that with older adults too. They don't want to report their caregivers, who are often unpaid family members, because they're relying on those caregivers for care and they're worried about their needs being met. But also they don't want to, in many cases, report their adult children or their spouses. And adding to that, there's fear of retaliation, particularly in assisted living facilities, when people are relying on care from other people and they're not sure if their needs are going to be addressed.
11: Just adding to that, the trauma that they've experienced can be, you know, one of the reasons why they don't report. Sometimes dealing with having to relive or retell their story is traumatizing to folks, and they rather avoid having to have those conversations.
9: What about the taboo that talking about sex? We use it to sell everything from soda to cars to, you know, I don't know, exercise machines. But there's a taboo in this country about talking about sex. I get that sexual violence is really not sex, it's power and control. But what part does that play in people not disclosing?
8: From the service providers I've talked with who serve older adults, a lot of them say that older people don't tend to want to talk about sex as it is, just because generationally they haven't. You know, it's becoming something that we talk about more often and social media now today, and you see more of a buzz about sex in general and then about sexual violence. But a lot of the service providers I've talked with have said, you know, older adults don't want to talk about sex, let alone sexual violence, right? These things just aren't discussed. You don't talk about personal issues, let alone with people who aren't even in your age group and wouldn't understand.
11: And just adding to that, there's a vulnerability piece that a lot of folks have reported that we don't talk about that because that's private, or because that means I'm exposing my dirty laundry or my inside scoop to their private life that may not be ready to share.
10: And my experience of working with college students, like I said, is even though they are the younger generation and supposedly maybe more comfortable than older generations in talking about sex, they're really not. When you try to ask them, I've served on sexual assault judicial boards in college populations and in colleges and universities, and they're not very good at talking about the body parts involved and the acts that occurred. It makes them very nervous and very shy. So I don't know that we've really overcome the population's ability to talk about sex.
9: Okay. When I was prepping for this conversation, I realized that the research that both of you do, Michelle and Denise, is sort of not really done much. Like, you guys are the only people doing this work. Why aren't we studying this more?
8: Unfortunately, there's still a great deal of ageism among researchers themselves. So, we still have researchers, scholars who are publishing in articles calling older adults elderly, right? And promoting age-based stereotypes that just aren't accurate. So we have this issue. I admit, one of the reasons I got into this research is because I didn't think about older adults, right? When I was thinking about sexual violence, I started out in sex trafficking research and didn't realize that older adults could be victimized. And so I think that a big problem is we can't begin to research and address what we're not even talking about as a society. Mm-hmm. So these people are largely hidden or invisible victims.
10: Yeah. And thinking about this, adding on to what we said earlier, I think the researchers are subject to a lot of the same stereotypes. I think there is much more acknowledgement among researchers that people are sexually assaulted by people that they know. I think researchers are very clear on that. But then acknowledging the full range of potential victims, there's been a barrier there as well. And I think the stereotypes, the unaddressed biases that people in the field have are still driving who gets the attention.
9: Yeah. Griselda, you and I talked a few weeks ago about this topic, and you mentioned a population that I hadn't even thought about that we don't service well, and that's dating relationships. We don't really have we're starting to get maybe the laws, the language to deal with people who are sexually violated by someone they're dating, not married to, not in an official partnership with.
8: Correct. Yeah. So the relationships and dating are, I want to say, sometimes tricky because there's such a movement with the online dating and the purpose of meeting and whatnot. And again, just falling into that shame or guilt of like, I didn't have a relationship with this person, and it may come off wrong to disclose and what resources may be available to them because of that relationship, or thinking that they may not meet the criteria or eligibility for support, and also not being believed when they want to open up to law enforcement. There's a lot of work that we are trying to focus on when it comes to those dating relationships or those other relationships that are not as popular, not as promoted, I want to say, in a way. When just going back to something that Michelle mentioned about the perfect victim, it's a lot of folks have reported, I don't fit that criteria. That's not what's promoted on either social media or the news as to what types of help is available. And so in hindsight, when folks are looking at the cases that are receiving the attention, they don't fit that mold. They don't fit that ideal. And they believe that maybe their situation would not be, heard, or would not be something that anybody pays attention to or thinks of.
9: I thought we had solved this when we admitted that there was date rape, but I guess I'm wrong.
11: Yeah, that culture, there's a lot of stigma behind, the date rape, but it's also, promoting the idea of like, well, this is what happens and vulnerable and they took over physically and all of these other components need to be present. And so when those components are not present, a lot of folks are questioning, did it happen? Is it applicable to me? Do I say something? And so those are a lot of questions. And, that someone is making themselves, also potentially feel guilt of what speaking up. And so there's a lot of work to be done still.
9: We're going to take a quick pause here to remind our listeners that if any part of today's conversation triggers them, they can call the Domestic and Sexual Violence 24-hour hotline at 703-360-7273. What are the survivors that you work with and that you research say that they need from those of us working in the field to support them, to provide resources? What do they say they need? What do they say they want?
11: Why we believe. That is a huge one from the folks that I've worked with. They want to be believed. There's been reports of, having the courage of speaking to law enforcement, and the feedback that they get during reporting is more of like, are you sure this happened? There's a lot of questioning, a lot of inquisition that makes survivors question, why did I even speak up? They're not going to believe me. And that, I think, has been the biggest one amongst my, the folks that I've worked with.
9: Michelle, what about you?
8: Yeah, I completely agree with that. First and foremost, they want to be believed. They don't want to be judged. They want to be kept safe. That's another big important piece. So there was one woman who had been harmed several times by someone who was living with her. And she's like, when are you guys going to get this person out of my house? And she was eventually found on the ground unconscious because it didn't happen soon enough, right? And then prosecution was delayed, another 2 years. So there's this time that's spent in the court system also that I've been learning in recent collaborative research that's been really difficult for victims and survivors, or however they choose to identify, that they would like a faster process, and they would like more of a voice in determining what happens to the people who hurt them, right? So like, for everyone, it's not always prosecution, right? Sometimes they're like, I just want this person to get the help they need and to stay away from me, but I don't want them behind bars.
10: And to add to that, I definitely see a lot of need for validation. And I also see a need to have assurances that they won't be blamed for what happened.
9: Mm-hmm.
10: What did you do? What did you do that contributed to it? Those kinds of questions. So I think that is very, very important. Just going back to the basics of general helping people, that I think everyone in this field is trained in making sure. I know in the LGBTQ community too, what some of our studies showed that they were concerned about going forward and saying, this person victimized me, and that the person that they were seeking help from needed more information about the fact that this was, maybe a woman sexually assaulting a woman, or a man sexually assaulting a man. And focusing first on the fact that, oh, I didn't know you were gay, or I didn't know you were trans, and having to deal with that first rather than the trauma that they experienced. So they don't want to have to go through that. And so we are finding that in many of these communities that aren't usually acknowledged as potential victims of sexual violence, that they're looking for services that they know will just understand, so that they don't have to go through the process of explaining who they are first before they can get to the trauma itself.
9: And it sounds like across the board, we need better education, information, and awareness for victims, whatever stripe they are, but particularly for marginalized communities.
11: wanted to add another thing that has been requested by folks that I worked with was just showing that respect of the disclosure and being able to access language services to be able to report or disclose their situation without having to cut back on any pieces or having to shorten the version and be able to fully express what it is that has occurred or how they feel about certain situation. There's been, some feedback stating that when a language interpreter is used and they're asked to use short sentences, there's times where they have shortened or modified what they've disclosed, and it doesn't necessarily reflect everything that they would love to say in a disclosure. So I think that's a huge one from folks who have English as a language, second language.
9: What are some other challenges that we face when we're supporting marginalized communities?
8: I think there's a real problem, well, a need, I should say, for further interagency and interdisciplinary collaboration. So one hand often doesn't know what the other hand's doing. Survivors also have to retell their stories over and over again to several different professionals. And this can be re-traumatizing. This is true of caregivers as well, who have witnessed the people they love being sexually abused. So I think there's a real need for further collaboration and for further funding, right? So we know that most people who survive trauma, I mean, there is a need for an exploration of veteran trauma. We're still not doing enough, but most people who survive trauma are people who are civilians, right? It's non-combat related trauma, yet most of the funding for research goes to combat related trauma. So when we think about what's needed to respond to survivors after they've experienced sexual violence and trauma, we need further research. We need more training in particular for community members and for service providers with greater representation. So, I was talking with an APS worker who said, I've never received a training on sexual violence in my life. And she's an adult protective services worker, right? And she said, typically people come in and they provide sexual violence trainings on younger populations, and that's who they work with. And then they just extrapolate what they've learned from those younger populations and try to apply it to older adults, and that doesn't really work. So I still think that there's this nothing about us without us need in terms of the resources as well, making sure that we're asking survivors what they want and we're including older voices and diverse voices, the people who are being impacted themselves and the services that are being delivered to them and the trainings that inform the service providers who work with them.
9: Who else should we include at the table that we want to educate, inform, raise awareness? Who else should be brought to this table?
10: I think a key population is medical providers. Of the services that are available to sexual violence victims, those are usually services that you have to seek out yourself.
9: Mm-hmm.
10: But medical providers typically see many of these communities on a regular basis for other issues, and are in a key position to be able to detect sexual violence victimization among their patients. I know we put a lot on doctors, but they are a key community in at least being able to detect and refer to people who can help. So they really are at the forefront of folks that we need to educate.
11: I just want to add as well that the survivor voices that we don't typically see could be included here, because there's folks that may be more reluctant to participate because of the stereotype of the ideal victim not fitting into it. But we actually need those voices of the marginalized communities to be able to have those discussions and elevate their concerns, elevate their barriers that they're facing, and be able to make those changes, through policy and procedures, and be able to have their stories and their communicated to others' systems. Law enforcement as well needs to be at the table. to be able to understand, you know, and hopefully put in practice a little bit more trauma-informed services and help fight those barriers and those stigmas that folks are experiencing.
8: Yeah, I completely agree. Survivors first. Also, yes, healthcare providers, nurses, people who interface with survivors regularly or at-risk individuals, community faith leaders, so clergy is huge, domestic and sexual violence service providers, of course, elder care service providers, particularly in memory care units, adult day services, APS, as I've heard from APS workers, that they're not getting enough training, caregivers, so that's, you know, paid and unpaid caregivers, as well as the general population. You know, in general, we need to talk more about this and get the information out to people. I also have talked with survivor-facing professionals in the criminal legal system who need more training on how to respond to survivors once they have experienced sexual violence, particularly in later life.
9: What has surprised you while doing this work and this research? I'm going to start with you, Denise. What has surprised you while doing this work?
10: That's an excellent question. I don't know that much has surprised me. But I think one of the things that has concerned me the most is just how extra silent these underrecognized victims are. And so it becomes this perpetuating cycle, right? So we don't, we have the stereotype of what a victim of sexual violence is. Mm-hmm. And because they don't fit the stereotype, we don't hear about it. And so we maintain that stereotype. And so this intractability of the stereotype, even though we as researchers and service providers see that the stereotype is not true, is very difficult to break.
9: Michelle, what surprised you?
8: I'd say I was surprised back in 2015-ish when I started researching this, just how much wasn't known about the needs of older survivors and the fact that this does happen in later life. I thought it was just me who was being ageist, and it turns out that there's a need for awareness that's much greater than I realized. And now in 2026, I'm also surprised that there's still so much work to do. And I've been surprised by how many people who work with older adults and with sexual violence survivors are surprised themselves to know that older adults can be sexually abused. That surprised me, particularly when you think about, you know, folks who work with older adults don't tend to be ageist. And I guess I always thought of the needs stemming from ageism, but it moves beyond that.
9: Griselda, what surprised you doing this work?
11: I want to add to that last comment that Michelle mentioned, surprised of when we do get reports from folks who are older, that the resources may not necessarily be applicable to their situation, that there's more of limitation of options in terms of services that could be applicable to their situation. That I think has been one of the biggest concerns, the resources that are available to those who are do not fit the typical, you know, stereotype, the do not need the shelter, or that do not need, certain basic needs, but need additional support, and the resources there are limited. We've had a lot of folks, who have mentioned, you know, well, what else is out there? Mm-hmm. And I always ask myself, that is such a good question. What else is out there? And that prompts us to, you know, elevate our concerns, you know, up the ladder and say, well, what else can we use to be able to help, folks that don't necessarily, you know, fit that stereotype, or that don't necessarily have the need for the resources that we currently, you know, have available. So it's one of those questions and one of those concerns where, you know, we elevate and we continue, but because it doesn't come around as often, I feel like sometimes falls through the cracks. As to what we'll put a pin on it, or yes, we should work on it. There's recognition that there's a need for it, but there hasn't been a lot of follow up with those questions.
9: Okay, we could talk about this all day, but I'm going to get your final thoughts and what we want to make sure the audience takes away from this discussion. And I want all of you to answer. So Michelle, I'm going to go to you first.
8: Thank you for that. I would say, first, going back to something I said earlier, I don't believe that we can begin to prevent or address anything we aren't talking about, right? So we need to start talking about this and speaking up when we hear people make ageist or prejudiced remarks. We know that, you know, any form of ageism, sexism, and heterosexism, any form of prejudice actually is correlated with other prejudice. And that's also correlated with a greater endorsement of violence. So by speaking up and challenging stereotypes and prejudice remarks, we're actually helping to address violence. Also, I think we need more intergenerational exposure, some more grand friends in our lives, right? So I work with a number of college students who say they don't feel comfortable talking with their grandparents. And research has shown that when we talk with people who don't look like us or don't have the same backgrounds, it actually helps us to become less prejudiced. And I'd also say that the good news in all of this is that we all have a role to play. So we can continue to learn about what we can do to help prevent and address sexual violence across the lifespan.
9: Denise?
10: Well, I don't know if I can top that, but I do think we need to have more public education. We need to keep trying to bust the stereotypes about what sexual violence victimization is. We need to talk about how everybody can be a perpetrator. Everybody can be a victim. That there is no one way that this manifests. And I think we need to encourage people to check their own biases, to examine their biases, and to understand how that impacts how they are treating people who are potentially victims in their own circles. And so one thing I've noticed from doing this kind of research is that sometimes I might be the only person they've ever told because they know that they will be believed and they'll be validated, which is something that they're not sure that they can get anywhere else. And so I think that that's very important, is that you have to show that you are someone who will believe whoever it is who comes to you with that issue.
9: And Griselda, you get the final word.
11: From our end, I think it's continuing to reassess how we can improve our services, how we can take up space in places to have these important conversations, and continue to equip ourselves and with the tools needed to be able to help those who are potentially falling through the cracks. And being a part of these conversations are so important because it does help us understand as well, you know, other perspectives, other encounters, and be able to elevate that and adjust our education, promote, you know, that awareness in the community with the network that we have, and be able to take into account the voices that have not been heard and give them a space to be able to relate everything that that could improve.
9: Okay. That'll do it for this episode of Unscripted, Conversations about Sexual and Domestic Violence. 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Unscripted, Conversations about Sexual and Domestic Violence is produced by the Fairfax County, Virginia

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2: It's 65 degrees.
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4: Fentanyl continues to be the primary opioid responsible for fatal and non-fatal overdoses in the Fairfax Health District. However, locally, the percentage of fatal opioid overdoses involving fentanyl was slightly lower in 2025 compared to previous years. Recently released preliminary data for 2025 illustrates that statewide and local opioid overdose fatalities have significantly declined for the second consecutive year, consistent with national trends. In the Fairfax Health District in 2025, there were 56 opioid overdose fatalities, a 22% reduction from 72 in 2024, and a cumulative 52% reduction from the record high of 117 in 2023. Further, this is the lowest annual number of opioid overdose fatalities in the Fairfax Health District since 2015. Non-fatal opioid overdose emergency department visits in the Fairfax Health District also decreased by about 16% in 2025, with 244 visits compared to the 290 reported in 2024. While this data is encouraging, the number of individuals and families impacted by opioid overdose and opioid use disorder remains far too high, and past reductions do not guarantee future decreases. More detailed data is available on the Health Department's Opioid Overdose Dashboard, which is updated regularly. Find the link to the dashboard and more on this story on NewsCenter, fairfaxcounty.gov/news.
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6: 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From the Fairfax County Consumer Affairs Branch, today's topic, how to buy a foreclosed home. A home is one of the most expensive purchases a person will make in his or her lifetime, so the decision to purchase a home should never be an uninformed one. To minimize unpleasant surprises and unexpected difficulties, you'll want to learn as much as you can about the newly constructed or existing house before you buy it. A home inspection may identify the need for major repairs or builder oversights, as well as the need for maintenance to keep it in good shape. After the inspection, you will know more about the house, which will allow you to make decisions with confidence. Everyone's looking for a deal, but good deals are not always what they seem. Many homes, especially foreclosures, have major structural defects, unsafe heating systems, or exposed wires that can cause injury or fire. What are the minimum qualifications for a home inspector? Request professional references and call them with specific questions about the inspector and services provided. The American Society of Home Inspectors recommends that home buyers be wary of a bargain. Talk to the inspector ahead of time and review sample reports to make sure you can understand them. Confirm that the inspector is an experienced residential inspector. Related work experience in construction or engineering is helpful, but is no substitute for training and experience. What is the difference between a licensed and certified home inspector? In Virginia, a home inspector must be licensed through the Department of Professional and Occupational Regulation, DPOR. A licensed home inspector is not the same as a certified home inspector. DPOR's regulations for licensure do not prohibit individuals from performing home inspections for hire, provided they do not hold themselves out as or use the title of certified home inspector or offer to provide a certified home inspection. A home inspector may become certified by the American Society of Home Inspectors, ASHI, after completing 250 valid inspections. passing the National Home Inspector examination,

0: and ASHI's Standards and Ethics Module, and must complete inspection reports successfully verified for compliance with ASHI's standards and practices. Is a buyer allowed to accompany the inspector during the inspection? While it is not required, the American Society of Home Inspectors strongly encourages buyers to attend the home inspection. A professional home inspection can be a valuable educational experience for the new homeowner. You will be able to observe the inspector and ask questions as you learn about the condition of the home and how to maintain it. What kind of report should I expect? 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This enables the inspector to check the electric, AC, plumbing, heating, appliances, pool, spa, security system, and garage door openers. 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
2: Don't allow fog to sink your ship. 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
5: It's 3:40.
6: It's 65 degrees.
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5: Bacteria grow fast on food left out in warm weather. Follow the 2-hour rule to keep your spread safe. 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Cut that time to 1 hour if the temperature outside is above 90 degrees. This is common during the summer in Fairfax County. Here is how to keep food safe at your cookout. 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Ground beef should reach 160 degrees. Chicken should reach 165 degrees. Steaks, pork, and fish should reach 145 degrees. 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Our emergency blog has more on this, as well as our health department. 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
6: Well, hello there and welcome to the County Conversation, a podcast featuring employees and subject matter experts in Fairfax County government, discussing programs, services, and items of interest to residents of Fairfax County. I'm your host, Jim Person, and today I'm chatting with Tina Mraz, Program and Educational Services Director with the Fairfax County Public Library, and she's here to tell us about something fun that the library's got going on, which I guess they always have something fun going on, but it's the Summer Reading Adventure, which started earlier. It's started June 17th and runs through August 19th. Thanks for being here. Welcome to the podcast.
7: Oh, thank you so much, Jim.
6: Absolutely. Looking forward to conversation about books and reading, making it fun, summer adventure. Before we get into the subject matter at hand, let's talk about the library for a minute. I'll just kind of wide open, whatever you want to tell us about Fairfax County Public Library.
7: Fairfax County Public Library has 23 branches all throughout Fairfax County. At the Government Center, we have a special library called Access Services for customers with visual disabilities. And also a little known fact, you can use their services for students who have learning disabilities. And the library is more than just books. We have lots of wonderful programs for all ages, from story times for the little ones to STEAM programming for school-age kids, job and educational services. And on our website, we have wonderful databases to help you learn languages, get special skills, and so much more.
6: Everything.
7: Yes. It's not your old stuffy library.
6: Right. Okay. So 23 branches?
7: Yes.
6: Wow. Okay. So pretty much every part of the county is covered.
7: Yes, we do try and cover everyone. Right. If you have one in your neighborhood, I'm sure.
6: Yeah. And I think an important part, it's all free.
7: Absolutely.
6: Most things free or everything free?
7: Yeah, everything's free. I mean, if you lose a book, we're going to ask you to pay the replacement cost. But, you know, we don't have fines anymore, which is wonderful. And to get a library card is absolutely free. You just have to be a Fairfax County resident or a resident of one of our surrounding localities, and you can get a reciprocal card.
6: Oh, cool. All right. Well, a lot of fun stuff always happening at the Fairfax County Public Library. We're in summer now, obviously, so let's talk about a program that you guys have going on. It's called the Summer Reading Adventure, and correct me if I'm wrong, I thought it I thought it started out as like a kids only event. Is that right?
7: That's correct. It did start off as, you know, just a reading program for the children to help prevent that summer slide when, you know, they're out of school and they lose some of those reading skills that they worked so hard for during the school year. And the program was created to kind of keep those skills up so that they're reading or doing reading related activities. And over the years, we realized this should be something that the entire family should be a part of. We wanted to get adults involved, and it's been an astounding success. Sometimes you see more adult readers than the teens, which we really want to get more of those teens reading. But yes, it was great adding the adults to the program.
6: Okay. So when you hear summer reading adventure, it's not just for kids anymore. Kids, teens, adults, anybody of any age.
7: Yep. All ages are welcome. We want everybody reading. We want to foster that love of reading and the library.
6: All right. You mentioned summer slump specifically for kids in school. How do you design the program so it really does feel like fun instead of like extra schoolwork during summertime?
7: Yes. So what we do is all of the children and adults can either read any book that they want. So there's, for each age group, there's a different number of activities or goals to meet. So you can read a set number of books or listen to books, because that is also a part of reading.
6: Wait a minute. You can listen to books. You don't have to physically read it.
7: You don't have to physically read a book. You can listen to an audiobook.
6: Always.
7: That counts.
6: I love audiobooks.
7: So do I. I'm listening to an audiobook constantly. So you can read any number of books. There's no list. We want to make it fun. So you can read any book you want. For the older kids, we know their books are a little bit longer, so we don't want to make it stressful, say, to them to have to read 10 books and they're reading a 500-page book. You know, that would be tough. So you can also read for time. So you can do 20 to 30-minute reading sessions, depending on the age. Mm-hmm. And we also have fun activities that are a part of the adventure. Or you can do a combination of all three. So you can read a book one day, or you can read for 30 minutes. And when you're doing that reading for 30 minutes, it could be the newspaper. It could be a magazine. We just want you reading.
6: Reading is the end goal.
7: Absolutely.
6: No matter what you read. Interesting. You talked about reading as the goal, and a lot of, you know, especially kids, teens, seems like they always have their face in their phone, you know, looking at screens and watching videos and reels or shorts or TikToks or whatever the kids call it nowadays. Why do you think families specifically may be so hungry for a reading challenge?
7: To get them off of those screens and just to get that old-fashioned love of books. And even if it's not your traditional book, just graphic novels is a gateway for some of those kids that are into the screens all of the time. So getting them into the library, learning the other resources, but we really want them to kind of take that time away from the screens and appreciate the books, and not in a stuffy kind of setting where it's you have to read Pride and Prejudice. We want them to come to the program. And sometimes it's forced. You know, mom says you have to do the summer reading program. I was that mom who was like, okay, I know you don't like to read, but we're going to do the summer reading adventure. So it's like having a kid like that, going in, talking to the librarian, getting recommendations for books, and tying it into some of that stuff that they're watching on their phones to get them interested in something besides the phone, and then bringing that interest over to books.
6: Right. Well, you can still use your phone and listen to an audiobook.
7: Yep, you can use it for that. You can even use it for an ebook.
6: Oh, okay.
7: Yeah.
6: Which is available at the library.
7: Absolutely, and 100% free.
6: Yeah. I listen to a lot of podcasts. Does that count as well, or is it just audiobooks and ebooks?
7: Just audiobooks and ebooks. Yes.
6: Don't push it too much.
7: Yeah, don't want to push too far.
6: All right. Interesting theme this year. I think you guys always have a theme, but it's Unearth a Story, which is all about dinosaurs and archaeology. How do you or your team pick that theme and all the themes? Is there a rhyme or reason for that?
7: Yes. So the Library of Virginia works with the Collaborative Library. Oh my goodness. It's CSLP and I can never remember what the acronym stands for.
6: Cat always gets your tongue at least once on a podcast. Yeah,
7: absolutely. But it's a group of librarians that come up with these themes each year. And so as a member of that group, we use whatever they select. So this year was a great one. So we're really excited about the whole dinosaur archaeology theme. But yes, it does come from a source outside of the library.
6: Okay. Well, it seems like dinosaurs would be a fun thing for the kids and archaeology maybe more for the adults.
7: Absolutely. So there's always a little bit of a tie-in for everyone in the themes.
6: Yeah. I know it's a broad theme, but statewide?
7: Yes. Or
6: you mentioned the group, so I assume it's broader than just Fairfax County.
7: Oh, absolutely. It's nationwide.
6: Okay. Nationwide theme. How do you all tailor that and try to make it fun for each branch or each library location? Is there something different that you're trying to do?
7: Yeah, so we take the general theme and then we look for events or performers that kind of tie into that theme. So every year we have special events throughout the summer. So we looked for special dinosaur performances, archaeology. We're partnering with the parks on some escape room events at the library, which is really cool. And then each individual branch, they go all out every year with these themes. So they decorate the branches. They have different little finisher tags that they put on the walls for the kids to write their names on. So we take that broad theme and then everyone kind of distills it in to what matches for their branch.
6: Yeah. All right. Sounds awesome. We are on the County Conversation Podcast talking with Tina Mraz, Program and Educational Service Director with Fairfax County's Public Library. And we're talking about the library's Summer Reading Adventure, which, as a reminder, it's not just for kids. It's for everybody. Great chance for you to get involved and do some reading over the summer. And you don't have to read. You can listen to an audiobook, and that counts. What is it about the Summer Reading Challenge for you, for the library staff, that gets you excited about the program?
7: It's the kids coming in. So a lot of our librarians go into the schools in May and they do book talks for the students. And just to get them excited about the summer, wet their whistle with some of these great books that we've selected as, you know, our little stashes for the kids. And when they come in and they remember that you came to their school, and it's like, hey, you visited my class and you shared the book about the ghost. That gets us all really excited. And to see the kids in the stacks, pulling books off the shelves, that really gets us going. And connecting the kids with books when they're asking for suggestions, that's really exciting for us.
6: Cool. So over the years, has this program helped change or define, or has the library's thought process on reading changed or redefined as what counts as reading, either because of this challenge or before this challenge? I mean, talk to me a little bit about that, because you talked about this challenge that you don't have to read, you can listen to an audiobook. So that's not really air quote reading. So talk to me about the viewpoint of reading from the library standpoint of view.
7: Yes. So over the years, you know, the audiobook industry's expanded. We've gotten the ebooks in, and children and adults are getting the same value from listening to the books or having an ebook as they would from actually reading the book. And it appeals to different people. I'm a big audiobook listener and I like ebooks. So over the years, you know, we've seen how our customers have come to embrace reading in these different formats. Mm-hmm. And as we've seen that, we wanted to go with the trend and have this for the customers in a way that they want to engage with it.
8: Right. Well, technology nowadays, you might as well use it.
7: Exactly.
8: Right. So speaking of technology, that was a great segue, if I do pat myself on the back. Talk to me a little bit about technology with the summer reading adventure. There's an app that I think you guys can, or the readers can, track their progress. So talk to me about technology versus paper.
7: Yes, so we give our customers two options for participating in the challenge. So we have an online platform called Beanstack, and it's an interesting way to log reading. It's almost gamified. So as you read a book or do a timed reading session or an activity, once you complete it, you earn a badge. So you're collecting these badges as you're working through the adventure. It's also a really nice platform as well because you can translate the site into different languages, which is nice. So the paper we only have in Spanish, Arabic, and Korean. But then when you're doing the challenge online, the site allows you to translate it into dozens of languages, which is wonderful.
8: Yeah. Well, I think there's, last count, I don't know how many we're up to now, but like well over 100 languages, I think, spoken in Fairfax County, and that's probably low. So
7: yeah, definitely a low count, and it would be impossible to have all of those in paper. So having that online platform is great.
8: What kind of challenges from staff perspective does that present for y'all? Because we're going to get into prizes in a minute, which I understand that those are the fun part of it. But like with paper and Beanstack app, tabulating results, I mean, what kind of logistical challenges are we talking?
7: It's actually wonderful. So Beanstack has a way for us to log offline readers. So if you complete the challenge on paper, when you bring it in, we'll enter the information into Beanstack, and then it counts you as a reader. So it's giving us more accurate statistics than we've ever had in years. So instead of a challenge, it's been a positive having it as our virtual platform.
8: Okay. All right. Very good. Prizes. I mentioned prizes.
7: Yes. Yeah. Oh, prizes. Our customers love our prizes.
8: Who doesn't love prizes?
7: Exactly. So for our youth, we have a coupon booklet filled with coupons from community sponsors. Adults get a coupon sheet with several of the same sponsors. Everyone gets a Fairfax County Park Authority coupon sheet. And then we have a very limited supply of Washington Nationals vouchers for the kids. And they're available while supplies last, okay, but they're very popular. And on top of those things that everyone gets, we have some drawings. So for the adults, at every library branch, there's a drawing for a Fairfax Library Foundation tote bag. It's filled with gift cards and other goodies valued at $150. There's a drawing for teens. It went for a voucher to the Herndon Escape Room. And then for the younger set, we will have drawings for the Washington Spirit vouchers and a Nova Wild Family of Four Park Pass.
8: Oh, cool. Wow. A lot of prizes.
7: Yes.
8: Better get reading.
7: Yes. You definitely want to get your prizes.
8: Yeah, absolutely. It is going on now. Let's mention the end date, because this podcast is airing in June, and if people were listening in September, it's already going to be over. But talk to me about the deadline to get the reading done and your paperwork submitted.
7: Yes, so the last day of summer reading is August 19th, but we do have a grace period. We know, like, back for kids are going back to school, families are on vacation. So if you can't make it back to the library on August 19th, you can still come in for a couple of weeks after and get your prizes, which is great.
8: Yeah. Okay. All right. So a little bit of leeway there.
7: Yeah, a little bit of leeway. We don't want to be too strict.
8: No. Okay. And so fairfaxcounty.gov/library is the place to go. All the details are there.
7: Yes, that's correct. We have details about each of the adventures for the age groups. There's some special contests that are going on, all of the events, and so much more.
8: I couldn't let you leave without asking you how you define success for this year's summer reading adventure.
7: So oftentimes we think of success as a number, and don't get me wrong, we want to see it increase each year. So we always think about a 5% increase, but the real success is those kids getting books in hand or listening to books, those audiobooks or e-readers, and see having them get those books in hand and continuing to read throughout the summer and eliminating those reading losses. That is true success to us.
8: Right. It's not continued schoolwork. It can be fun.
7: Exactly. Read those fun books that you couldn't read during the school year, like Dog Man.
8: Right. Well, I'm not familiar with that one. I might have to check that one out.
7: Yeah, it's a graphic novel. Really fun. Kids love it.
8: All right. I don't know if you, well, maybe that's a good recommendation for kids. I was going to ask you to give us some book recommendations before you leave.
7: Oh my goodness, it's so many. So let's...
8: We don't have that long.
7: Okay, I'll try and be good. So for the younger set, a picture book that I loved recently is Don't Trust Fish is the title. Okay. And it's all about how fish are quite sneaky and they don't always follow the rules of being a fish. So it's a nonfiction title.
8: That one is because I'm curious.
7: Yeah, it's very cute. For juvenile fiction, oh my goodness. Let's see, what have I read recently? Oh, that's a toughie.
8: Would the Dogman you mentioned?
7: That? Dogman would work for that age set. For teens, I'm reading now Young World. It is on the Capital Choices list for the year, and that is really good so far. Really, really enjoying it. And for adults, I just love a good cozy mystery. So, Chowder House Murder, I believe is the title, by Lee Hollis. That was a really good one that I read recently.
8: All right. Well, you've got, at least 4 or 5 books right there you can read and get your summer reading adventure underway. Final 30 seconds. What do you want our listeners taking away from our conversation about the summer reading adventure?
7: Yes, everyone get out there, participate in the summer reading adventure. Check out our website to get the details. You can get a log at your library branch. And the fun doesn't end with summer reading. We're going to be leaving summer reading in August and going right into All Fairfax Reads, which is our community read of one book where we do events surrounding that book. And this year's book is Demon Copperhead by Robert Kingsolver.
8: Okay. So it doesn't end, folks. It keeps going.
7: Absolutely.
8: All right. Tina Mraz, Program and Educational Service Director with Fairfax County's Public Library. Thanks for being on the podcast today.
7: Thank you so much.
8: Absolutely enjoyed it. And again, if you want to learn more, just go to fairfaxcounty.gov/library. Thanks to Tina again for being here. 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
10: It's 4:04.
11: It's 65 degrees.
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13: You know, emergencies can happen anywhere, at home, at work, or at school, and everyone must take action to prepare in case something unexpected does happen. When disaster strikes, you may need to survive on your own for up to 3 days, or 72 hours, or more, without access to power, food, or transportation. CERT, which is Community Emergency Response Team, is free basic training that is tailored to address potential local disasters and hazards. The instruction is adapted to conform to Fairfax County preparedness access and response protocols and procedures, and the training consists of a combination of lectures followed by hands-on demonstrations and drills to develop the students' skills in the areas of emergency preparedness, fire safety, light search and rescue, team organization, and disaster medical operations. Now, the CERT class is 28 hours in length, plus the final practical exercise. Minimum requirements to participate in CERT training at any level is that individuals be 16 or older and either be a Fairfax County resident or work in the county. Basic gear is also provided. If you'd like to learn more about CERT and when the next available training class begins, search CERT on the Fairfax County website at fairfaxcounty.gov.
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0: 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From the Fairfax County Consumer Affairs Branch. Today's topic, charity fraud. A tragic event such as an earthquake or hurricane often prompts an outpouring of assistance from well-meaning residents. The Federal Bureau of Investigation reminds consumers who receive appeals to donate money in the aftermath of a natural disaster to apply a critical eye and do their due diligence before responding to requests. Past tragedies and natural disasters have prompted individuals with criminal intent to solicit contributions purportedly for a charitable organization and/or a good cause. Before making a donation of any kind, consumers should adhere to certain guidelines, including the following. Do not respond to any unsolicited incoming emails or spam by clicking on links contained within those messages. Be skeptical of individuals representing themselves as surviving victims or officials asking for donations via email or social networking sites. Verify the legitimacy of nonprofit organizations by using various internet-based resources that may assist in confirming the group's existence and its nonprofit status, rather than following a purported link to the site. Be cautious of emails that claim to show pictures of the disaster areas in attached files because the files may contain viruses. Only open attachments from known senders. Make contributions directly to known organizations rather than relying on others to make the donation on your behalf to ensure contributions are received and used for intended purposes. Do not give your personal or financial information to anyone who solicits contributions. Providing such information may compromise your identity and make you vulnerable to identity theft. 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Ask the caller or solicitor to provide written information about the charity's programs and finances before you make a contribution. You may obtain independent verification of the solicitor's identity before sending a contribution by contacting the Virginia Office of Consumer Affairs at 1-800-552-9963. Some of the major charities assisting in disaster relief efforts are the American Red Cross, which can be reached at 1-800-HELP-NOW, the Salvation Army at 1-800-SAL-ARMY, and the United Way at 1-800-272-4630. 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
15: Fats, oil, and grease, referred to as fog, can be found in many sources like meats, oils, and butter. If you put them down the drain, it will harden and can cause costly backups. Fog comes from foods such as cooking oil, lard, shortening, meat fats, sauces, gravy, mayonnaise, butter, ice cream, and soups. 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Fats and grease that solidify at room temperature should be canned and disposed of in the trash. Never mix cooking oil with motor oil. 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
11: It's 65 degrees.
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19: As of June 2026, in Fairfax County, there have been 13 cooking-related fires that expanded beyond the cooking area and resulted in a fire investigation. Some of these incidents resulted in injuries and fatality. Unattended cooking and food being left on the stove or in the oven are common contributing factors in home fires related to cooking equipment. Reduce the risk of burn injuries and fires in the kitchen by following these safety tips. Remain in the kitchen while cooking. 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Do not wear loose clothing while cooking. 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If a fire begins, get out and stay out. 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
10: Here's the latest weather conditions and forecast from the National Weather Service.
20: Good morning. Here is your latest weather forecast on this Sunday. It is cool right now with a temp of 66, partly cloudy, and there is a wind at zero. A variety of some sun and slight fog later this morning with temps near 78. In the afternoon and evening we will have possible thunderstorms and some sun and be quite warm at 84. partly cloudy most of the day aside from a chance of thunderstorms in the evening tomorrow and a high 85. 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
21: 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All around the world, folks are pledging to give up single-use plastic by reaching for reusables this month in celebration of Plastic Free July. Here are some easy swaps that you can try to reduce your dependence on single-use plastics for the whole year, not just for the month of July. When you pick up takeout, refuse the plastic-wrapped packet of knife, fork, spoon, chopsticks, and napkin, especially if you're taking it right home. 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At its July 14th meeting, the Fairfax County Board of Supervisors proclaimed the month of July as Park and Recreation Month in Fairfax County. The county joins jurisdictions from across the nation in commemorating National Park and Recreation Month, celebrating the role of parks and recreation, and recognizing the role of park and recreation professionals in building vibrant communities. This year's Park and Recreation Month celebrates the power of parks and recreation and the people who make it possible. For more information about the Park Authority's observance of National Park and Recreation Month, visit the Park and Recreation Month webpage. Fairfax County's population and housing inventory continued to grow during 2024, while median home values climbed over 6% between January 2024 and January 2025, according to the newly released Demographic Reports 2025. The annual report provides a snapshot of Fairfax County as of January 1, 2025, with estimates and forecasts on population, households, and housing units, along with data on home values and development activity. Information is broken down by geographic areas, such as supervisory districts, towns, zip codes, and census tracts. These demographic reports provide the localized data necessary to shape policies, plan intelligently, and support the evolving needs of Fairfax County's residents and businesses. Residents and county agencies can explore detailed demographic information reported in demographic reports. More recent economic trends since January 1, 2025, are not captured in this edition, but will be addressed in future demographic reports as data becomes available. Finally, if you've enjoyed this podcast and want to hear more about the people and programs of Fairfax County government, listen to the County Conversation podcast. 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
17: It's 65 degrees.
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19: Fairfax County's population and housing inventory continued to grow during 2024. While median home values climbed over 6% between January 2024 and January 2025, according to the newly released Demographic Reports, 2025. The annual report provides a snapshot of Fairfax County as of January 1, 2025, with estimates and forecasts on population, households, and housing units, along with data on home values and development activity. Information is broken down by geographic areas, such as supervisory districts, towns, zip codes, and census tracts. Residents and county agencies can explore detailed demographic information reported in demographic reports using interactive visualizations available on the county's demographic site, including the Fairfax County Overview, Community Profiles, and Demographic Mapper. More recent economic trends since January 1, 2025, are not captured in this edition, but will be addressed in future demographic reports as data becomes available. Learn more on News Center, fairfaxcounty.gov/news.
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24: Hello, and welcome to Unscripted, conversations about sexual and domestic violence, a podcast featuring employees and subject matter experts from domestic and sexual violence services and partner organizations discussing all aspects of interpersonal violence while providing prevention strategies, solutions, and resources for support for residents of Fairfax County. I'm your host, Kendra Lee. On this episode of Unscripted, I'm with Domestic and Sexual Violence Services Senior Victim Advocate Griselda Gonzalez, Dr. Michelle Hand, Sexual Violence Researcher and Assistant Professor of Social Work at George Mason University College of Public Health, and Dr. Denise Hines, Elizabeth Shirley Enix Endowed Professor of Social Work, also at George Mason University College of Public Health. And we'll talk about sexual violence in marginalized communities. Griselda, Michelle, Denise, welcome to Unscripted, and thanks for being on the podcast today.
25: Thanks for having us.
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24: Before we start, I want to let our listeners know if any part of today's conversation triggers strong emotions, please call the Domestic and Sexual Violence 24-hour hotline at 703-360-7273. Too often, sexual violence is portrayed as an issue affecting pretty young white women only. But leaving marginalized communities, that's men, older adults, members of the LGBTQ+ community, and other minoritized individuals, leaving them out of the conversation does everyone a disservice. So why do we do it? When we talk about sexual violence, why do we omit some populations from the discussion? Michelle, I'm going to go to you.
25: Thank you for that thoughtful question, Kendra. I think there's a number of reasons that older adults are omitted from that discussion, primarily owing to ageism. So when we think about sexual violence and later, well, when we think about sexual violence, we don't think about older adults. We think about often about younger people, as you mentioned, usually white, cisgender. There's a perfect victim stereotype that's been going around that, you know, people have to be young, attractive, white, female, often attacked by a stranger. Sometimes the myth surrounds, you know, nighttime attacks or something, when typically people, they can be attacked by strangers, but they're often hurt by people they know. And we can be victimized across the lifespan. Older adults are also sexual beings. And I think we don't think about older adults being sexual and thinking that there's a need to be sexual in order to be victimized, even though we know that's not true of children.
24: Denise, you work with men and LGBTQ plus communities. Why do we leave them out of the discussion?
1: Well, I think it depends on the community itself. So with LGBTQ communities, I think we often think that they're in relationships with their gender equals. And so because there's an equalized relationship, we don't think that one can dominate the other sexually. I also think with men, one thing, the assumption is that if men are sexually assaulted, they're sexually assaulted by men. And we often think of that in the context of prison. And of course, that does happen. But we forget that sometimes, or we overlook that one of the main perpetrators of sexual violence against men is women. And I think we just have this idea that men are the sexual, they're the ones that initiate sex, and women are sort of the gatekeepers of sex. And we overlook the fact that women can try to initiate sex. And we have this stereotype that men are always sexually available and wanting sex at all times and wouldn't say no to a woman. And so it leaves out the fact that men can engage or be forced to engage in sexual relationships with women when they do not want to. And so there's a lot of stereotypes about sexuality that make people really reluctant to understand and believe that this can happen. And I think men also encounter a further issue that when they try to come forward and say, this woman sexually assaulted me, they're often met with this idea, oh, well, you're lucky, you know, especially if she's an attractive woman. You are lucky. I wish I was you. Mm-hmm. And so these are a lot of kind of stereotypes and barriers that men have to overcome if they're sexually assaulted.
24: Griselda, in my intro, I mentioned men and older adults in the LGBT plus community. Who did I leave out?
25: So I work with a lot of the immigrant population, and there's a lot of disclosed barriers within your conversations alone. There's been, you know, disclosures of shame, of fear of retaliation, whether it be by family members or the person who caused harm. There's also barriers in language and being able to fully express what has happened, details of the incidents, and being able to express exactly what the violence entailed. When they do report. And I say when they do report because there's also been a disclosure that there's fear of engaging with law enforcement, that there's a lot of concerns, especially for those who are undocumented, to be able to connect with law enforcement or with anybody in that field and disclose a crime, fear of retaliation from the system themselves. So there's been a lot of barriers within that community, but also one of the biggest ones, I think, has been the language barrier, being able to communicate effectively of what they've experienced.
24: Okay, so you just mentioned something that I was going to talk about later, but we'll talk about it now.
3: we know that across the spectrum of survivors, that's whatever age, whatever race, whatever sexuality, the whole gamut, people often don't report sexual violence. Why is that? I get the police, the law enforcement part, but are there other reasons that in general people don't report?
1: I think it, and a lot of people, particularly these under-recognized groups that we're talking about right now, is that they don't recognize necessarily that what happened to them is sexual assault because it doesn't match the stereotype that Michelle talked about at the very beginning.
3: Mm-hmm.
1: My work with college students years ago, I saw that that was definitely the case. It was like, oh, but he's a friend of mine, or you know, that those kinds of things that they just think that maybe there was a misunderstanding or maybe I did something that precipitated this issue, or precipitated the attack. Or, you know, there's drinking involved, or, well, that's something that happens to women and I'm a man, or I'm a gay man, or I'm a

0: or a sexual man, or, you know, that because they don't fit the stereotype, it takes them a long time to figure out exactly what happened to them.
1: Yeah, I think adding to that, there's issues with, in later life, communication. So there are people living with aphasia who can't communicate what they've experienced or who live with dementia. There was one man I researched who, where I talked with a service provider about, who I did some research with, and he was saying that his wife had experienced sexual violence. He witnessed it, and she was older. She was living with dementia. And then he was also living with dementia, and he'd forgotten it not long after seeing it. So there's issues with memory for survivors as well as for caregivers and loved ones who witness it. There's also this fear of not being believed, especially in later life, because there is this, again, ideal stereotype of who makes a good victim, essentially. And I think that there's also, my research has shown that there's generational concerns of not wanting to air dirty laundry and not feeling like, you know, people can talk to younger folks.
2: And just adding to that, there's potentially fear of, you know, not being believed because they don't have that contingent proof that it occurred. There's a lack of education, sometimes an understanding, like, Denise mentioned, of what they've actually experienced and believing that there's no proof of a sexual assault. However, they may have experienced other types of sexual violence. And so believing that, that reporting may not take them, you know, as far as they would like as well, not being believed, not having that proof in combination is one of the reasons why some folks don't report. Additionally, there's shame or there's guilt of what they've experienced.
0: And I also know, adding to that and my research with the LGBTQ community, and from what I've seen in the immigrant community as well, and some minoritized individuals, is this a very strong reluctance and justified reluctance of not wanting to report members of their own community to avoid further stigmatizing an already stigmatized community. Mm-hmm. So they'd rather just suffer in silence than risk that their community will be further marginalized or that members of their community would be subject to more bias and stereotypes and so forth.
1: Yeah, you find that with older adults too. They don't want to report their caregivers, who are often unpaid family members, because they're relying on those caregivers for care and they're worried about their needs being met. But also they don't want to, in many cases, report their adult children or their spouses. And adding to that, there's fear of retaliation, particularly in assisted living facilities, when people are relying on care from other people and they're not sure if their needs are going to be addressed.
2: Just adding to that, the trauma that they've experienced can be, you know, one of the reasons why they don't report. Sometimes dealing with having to relive or retell their story is traumatizing to folks, and they rather avoid having to have those conversations.
3: What about the taboo that talking about sex? We use it to sell everything from soda to cars to, you know, I don't know, exercise machines. But there's a taboo in this country about talking about sex. I get that sexual violence is really not sex, it's power and control. But what part does that play in people not disclosing?
1: From the service providers I've talked with who serve older adults, a lot of them say that older people don't tend to want to talk about sex as it is, just because generationally they haven't. You know, it's becoming something that we talk about more often and social media now today, and you see more of a buzz about sex in general and then about sexual violence. But a lot of the service providers I've talked with have said, you know, older adults don't want to talk about sex, let alone sexual violence, right? These things just aren't discussed. You don't talk about personal issues, let alone with people who aren't even in your age group and wouldn't understand.
2: And just adding to that, there's a vulnerability piece that a lot of folks have reported that we don't talk about that because that's private, or because that's that means I'm exposing my dirty laundry or

0: my inside scoop to their private life that may not be ready to share.
1: And my experience of working with college students, like I said, is even though they are the younger generation and supposedly maybe more comfortable than older generations in talking about sex, they're really not. When you try to ask them, I've served on sexual assault judicial boards in college populations and in colleges and universities, and they're not very good at talking about the body parts involved and the acts that occurred. It makes them very nervous and very shy. So I don't know that we've really overcome the population's ability to talk about sex.
0: Okay. When I was prepping for this conversation, I realized that the research that both of you do, Michelle and Denise, is sort of not really done much. Like, you guys are the only people doing this work. Why aren't we studying this more?
2: Unfortunately, there's still a great deal of ageism among researchers themselves. So, we still have researchers, scholars who are publishing in articles calling older adults elderly, right? And promoting age-based stereotypes that just aren't accurate. So we have this issue. I admit, one of the reasons I got into this research is because I didn't think about older adults, right? When I was thinking about sexual violence, I started out in sex trafficking research and didn't realize that older adults could be victimized. And so I think that a big problem is we can't begin to research and address what we're not even talking about as a society. Mm-hmm. So these people are largely hidden or invisible victims.
1: Yeah. And thinking about this, adding on to what we said earlier, I think the researchers are subject to a lot of the same stereotypes. I think there is much more acknowledgement among researchers that people are sexually assaulted by people that they know. I think researchers are very clear on that. But then acknowledging the full range of potential victims, there's been a barrier there as well. And I think the stereotypes, the unaddressed biases that people in the field have are still driving who gets the attention.
0: Yeah. Griselda, you and I talked a few weeks ago about this topic, and you mentioned a population that I hadn't even thought about that we don't service well, and that's dating relationships. We don't really have we're starting to get maybe the laws, the language to deal with people who are sexually violated by someone they're dating, not married to, not in an official partnership with.
2: Correct. Yeah. So the relationships and dating are, I want to say, sometimes tricky because there's such a movement with the online dating and the purpose of meeting and whatnot. And again, just falling into that shame or guilt of like, I didn't have a relationship with this person, and it may come off wrong to disclose and what resources may be available to them because of that relationship, or thinking that they may not meet the criteria or eligibility for support, and also not being believed when they want to open up to law enforcement. There's a lot of work that we are trying to focus on when it comes to those dating relationships or those other relationships that are not as popular, not as promoted, I want to say, in a way. When just going back to something that Michelle mentioned about the perfect victim, it's a lot of folks have reported, I don't fit that criteria. That's not what's promoted on either social media or the news as to what types of help is available. And so in hindsight, when folks are looking at the cases that are receiving the attention, they don't fit that mold. They don't fit that ideal. And they believe that maybe their situation would not be, heard, or would not be something that anybody pays attention to or thinks of.
0: I thought we had solved this when we admitted that there was date rape, but I guess I'm wrong.
2: Yeah, that culture, there's a lot of stigma behind, what the date date rape. But it's also, you know, promoting the idea of like, well, this is what happens and vulnerable and they took over physically and all of these other components need to be present. And so when those components are not present, a lot of folks are questioning, did it happen? Is it applicable to me? Do I say something? And so those are a lot of questions. And, you know, that if someone is making themselves, you know, also potentially feel guilt of what speaking up. And so there's a lot of work to be done still.
0: We're going to take a quick pause here to remind our listeners that if any part of today's conversation triggers them, they can call the Domestic and Sexual Violence 24-hour hotline at 703-360-7273. What are the survivors that you work with and that you research say that they need from those of us working in the field to support them, to provide resources? What do they say they need? What do they say they want?
2: Why we believe. That is a huge one from the folks that I've worked with. They want to be believed. There's been reports of, you know, having the courage of speaking to law enforcement, and the feedback that they get during reporting is more of like, are you sure this happened? There's a lot of questioning, a lot of inquisition that makes survivors question, why did I even speak up? They're not going to believe me. And that, I think, has been the biggest one amongst my, you know, the folks that I've worked with.
0: Michelle, what about you?
3: Yeah, I completely agree with that. First and foremost, they want to be believed. They don't want to be judged. They want to be kept safe. That's another big important piece. So there was one woman who had been harmed several times by someone who was living with her. And she's like, when are you guys going to get this person out of my house? You know, and she was eventually found on the ground unconscious because it didn't happen soon enough, right? And then prosecution was delayed, you know, another 2 years. So there's this time that's spent in the court system also that I've been learning in recent collaborative research that's been really difficult for victims and survivors, or however they choose to identify, that they would like a faster process, and they would like more of a voice in determining what happens to the people who hurt them, right? So like, for everyone, it's not always prosecution, right? Sometimes they're like, I just want this person to get the help they need and to stay away from me, but I don't want them behind bars.
1: And to add to that, I definitely see a lot of need for validation. And I also see a need to have assurances that they won't be blamed for what happened.
0: Mm-hmm.
1: You know, what did you do? What did you do that contributed to it? Those kinds of questions. So I think that is very, very important. Just going back to the basics of general helping people, that I think everyone in this field is trained in making sure. I know in the LGBTQ community too, what some of our studies showed that they were concerned about going forward and saying, this person victimized me, and that the person that they were seeking help from needed more information about the fact that this was, you know, maybe a woman sexually assaulting a woman, or a man sexually assaulting a man. And focusing first on the fact that, oh, I didn't know you were gay, or I didn't know you were trans, and having to deal with that first rather than the trauma that they experienced. So they don't want to have to go through that. And so we are finding that in many of these communities that aren't usually acknowledged as potential victims of sexual violence, that they're looking for services that they know will just understand, so that they don't have to go through the process of explaining who they are first before they can get to the trauma itself.
0: And it sounds like across the board, we need better education, information, and awareness for victims, whatever stripe they are, but particularly for marginalized communities.
2: I wanted to add another thing that has been requested by folks that I worked with was just showing that respect of the disclosure and being able to access
0: you know, language services to be able to report or disclose their situation without having to cut back on any pieces or having to shorten the version and be able to fully express what it is that, that has occurred or how they feel about certain situation. There's been, you know, some feedback stating that when a language interpreter is used and they're asked to use short sentences, there's times where they have shortened or modified what they've disclosed, and it doesn't necessarily reflect everything that they would love to say in a disclosure. So I think that's a huge one from folks who have English as a language, second language.
4: What are some other challenges that we face when we're supporting marginalized communities?
3: I think there's a real problem, well, a need, I should say, for further interagency and interdisciplinary collaboration. So one hand often doesn't know what the other hand's doing. Survivors also have to retell their stories over and over again to several different professionals. And this can be re-traumatizing. This is true of caregivers as well, who have witnessed the people they love being sexually abused. So I think there's a real need for further collaboration and for further funding, right? So we know that most people who survive trauma, I mean, there is a need for an exploration of veteran trauma. We're still not doing enough, but most people who survive trauma are people who are civilians, right? It's non-combat related trauma, yet most of the funding for research goes to combat related trauma. So when we think about what's needed to respond to survivors after they've experienced sexual violence and trauma, we need further research. We need more training in particular for community members and for service providers with greater representation. So, you know, I was talking with an APS worker who said, I've never received a training on sexual violence in my life. And she's an adult protective services worker, right? And she said, typically people come in and they provide sexual violence trainings on younger populations, and that's who they work with. And then they just extrapolate what they've learned from those younger populations and try to apply it to older adults, and that doesn't really work. So I still think that there's this nothing about us without us need in terms of the resources as well, making sure that we're asking survivors what they want and we're including older voices and diverse voices, the people who are being impacted themselves and the services that are being delivered to them and the trainings that inform the service providers who work with them.
0: Who else should we include at the table that we want to educate, inform, raise awareness? Who else should be brought to this table?
1: I think a key population is medical providers. Of the services that are available to sexual violence victims, those are usually services that you have to seek out yourself.
0: Mm-hmm.
1: But medical providers typically see many of these communities on a regular basis for other issues and are in a key position to be able to detect sexual violence victimization among their patients. I know we put a lot on doctors, but they are a key community in at least being able to detect and refer to people who can help. So they really are at the forefront of folks that we need to educate.
2: I just want to add as well that the survivor voices that we don't typically see could be included here, because there's folks that may be more reluctant to participate because of the stereotype of the ideal victim not fitting into it. But we actually need those voices of the marginalized communities to be able to have those discussions and elevate their concerns, elevate their barriers that they are facing, and be able to make those changes, you know, through policy and procedures, and be able to have their stories and their communicated to others' systems. Law enforcement as well needs to be at the table to be able to understand, you know, and hopefully put in practice a little bit more trauma-informed services and help fight those barriers and those stigmas that folks are experiencing.
3: Yeah, I completely agree. Survivors first, Also, yes, healthcare providers, nurses, people who interface with survivors regularly or at-risk individuals, community faith leaders, so clergy is huge, domestic and sexual violence service providers, of course, elder care service providers, particularly in memory care units, adult day services, APS, as I've heard from APS workers that they're not getting enough training, caregivers, so that's, you know, paid and unpaid caregivers, as well as the general population. You know, in general, we need to talk more about this and get the information out to people. I also have talked with survivor-facing professionals in the criminal legal system who need more training on how to respond to survivors once they have experienced sexual violence, particularly in later life.
0: What has surprised you while doing this work and this research? I'm going to start with you, Denise. What has surprised you while doing this work?
1: That's an excellent question. I don't know that much has surprised me. But I think one of the things that has concerned me the most is just how extra silent these underrecognized victims are. And so it becomes this perpetuating cycle, right? So we don't, we have the stereotype of what a victim of sexual violence is. Mm-hmm. And because they don't fit the stereotype, we don't hear about it. And so we maintain that stereotype. And so this intractability of the stereotype, even though we as researchers and service providers see that the stereotype is not true, is very difficult to break.
0: Michelle, what surprised you?
3: I'd say I was surprised back in 2015-ish when I started researching this, just how much wasn't known about the needs of older survivors and the fact that this does happen in later life. I thought it was just me who was being ageist, and it turns out that there's a need for awareness that's much greater than I realized. And now in 2026, I'm also surprised that there's still so much work to do. And I've been surprised by how many people who work with older adults and with sexual violence survivors are surprised themselves to know that older adults can be sexually abused. That surprised me, particularly when you think about, you know, folks who work with older adults don't tend to be ageist. And I guess I always thought of the needs stemming from ageism, but it moves beyond that.
0: Griselda, what surprised you doing this work?
2: I want to add to that last comment that Michelle mentioned, surprised of when we do get reports from folks who are older, that the resources may not necessarily be applicable to their situation, that there's more limitation of options in terms of services that could be applicable to their situation. That I think has been one of the biggest concerns, the resources that are available to those who are do not fit the typical, you know, stereotype, that do not need the shelter or that do not need certain basic needs, but need additional support, and the resources there are limited. We've had a lot of folks who have mentioned, you know, well, what else is out there? Mm-hmm. And I always ask myself, that is such a good question. What else is out there? And that prompts us to, you know, elevate our concerns, you know, up the ladder and say, well, what else can we use to be able to help the folks that don't necessarily, you know, fit that stereotype or that don't necessarily have the need for the resources that we currently, have available. So it's one of those questions and one of those concerns where, you know, we elevate and we continue, but because it doesn't come around as often, I feel like sometimes falls through the cracks. As to what we'll put a pin on it, or yes, we should work on it. There's recognition that there's a need for it, but there hasn't been a lot of follow up with those questions.
0: Okay, we could talk about this all day, but I'm going to get your final thoughts and what we want to make sure the audience takes away from this discussion. And I want all of you to answer. So Michelle, I'm going to go to you first.
3: Thank you for that. I would say, first, going back to something I said earlier, I don't believe that we can begin to prevent or address anything we aren't talking about, right? So we need to start talking about this and speaking up when we hear people make ageist or prejudiced remarks. We know that, you know, any form of ageism, sexism, and heterosexism, any form of prejudice actually is correlated with other prejudice. And that's also correlated with a greater endorsement of violence. So by speaking up and challenging stereotypes and prejudice remarks, we're actually helping to address violence. Also, I think we need more intergenerational exposure, some more grandparents in our lives, right? So I work with a number of college students who say they don't feel comfortable talking with their grandparents. And research has shown that when we talk with people who don't look like us or don't have the same backgrounds, it actually helps us to become less prejudiced. And I'd also say that the good news in all of this is that we all have a role to play. So we can continue to learn about what we can do to help prevent and address sexual violence across the lifespan.
0: Denise?
1: I don't know if I can top that, but I do think we need to have more public education. We need to keep trying to bust the stereotypes about what sexual violence victimization is. We need to talk about how everybody can be a perpetrator, everybody can be a victim, that there is no one way that this manifests. And I think we need to encourage people to check their own biases, to examine their biases, and to understand how that impacts how they are treating people who are potentially victims in their own circles. And so one thing I've noticed from doing this kind of research is that sometimes I might be the only person they've ever told because they know that they will be believed and they'll be validated, which is something that they're not sure that they can get anywhere else. And so I think that that's very important, is that you have to show that you are someone who will believe whoever it is who comes to you with that issue.
0: And Griselda, you get the final word.
2: From our end, I think it's continuing to reassess how we can improve our services, how we can take up space in places to have these important conversations, and continue to equip ourselves and with the tools needed to be able to help those who are potentially falling through the cracks. And being part of these conversations are so important because it does help us understand as well, you know, other perspectives, other encounters, and be able to elevate that and adjust our education, promote, you know, that awareness in the community with the network that we have, and be able to take into account the voices that have not been heard and give them a space to be able to relate everything that that could improve.
0: Okay. That'll do it for this episode of Unscripted, Conversations about Sexual and Domestic Violence. 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Unscripted, Conversations about Sexual and Domestic Violence is produced by the Fairfax County, Virginia government.
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6: It's 5 o'clock. It's 64 degrees.
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7: The votes are in, and Laurel Hill Golf Club has been named the second best golf course in Fairfax County in the 2026 FFX Now Reader's Choice Rankings. Laurel Hill is the largest of the Fairfax County Park Authority's seven golf facilities. Nestled in Lorton's rolling terrain, the award-winning course offers scenic landscapes, a rich historical backdrop, and a memorable golf experience. The championship 18-hole layout features dramatic elevation changes and strategically designed holes, along with a 9,400-square-foot clubhouse, the Tower Grill restaurant, a full-service practice facility, and performance center, making Laurel Hill a premier destination for golfers of all skill levels. Twin Lakes Golf Course also earned recognition as one of FFX Now's other notable spots, recognizing the quality and variety of golf experiences that are available through Golf Fairfax. Located in Clifton, Twin Lakes Golf Course offers two 18-hole championship courses, driving range, practice green, cafe, and clubhouse. The clubhouse features a 3,300-square-foot Oaks room, perfect for golf outings, meetings, weddings, and other special events. 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
10: 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Many people look for help from professionals when it's time to file their tax return. If you use a paid tax preparer to file your return, the IRS urges you to choose that preparer wisely. Even if a return is prepared by someone else, the taxpayer is legally responsible for what's on it. So it's very important to choose your tax preparer carefully. The IRS wants to remind taxpayers to use a preparer who will sign the returns they prepare and enter their required preparer tax identification number, or PTIN. Here are 10 tips to keep in mind when choosing a tax return preparer. 1. Check the preparer's qualifications. New regulations require all paid tax return preparers to have a preparer tax identification number. In addition to making sure they have a PTIN, ask if the preparer is affiliated with a professional organization and attends continuing education classes. The IRS is also phasing in a new test requirement to make sure those who are not an enrolled agent, CPA, or attorney have met minimal competency requirements. Those subject to the test will become a registered tax return preparer once they pass it. 2. Check on the preparer's history. Check to see if the preparer has a questionable history with the Better Business Bureau, and check for any disciplinary actions and licensure status through the State Boards of Accountancy for certified public accountants, the State Bar Associations for attorneys, and the IRS Office of Enrollment for enrolled agents. 3. Ask about their service fees. Avoid preparers who base their fee on a percentage of your refund, or those who claim they can obtain larger refunds than other preparers. Also, always make sure any refund due is sent to you or deposited into an account in your name. Under no circumstances should all or part of your refund be directly deposited into a preparer's bank account. 4. Ask if they offer electronic filing. Any paid preparer who prepares and files more than 10 returns for clients must file the returns electronically, unless the client opts to file a paper return. more than 1 billion individual tax returns have been safely and securely processed since the debut of electronic filing in 1990. Make sure your preparer offers IRS e-file. 5. Make sure the tax preparer is accessible. Make sure you will be able to contact the tax preparer after the return has been filed, even after the April due date, in case questions arise. 6. Provide all records and receipts needed to prepare your return. Reputable preparers will request to see your records and receipts and will ask you multiple questions to determine your total income and your qualifications for expenses, deductions, and other items. Do not use a preparer who is willing to electronically file your return before you receive your Form W-2 using your last pay stub. This is against IRS e-file rules. 7. Never sign a blank return. Avoid tax preparers that ask you to sign a blank tax form. 8. Review the entire return before signing it. Before you sign your tax return, review it and ask questions. Make sure you understand everything and are comfortable with the accuracy of the return before you sign it. 9. Make sure the preparer signs the form and includes their PTIN. A paid preparer must sign the return and include their PTIN as required by law. Although the preparer signs the return, you are responsible for the accuracy of every item on your return. The preparer must also give you a copy of the return. 10. Report abusive tax preparers to the IRS. 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
6: It's 64 degrees.
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7: Weather-related flooding is still the most common and costly natural disaster across the United States. Fairfax County's ongoing efforts to mitigate flooding problems for residents can be found in the June 2026 Floodplain Management Plan Progress Report. The plan, recently released by the DPWES Stormwater Management Program, provides an annual update on the implementation of flood mitigation actions and is a key requirement for the county's participation in FEMA's community rating system. Fairfax County's Floodplain Management Plan is part of the Northern Virginia Regional Hazard Mitigation Plan. It outlines 30 actions Fairfax County is implementing to mitigate flooding. Key updates for the 2026 Floodplain Management Plan include: Fairfax County completed 22 flood mitigation projects, $4.3 million, reducing flood risk for 29 properties. 15 more projects, estimated at $85 million, are underway, ranging from drainage improvements to property acquisitions. Fairfax County installed new gauges in Hybla Valley and upgraded the Alert 2 warning system, acquired and demolished the Swinks Mill property and 9 Barrett Road properties, which are now preserved as open space. The county met with FEMA in May 2026 to discuss revisions to the Trips Run map. A resolution is expected in fall 2026. The county improved its community rating system to Class 5, giving a 25% NFIP insurance discount starting October 2026. Learn more online. 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
18: Good morning. Here is your latest weather forecast on this Sunday. It is cool right now with a temp of 66, partly cloudy, and there is a wind at zero. A variety of some sun and slight fog later this morning with temps near 78. In the afternoon and evening we will have possible thunderstorms and some sun and be quite warm at 84. Partly cloudy most of the day aside from a chance of thunderstorms in the evening tomorrow and a high 85. This forecast is brought to you by Fairfax County Government Radio.
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19: 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Here are some easy swaps that you can try to reduce your dependence on single-use plastics for the whole year, not just for the month of July. 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At its July 14th meeting, the Fairfax County Board of Supervisors proclaimed the month of July as Park and Recreation Month in Fairfax County. The county joins jurisdictions from across the nation in commemorating National Park and Recreation Month, celebrating the role of parks and recreation, and recognizing the role of park and recreation professionals in building vibrant communities. This year's Park and Recreation Month celebrates the power of parks and recreation and the people who make it possible. For more information about the Park Authority's observance of National Park and Recreation Month, visit the Park and Recreation Month webpage. Fairfax County's population and housing inventory continued to grow during 2024, while median home values climbed over 6% between January 2024 and January 2025, according to the newly released Demographic Reports 2025. The annual report provides a snapshot of Fairfax County as of January 1, 2025, with estimates and forecasts on population, households, and housing units, along with data on home values and development activity. Information is broken down by geographic areas, such as supervisory districts, towns, zip codes, and census tracts. These demographic reports provide the localized data necessary to shape policies, plan intelligently, and support the evolving needs of Fairfax County's residents and businesses. Residents and county agencies can explore detailed demographic information reported in demographic reports. More recent economic trends since January 1, 2025, are not captured in this edition, but will be addressed in future demographic reports as data becomes available. Finally, if you've enjoyed this podcast and want to hear more about the people and programs of Fairfax County government, listen to the County Conversation podcast. 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
6: It's 64 degrees.
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20: Summer in Northern Virginia brings heat and humidity that can be dangerous for animals, especially dogs. Pets can overheat quickly, and they can't tell you when they're struggling. Never leave a pet in a parked vehicle. On an 80-degree day, the inside of a car can reach 99 degrees in just 10 minutes. Cracking a window doesn't help. 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
24: 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But people were still able to text message vital pieces of information in terms of location, nature of problem, or just to text to say all is well.
22: 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Also, be sure to keep a copy of the emergency plan together with copies of important documents like birth certificates, insurance policies, and financial forms in your emergency supply kit. 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
6: It's 64 degrees.
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18: The kitchen is the heart of the home, but it's also where most house fires start. To keep your home safe, follow a few simple rules. First, stay in the kitchen whenever you are frying, boiling, or broiling food. Don't leave the room, even for a minute. If you are baking or roasting, set a timer to remind yourself to check on it regularly. While you cook, keep a lid nearby. If a grease fire starts in a pan, slide the lid over it and turn off the heat immediately. Never throw water on a grease fire. Water will only make the flames spread violently. For small grease fires, you can also use baking soda to smother the flames. Keep a box within reach, but not so close that it could fall onto a burner. Take a look at your stove area. Clear away dish towels, food packaging, and wooden spoons. 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Also, make a habit of turning pot handles inward so they don't stick out where a child could grab them or someone could bump them. Speaking of children, establish a 3-foot kid-free zone around the stove and oven to keep pets and little ones safe. Pay attention to what you wear too. Loose sleeves, scarves, and apron strings can dangle into flames. Wear short or tight-fitting sleeves when you cook. Finally, avoid multitasking. It might be tempting, but distracted cooking is a leading cause of fires. If you are deep frying, use a thermometer to ensure the oil doesn't get too hot. Focus on the food, stay alert, and keep your kitchen safe.
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3: From nuisance to disaster, flooding is one of Fairfax County's most common hazards. Low-lying areas of the county are the most vulnerable to flooding, but all residents should be prepared for a flood. Sign up for Fairfax Alerts and stay on top of any situation with up-to-the-minute information on severe weather, informing you of a flood watch or flood warning. A flood watch means there is a possibility of flooding or flash flooding in your area. A flood warning means a flood is occurring or will soon. If advised to evacuate, do so immediately. Follow Fairfax Alerts and local media and keep aware of the evolving situation. If you see floodwaters rising, move to higher ground immediately. Stay away from floodwaters and related hazards, like downed power lines. Do not drive through flooded roads. Even if the water appears shallow, turn around, don't drown. Return home only when local officials say it's safe, even if floodwaters have receded. Get rid of anything that has been wet for more than 48 hours. These items will remain a source of harmful mold growth. Finally, when the dust has settled, take a look at your response. What will you do differently if there is a next time? Go to the Department of Emergency Management and Security's webpage for more ways to be ready for common local hazards. And breathe easier the next time it storms.
5: 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How do I start one? Where do I get the information to put on an emergency plan?

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1: Huntley Meadows Park is one of the best places in the Washington metropolitan area for you to see wildlife. It's the largest non-tidal wetland remaining in Fairfax County, a rare habitat.
2: And there's a half-mile boardwalk that takes you through the heart of the wetland to see the wildlife. It's a wonderful place for photography.
1: The wetland was built by the meanderings of the Potomac River with a little help from beavers and their dams. Acre for acre, wetlands support more life than any other habitat in our region. They clean our water and they control flooding.
2: Huntley Meadows has nearly 1,500 acres of wetlands, meadows, and forest. There are fox, deer, coyote, beaver, otter, frogs, numerous dragonflies, and it's ideal for bird lovers. Over 200 species have been identified in the park, including owls, eagles, and rails. You can settle onto a wildlife observation platform in the park, breeze along a one-mile hike bike trail, or stroll a two-mile interpretive trail system.
1: Huntley Meadows has a visitor center with an auditorium and exhibit hall. A naturalist is always available to answer your questions when the center is open. The park and trails are open dawn to dusk 365 days a year. Visitor center hours vary, so before a trip, be sure to call or check the website.
2: On the website, you'll find links to a calendar of events in the park. You'll also find information about volunteering and internships, a park map, directions, and information about the park's education programs. There are programs for preschoolers, elementary and secondary students, scouts, and the general public.
1: The park is in Alexandria's Hybla Valley. Its address is 3701 Lockheed Boulevard. It's at the intersection of Lockheed and Harrison Lane.
2: Huntley Meadows has a wide-ranging, intriguing history. The land was owned by the Mason family, became family farms, almost became a base for dirigibles, was once a testing site for asphalt road surfaces, housed anti-aircraft protection for the nation's capital during the 1950s, and was the site of highly classified radio communication research. President Ford signed papers in 1975 giving most of the current parkland to the citizens of Fairfax County. Ducks Unlimited helped purchase an additional 165 acres in 1992.
1: Huntley Meadows gets strong support from the Friends of Huntley Meadows Park, a group of several hundred citizens devoted to preserving and protecting and interpreting the site. Click on the link to the Friends Group website near the bottom of the Huntley Meadows homepage.
2: Near the park is historic Huntley, a home built in 1825 by Thompson Mason. He was a grandson of George Mason, who wrote the Virginia Declaration of Rights, which later influenced the U.S. Declaration of Independence and the Bill of Rights. 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
4: 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Links to topics mentioned in this podcast can be found online at fairfaxcounty.gov. The Fairfax County Police Department's Real-Time Crime Center, in partnership with the Department of Public Safety Communications and the Fairfax County Fire and Rescue Department, has implemented new artificial intelligence technology that enhances emergency response by identifying critical information from 911 calls in real time. The announcement also marks the permanent assignment of fire and rescue personnel to the Real-Time Crime Center as part of a long-term pilot program, further strengthening collaboration between police, fire, and emergency communications. The AI technology continuously transcribes 911 calls as they occur and is trained using Fairfax

0: Fairfax County's dispatch protocols and response procedures. This allows the system to recognize qualifying incidents and immediately notify crime center personnel, enabling a drone as first responder deployment while dispatchers continue gathering information and completing the dispatch process. By launching drones earlier in the response, officers and firefighters can receive real-time aerial intelligence before arriving on scene, improving situational awareness and supporting faster, more informed decision-making. Learn more on the police blog. A power outage during a heat wave is more than an inconvenience. Without air conditioning, indoor temperatures can climb to dangerous levels within hours, especially in homes with poor airflow or large windows that pull in direct sun. Fairfax County residents can take steps now to stay safe if the power goes out during hot weather and to spot the signs when someone needs medical help. Air conditioning does more than cool a room. It pulls moisture out of the air, which helps the body cool itself through sweat. When the power cuts out, both the temperature and the humidity inside a home can rise fast. A house that feels manageable at 9 a.m. can become unsafe by early afternoon. Older adults, young children, people with chronic illness, and anyone without reliable transportation face the highest risk. Pets are also vulnerable and cannot move themselves to a cooler space. If the power goes out during hot weather, act quickly to slow the heat buildup inside your home. Close blinds and curtains on windows that get direct sun. This blocks a major source of heat. 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Heat rises, so basements and ground floors stay cooler longer. 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A major shift is taking shape in the Pacific Ocean, and it could shape the weather Fairfax County sees through the rest of 2026 and into next winter. The National Oceanic and Atmospheric Administration's Climate Prediction Center says El Niño conditions are now present and getting stronger. Forecasters expect the event to intensify further into the fall, with the strongest signal pointing to a very strong El Niño from September through November. NOAA puts the odds at 96% that El Niño will last through the winter of 2026-27. The Atlantic hurricane season looks quieter, but do not let your guard down. On July 8th, researchers at Colorado State University updated their Atlantic hurricane season forecast, cutting their outlook and calling for 9 named storms, 4 hurricanes, and 1 major hurricane of Category 3 strength or higher. Every El Niño behaves a little differently, and local factors like the North Atlantic Oscillation can override the broader trend in any given week. Keep an eye on forecasts and have a plan ready. 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
2: 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Remember, an informed and vigilant community is our greatest asset in preventing crime. If you observe any suspicious activity or have concerns, call the Fairfax County Police Non-Emergency Line, 703-691-2131. In case of an emergency, dial 911 immediately.
1: It's 64 degrees.
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4: After years of remaining empty, some 37 acres of rolling hills at the I-95 landfill complex in Lorton are again serving a purpose. The area's largest solar project has enabled the county to repurpose or land recycle the property and convert it into productive energy infrastructure, expand the local energy supply, and help meet growing regional energy demand. The project, the first on a closed landfill in Virginia, also creates a model for future clean energy projects on county property. The solar farm was developed through a partnership between the Department of Public Works and Environmental Services Solid Waste Management Program, Office of Environmental and Energy Coordination, the Office of the County Attorney, and the Department of Procurement and Material Management, and Madison Energy Infrastructure. The 5.0-megawatt solar array is expected to generate 5% of all electricity used in county government facilities, or enough energy to power 1,000 homes annually. Developed under a 30-year power purchase agreement, the system is expected to deliver approximately $12 million in savings to the county while reducing carbon emissions by an estimated 136,000 metric tons. In addition to savings for the county government, the project also could mean savings for county residents. Developed under the Solar Freedom Act, which focuses on renewable energy, residents and businesses can purchase electricity through renewable sources, such as solar energy. Residents can also invest in solar energy through the county's Going Solar program. News Center has more. Visit fairfaxcounty.gov/news.
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5: Here's the latest weather conditions and forecast from the National Weather Service.
2: Good morning. Here is your latest weather forecast on this Sunday. It is cool right now with a temp of 66, partly cloudy, and there is a wind at zero. A variety of some sun and slight fog later this morning with temps near 78. In the afternoon and evening we will have possible thunderstorms and some sun and be quite warm at 84. Partly cloudy most of the day aside from a chance of thunderstorms in the evening tomorrow and a high 85. This forecast is brought to you by Fairfax County Government Radio.
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0: Welcome to The Informed Consumer, providing the latest tips and tools to assist consumers in making informed decisions. From the Fairfax County Consumer Affairs Branch. Today's topic, choosing a dry cleaner. The following is a list of suggestions that you may find useful when bringing your clothes to a dry cleaner. At the cleaners. When you take your clothes to be cleaned, remove everything from all pockets and look over the garments carefully for stains. If there are stains to be removed, point them out to the clerk and provide as much information about them as you can, including what caused the stain and how long it has been on the fabric. Be sure to tell about any area of fabric on which there may be hidden spots, particularly where there has been a spill of a sugar-containing substance, such as a soft drink, white wine, or fruit juice. The clerk should mark stains, noting what caused them and how long they've been there. In addition, you should tell the clerk about any stain removal methods that you have tried at home. The best approach is to pin a tag to the stain to ensure all needed information is available. Ask about costs. Find out if the amount includes any special services, like waterproofing, that you have not been told about and don't want. If a service isn't needed, ask that it not be done, and that your bill be adjusted accordingly. 1 hour service usually includes only basic cleaning, and should not be used for garments that require special attention. In general, it's better not to ask for faster than normal turnaround, unless you absolutely must have the garment immediately. Hang on to your ticket. In case something goes wrong, the ticket will be your proof of the items you brought in and the treatment you agreed to pay for. When you pick up your cleaned clothes, bring your ticket with you. Take a few minutes to look over your clothes, checking to see that they are pressed properly, including lapels and collars lying flat, and pleats are straight and crisp. Make sure the clothes aren't missing any buttons and are in overall good condition before you pay for the cleaning and leave the shop. If things go wrong. Sometimes clothes are damaged in the dry cleaning process, and occasionally they are lost. The remedy depends on who is responsible. Dry cleaning problems may be caused by any of three sources. The dry cleaner. If damaged because a dry cleaner uses a cleaning process not authorized by the care label, or doesn't use reasonable care, for instance, damages a garment in the pressing process, the damage is the dry cleaner's fault. The manufacturer of the garment. If a garment is damaged through proper cleaning by a process authorized on the care labels, it is the manufacturer's fault. If a stain or other damage you've caused can't reasonably be expected to be cured, then it's your fault. If you believe your dry cleaner is responsible for a problem, such as a missed stain or a new one, ask that the work be redone. A reputable shop will be happy to do it over at no cost. The Fair Claims Guide, published by the Dry Cleaning and Laundry Institute, or DLI, and widely used by dry cleaners, consumers, and mediators, says a dry cleaner is obliged to pay you the replacement costs of the garment only after adjustment for its condition and based on the unused portion of its life expectancy. The guide includes life expectancy tables, for example, 2 years for a tie and 3 years for a woman's blouse. If the shop admits an error that resulted in permanent damage to your garment, the shop should pay you for the garment and should waive cleaning charges. If the dry cleaner denies responsibility for a permanently damaged item, you can ask the shop to send the garment to DLI's Textile Analysis Laboratory for a determination of responsibility. You can't submit the garment yourself, but a dry cleaner that is a member of DLI can submit it for a fee. In many cases, DLI is able to determine the cause of damage. If DLI determines that the garment is defective or if its care label is incorrect, then you can take the garment, along with the laboratory report, to the store where you purchased the garment and ask for a refund. The store should reimburse you. The store can sometimes return the defective or mislabeled item to its manufacturer, but not always. If DLI determines that the dry cleaner is at fault, then DLI will notify the dry cleaner. Dry cleaners, especially if the dry cleaner is a DLI member, will usually cooperate with a DLI laboratory judgment and compensate you according to the Fair Claims Guide. The DLI process is often helpful. However, the cleaner won't always be blamed, even if it did a below-standard job. For example, if your garment comes back with a stain that the shop caused to be permanently set, DLI probably won't know whether the shop could have succeeded by using a better sequence of stain removal steps. Furthermore, even if the stain could have been removed by the optimum procedure, DLI may not be able or inclined to say that the procedure your shop used and failed using it was an unreasonable or negligent approach. If you can't reach agreement with the shop, you can complain to a local government consumer agency or the Better Business Bureau. If a shop refuses to send a garment for analysis to DLI, these offices will help you submit the garment. Remember these points for using and keeping a dry cleaner. Do clerks thoroughly inquire about stains when you drop off garments and carefully note information you provide? Can clerks give coherent answers when you ask about the feasibility of removing difficult stains? Are your clothes ready when promised? Do the clothes look and smell clean? Were the clothes pressed properly? Does the staff seem to have an efficient system for finding your garments when you come to pick them up? Thanks for listening to The Informed Consumer. For more information on this topic, or if you feel that you've been a victim of a scam, please contact the Consumer Affairs Branch at 703-222-8435 or visit our website at www.fairfaxcounty.gov/consumer. Informed Consumer is produced by the Fairfax County, Virginia government.
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2: Do you or someone you know struggle to visit a library or read library books? The Access Services Library, part of the Fairfax County Public Library System and situated at the Government Center, offers two services for residents of Fairfax County who cannot physically visit the library or cannot read a book due to a disability. The first service is home delivery, which provides materials owned by Fairfax County Public Library. 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Once in the program, books and DVDs are mailed at no cost to the patron. The second service offered is the Talking Books program. We work with the National Library Service for the Blind and Print Disabled, a division of the Library of Congress, to mail digital books and magazines, plus braille materials. Individuals who are unable to read or use standard print due to permanent or temporary blindness, visual impairment, or physical limitations may qualify for the program. Both services, home delivery and talking books, require an application. Talking books also requires a signature from a certifying authority. 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
5: Most laws that were passed by the General Assembly during the 2026 legislative session took effect in Virginia on Wednesday, July 1st. Among the new laws, loud mufflers, HB 55. This new law addresses the ongoing issues of loud mufflers and their impacts on communities by authorizing noise abatement pilot programs in Planning Districts 8, Northern Virginia, 9 and 15. This was a Fairfax County initiative. HB 250 deals with park facilities. This new law allows park authorities to restrict certain convicted sex offenders at park facilities where there is a playground, athletic field, facility, or gymnasium, creating equitable authority between localities that own their own park facilities and park authorities. This was also a Fairfax County initiative. News Center has more on some of the new Virginia laws that went into effect on July 1st. Visit fairfaxcounty.gov/news to learn more.
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7: Started as any other day. I didn't think it was going to be as bad as it was. You never know what can happen. Unforgettable. There was heavy rain to the point where you couldn't even see.
8: Oh, you could hear stuff around you being smashed and crashed. Huge things that you would think would never move. And they were being thrown around like it was a toy. It was devastating. The power of the water, it'll eat you up in a second.
7: The most frightening moment would be the concern that you have for your children, making sure that they were okay.
9: We didn't know what to do. It was terrifying.
7: We were actually without power for 4 weeks. It was the whole town of Scotch Plains without power. It became too cold where we couldn't even stay in the house.
9: We were freezing cold, and we would sleep in the car.
7: With the heat on, shut it off once the car got warm enough. That's how we were able to fall asleep.
10: You couldn't really ignore what was going on around you. You really just see how much everyone cared for each other in this community.
8: The dangers of Mother Nature, you don't know where it's going to hit or how it's going
7: to
8: hit.
7: So you just have to prepare yourself mentally. Being that you don't know the outcome, you could be prepared for whatever does happen.
11: We had an EF5 tornado, as devastating as they come.
12: You can't go back to who you were when you experienced such a trauma. It changes you fundamentally as a person. Because I'd never seen a tornado, it never occurred to me that this big, massive thing with no definitive boundaries was a tornado. And so we ran down into the shelter and locked it. We had not even been down there a minute. You could hear people screaming. It just sounds like this really loud train coming through.
11: I had a damaged path that was a half mile wide. And within that half mile, it was total destruction. There was very little left.
12: With an autistic child, the most we can do is prepare the best we can, educate ourselves, and have faith. The worst part for us was that my daughter's asthmatic, and in all the panic, she was having a really bad asthma attack. I didn't have any way to get my daughter a breathing treatment. You think, I'll pack a bag and keep it by the door. It never occurs to you you're not going to have that 5 to 10 minutes to go grab the bag. We were left with 3 cans of green beans, 2 diapers, and a bottle of water, about like this.
11: People sometimes don't take action because they have decided that it's not going to happen to me. People in our city have learned that it does happen, and it can happen to us. When people receive warning, they need to take action.
13: At one point, we drove underneath the smoke, and the smoke was blocking out the sun. You could see just giant cloud of smoke just rapidly approaching our home. I knew that was not a good sign. My dad said, the house burned down. Everything is lost. I saw this as a definite end to my childhood.
14: For the average person, the sensation that they're going to experience during a fire is often overwhelming. Their eyes begin to burn. Their heart rate increases. The trees around their homes begin to catch fire. Parts of their homes begin to melt. They begin to panic.
13: It was monstrous. For my family, it was, how do we rebuild everything that we've lost? How do we find normalcy again? And how do we make somewhere else our home?
14: Personal preparedness, not just for a wildfire, a tornado, or an earthquake, but to be prepared for 24, 48, and 72 hours on your own is really vital throughout the country. Natural disasters occur. That's just the way of life. If you haven't been affected, you will.
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16: It's 64 degrees.
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15: A person receiving long-term care services has the right to receive individualized care. Services and activities should strive to attain or maintain a person's highest practicable physical, mental, and psychosocial well-being. Often this can be addressed in a person's initial assessments and plan of care. As each individual is assessed for services, many things should be taken into account to include their life history, strengths, functional abilities, and nutritional status. Preferences regarding food, communication, and daily routines should also be honored to enhance quality of life. Staff, family members, and the person receiving the services should work together in creating the plan to ensure all medical and non-medical issues are discussed and agreed upon. A plan of care can be updated at any time as an individual's preferences or condition changes. As a mandated program under the Older Americans Act, the Northern Virginia Long-Term Care Ombudsman Program is often called on to assist residents and consumers to advocate for their rights in order to ensure quality of care and quality of life. For more information about care planning or other nursing facility and assisted living concerns, call 703-324-5861.
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18: Welcome to The Informed Consumer, providing the latest tips and tools to assist consumers in making informed decisions from the Fairfax County Consumer Affairs Branch. Today's topic, firewood for home heating. Virginians have found wood to be a desirable source of home heating energy. During an average heating season, Virginia households burn approximately 1.9 million cords of fuel wood. In terms of volume harvested, sawlogs, pulpwood, and fuel wood are the Commonwealth's most important forest products. The Virginia Department of Agriculture and Consumer Services, VDACS, is responsible for the regulation of fuel wood sales. According to VDACS, wood for use as fuel in bulk form, quote, shall be advertised, offered for sale, and sold only by measure, using the term cord and fractional parts of a cord, or the cubic meter, unquote. Virginia law prohibits the use of terms such as face cord, rack, or pile when advertising, offering for sale, or selling wood for use as fuel. If the buyer visually inspects a truckload of wood and agrees to a selling price for that load, the term truckload may be used. A standard pickup truck usually holds about two-thirds of a cord. Occasionally, very small quantities of firewood are sold on a weight basis, and this can be especially confusing because the weight of wood varies greatly depending upon the moisture content. A cord of wood, depending upon species and dryness, generally weighs between 2 and 3 tons. Purchase of a ton of green wood could mean that you are buying a half ton of wood and a half ton of water. However, if the wood is air-dried, you would be buying about 1,670 pounds of wood and only 330 pounds of water. When buying firewood on a weight basis, you should be sure to specify whether or not prices are based on green or air-dry wood. What is a cord? Firewood quantities are sometimes difficult to estimate. The official measurement of firewood is a cord. To help you make an accurate estimate, here is how some common units of firewood measurement compare to the full cord. A full cord is a large amount of wood. When neatly and tightly stacked, it measures 4 feet high by 4 feet wide by 8 feet long and has a volume of 128 cubic feet. Two full-size pickup truckloads, 8-foot box equals a full cord, whether the wood is stacked carefully so it is about level with the truck box sides or is thrown into the truck box with the top of the pile about as high as the cab. 4 compact pickup truckloads, 6-foot box, equals 1 full cord, whether the wood is stacked carefully so it is about level with the truck box sides or is thrown into the truck box with the top of the pile about as high as the cab. The most common firewood piece length is 16 inches, but other lengths are also available. A frequently asked question by wood burners is the price of each cord. Price is important, however, agreement on a standard way to measure and transfer wood is equally important. Both the buyer and seller must agree and understand the procedure. The law also requires that the seller present a delivery ticket or sales invoice upon delivery of any non-packaged fireplace wood or stove wood. In addition to the seller's name and address, the ticket must contain the purchaser's name and address, the date of delivery, the quantity delivered, the quantity upon which the price is based, if it differs from the delivery quantity, and the total price of the amount delivered. To file a complaint, contact the Office of Product and Industry Standards, Weights and Measures, Virginia Department of Agriculture and Consumer Services, toll-free at 1-800-552-9963. 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
21: It's 64 degrees.
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22: Fentanyl continues to be the primary opioid responsible for fatal and non-fatal overdoses in the Fairfax Health District. However, locally, the percentage of fatal opioid overdoses involving fentanyl was slightly lower in 2025 compared to previous years. Recently released preliminary data for 2025 illustrates that statewide and local opioid overdose fatalities have significantly declined for the second consecutive year, consistent with national trends. In the Fairfax Health District in 2025, there were 56 opioid overdose fatalities, a 22% reduction from 72 in 2024, and a cumulative 52% reduction from the record high of 117 in 2023. Further, this is the lowest annual number of opioid overdose fatalities in the Fairfax Health District since 2015. Non-fatal opioid overdose emergency department visits in the Fairfax Health District also decreased by about 16% in 2025, with 244 visits compared to the 290 reported in 2024. While this data is encouraging, the number of individuals and families impacted by opioid overdose and opioid use disorder remains far too high, and past reductions do not guarantee future decreases. More detailed data is available on the Health Department's Opioid Overdose Dashboard, which is updated regularly. Find the link to the dashboard and more on this story on News Center, fairfaxcounty.gov/news.
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2: From the National Weather Service, here's the latest weather conditions and forecast.
19: Here is your latest forecast this Sunday. The temperature is currently 66 and we have wind at 0 miles per hour and clear skies. For this afternoon and evening, a possibility of thunderstorms and some sun and a high of 85. Tonight, a variety of mostly clear skies and a possibility of thunderstorms, with lows around 66. Tomorrow, partly sunny most of the day except possible thunderstorms in the evening and a temperature near 87. 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
3: 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At its July 14th meeting, the Fairfax County Board of Supervisors proclaimed the month of July as Park and Recreation Month in Fairfax County. The county joins jurisdictions from across the nation in commemorating National Park and Recreation Month, celebrating the role of parks and recreation, and recognizing the role of park and recreation professionals in building vibrant communities. This year's Park and Recreation Month celebrates the power of parks and recreation and the people who make it possible. For more information about the Park Authority's observance of National Park and Recreation Month, visit the Park and Recreation Month webpage. Fairfax County's population and housing inventory continued to grow during 2024, while median home values climbed over 6% between January 2024 and January 2025, according to the newly released Demographic Reports 2025. The annual report provides a snapshot of Fairfax County as of January 1, 2025, with estimates and forecasts on population, households, and housing units, along with data on home values and development activity. Information is broken down by geographic areas, such as supervisory districts, towns, zip codes, and census tracts. These demographic reports provide the localized data necessary to shape policies, plan intelligently, and support the evolving needs of Fairfax County's residents and businesses. Residents and county agencies can explore detailed demographic information reported in demographic reports. More recent economic trends since January 1, 2025, are not captured in this edition, but will be addressed in future demographic reports as data becomes available. Finally, if you've enjoyed this podcast and want to hear more about the people and programs of Fairfax County government, listen to the County Conversation podcast. 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
5: From nuisance to disaster, flooding is one of Fairfax County's most common hazards. Low-lying areas of the county are the most vulnerable to flooding, but all residents should be prepared for a flood. Sign up for Fairfax Alerts and stay on top of any situation with up-to-the-minute information on severe weather, informing you of a flood watch or flood warning. A flood watch means there is a possibility of flooding or flash flooding in your area. A flood warning means a flood is occurring or will soon. If advised to evacuate, do so immediately. Follow Fairfax Alerts and local media and keep aware of the evolving situation. If you see floodwaters rising, move to higher ground immediately. Stay away from floodwaters and related hazards like downed power lines. Do not drive through flooded roads. Even if the water appears shallow, turn around, don't drown. Return home only when local officials say it's safe, even if floodwaters have receded. Get rid of anything that has been wet for more than 48 hours. These items will remain a source of harmful mold growth. Finally, when the dust has settled, take a look at your response. What will you do differently if there is a next time? Go to the Department of Emergency Management and Security's webpage for more ways to be ready for common local hazards. And breathe easier the next time it storms.
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23: It's 64 degrees.
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7: Bacteria grow fast on food left out in warm weather. Follow the 2-hour rule to keep your spread safe. 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Cut that time to 1 hour if the temperature outside is above 90 degrees. This is common during the summer in Fairfax County. 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Ground beef should reach 160 degrees. Chicken should reach 165 degrees. Steaks, pork, and fish should reach 145 degrees. 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Our emergency blog has more on this, as well as our health department. 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
11: 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Longtime Unscripted listeners know we never say, "Why doesn't she just leave?" or even encourage people in violent relationships to separate or divorce. The decision to leave or stay rests with the victim as they know their situation best. But when someone does want to end an abusive situation, what should they know? This is an especially important question when we understand that planning to leave, leaving, and the immediate aftermath of leaving can be the most dangerous times for victims. So Stephanie, what are the Virginia laws around separation? Because we hear so many different variations of what's true.
27: Very, very good question. Parties are permitted to separate whenever they no longer want to continue in the marriage. But there is a substantial change happening on July 1st to the divorce laws. Prior to July 1st, people had to have grounds for divorce to get into court, to file a complaint for divorce. Those grounds could consist of adultery, cruelty, desertion, or constructive desertion. He or she made the home so intolerable, I had to leave. And some families don't have that and don't have an ability to intervene in the court until they've been separated for the no-fault ground of having lived separate and apart for a year. Beginning July 1st, parties are now able to file a complaint for divorce merely upon separation, even if they don't have those grounds for divorce. And that can be especially helpful for people who are in very abusive relationships, but that haven't risen to the level of physical abuse, which is what's typically required to plead cruelty in the Commonwealth of Virginia. This will allow people greater access to the court services to seek exclusive use of the marital home, potentially, to get child support, to get spousal support, to ensure that the mortgage is being paid properly and that finances aren't being depleted during that year data separation. So it can be incredibly helpful for, and it will be incredibly helpful for families as they navigate the very difficult time of separation and divorce. Parties still do have to be separated for the year, but they will be able to seek relief from the court during that year.
4: Okay. And when we say July 1st, we're talking July 1st, 2026.
27: Yes, ma'am.
4: Okay. So they still have to be separated for a year, like you said, even after this July 1st change.
27: Yes. If parties have no minor children and they're able to resolve the issues through a written agreement, then they can be divorced after 6 months of separation, so long as they have that agreement.
4: What's the reason for the length? Why can't you just say, I don't want this anymore, I'm leaving, you're leaving? What's the reason?
27: You may have noticed that living in the Commonwealth of Virginia, we love tradition, and we have old rules in a lot of respects. And while we've tried to update these rules, and this is a substantial update, the underlying and original reason was that we still wanted people to consider the magnitude of separation and divorce and how it's going to impact the family. That was the underlying reason, and it currently is still the requirement that parties live separate and apart for a year when they have minor children. Oftentimes that comes up every legislative session as to whether that should be changed, but thus far it has not been changed.
4: Okay. And Allison, are the rules different if the couple doesn't have joint property?
25: No, they still would need to have an agreement, because what people often don't understand is that during the marriage, title doesn't control in Virginia. It's when the property or when the money was earned. So your bank account, even if it's titled solely in your name, is likely marital, especially your checking that has money flowing in and out of it during the marriage. So even if you don't have like a house or like personal property really to separate, those things are still marital. The money piece, it stops accruing at the date of separation, but you still have to look from the date of marriage to the date of separation. And I think that this change in the law is going to be really helpful for people to get into court sooner, so that during that waiting period, they don't have to wait. Because right now, in that waiting period, especially when they have children, they have to wait that year to actually file in court. They are kind of stuck in limbo, hoping that their partner will agree to something to maintain the status quo, at least until they get to a final resolution. And that can be really difficult, especially if you're in an abusive situation and the other party, the abusive party, has the control over the finances and things like that, that is going to be exasperated. But now, starting in July, at least they can go to court without having to have such a high level of abuse. Like Stephanie mentioned, the cruelty requiring physical violence, that you don't need that to go to the court and say, we're getting a divorce, but in the meantime, while we figure this out or while we wait for the courts to issue a ruling, these are the things that I need in order to continue to live my life safely and in the way I'm accustomed to.
4: So obviously every divorce doesn't involve violence. I don't want to imply that. But for ones that do, legal protections, protective orders, I know is one. We've done an episode of Unscripted about protective orders. But are there any other legal ramifications, legal protections that a couple can? I know this July 1st is going to change some things, but until July 1st, what can you do to protect yourself if your marriage is violent?
27: If the marriage is violent, first, if there is an incident of domestic violence, calling 911 is your first call. We all know that. It can be scary to do that. And we also know, and you mentioned it, during the separation and divorce process is where many incidents of abuse that may have never occurred previously are exacerbated and begin to occur. So calling 911, the police can intervene and provide and go seek an emergency protective order. The Juvenile and Domestic Relations Court or the General District Court, depending on the type of familial relationship, can enter a preliminary protective order. If there is a complaint pending in the circuit court for divorce action, You can file for, again, a pendente lite motion, potentially for exclusive use of the marital residence, which may allow the parties to live separate and apart. Oftentimes, we ask that there be no harassment. Sometimes we can include a no contact provision. That can be complicated where there are minor children involved. But we can limit access to communication. You're limited to email. We also include provisions that neither party shall harass, yell, scream, belittle, anything like that. We can include that in our circuit court divorce orders. Those are typically the ways that we have on the front end of the divorce and separation process to remedy those issues of physical and verbal abuse.
25: And while just piggybacking on that a little bit, while this doesn't quite get you out of the situation, before, if you are unable to file in court yet, in circuit court for the actual divorce, in the juvenile domestic relations court, you can file for spousal support if you're married, as well as for child support and custody. And those can actually be merged later, what we call divesting, up to circuit court if you don't have a final resolution yet by the time you file for divorce. So those things can also be occurring if you really need to get into court right now for at least the financial and for custody of children.
4: Okay. Vanessa, let's talk about safety planning, whether you're staying together or divorcing. Like, are there different plans if you're staying in the house? Or if you're leaving?
6: There may be different plans for staying versus leaving. The approach that we start with is victim as expert. So individual.

0: of relationships have probably been managing the relationship for some time before they've had an opportunity to reach out for help.
1: Mm-hmm.
0: This may be the first time they've reached out for help. So honoring that person's experience, having a conversation with them and talking with them about what's worked for them in the past, what strategies and techniques do they use to help keep themselves safe? And if there are minor children in the home, what are they doing? What has worked well to help keep the children safe as well? And what may be changing to talk about, you know, do we need to think about some new strategies in the event that things may be escalating? Because we know that if there is a separation imminent or if there has been conversation of separation, that things could potentially escalate. When we're thinking about staying, you know, keeping cell phones charged and nearby, being able to have access to communication to call 911 in the event that there is an escalation or there is a need to reach out for help in an emergency situation.
1: Mm-hmm.
0: Making a list of important phone numbers, if there's a way to keep that safely in a phone, or if there's a way to be able to keep that in another place, to make a list of important phone numbers, including hotline numbers, shelter numbers, our advocacy phone number, so that you have that readily available. Because sometimes in the moment, our memory fails us because of the trauma experience.
1: Mm-hmm.
0: So we want to have that information available. Talking with a trusted friend or family member about what's happening to possibly consider making a plan. Engaging them in conversation. If I need to reach out for help, this is what that might look like. I might want to develop a code word with them so that they know this is an emergency and have a plan in place. If I call you and give you this code word, that means call 911. I need law enforcement response. At home, being aware of areas within the home that may be more dangerous and being aware of safer places to be able to go. So we know that, you know, kitchens may have sharp objects. They may have, you know, knife blocks. They may have other kinds of instruments, heavy pots and pans that can be used as weapons. Garages also have heavy items and things that can be used to harm. Where escaping to a bedroom, there may be it may be safer and softer surfaces there. So having conversations about where are the safe places to go, where are the places possibly to avoid. Trying to keep some distance if there is an escalation, if there is something that as the victim is able to see, because they're going to be the best expert on patterns that have been established in that relationship. So talking a little bit about, you know, what does that look like when you know that there's something potentially on the horizon. How do we keep distance? How do we keep you safe? How do we plan for children, right? So depending on the ages of the children, are children able to leave house safely to be able to go get help? Do they know where to go? Do they know who to go to? Do they know what to communicate? Younger children may not be able to do that. So having conversations about and teaching children how to call 911 in an emergency and when it might be okay to call 911, and being able to, you know, have that conversation in an age appropriate way. Again, having code words with kids that can be, kind of a prompt for them to know something has changed in our home atmosphere. I need you to go to your safe place. So being able to plan with kids about, you know, where they can go. Is it their bedroom? Is it their closet? Do they go together? If there are more than one child in their family,
1: mm-hmm.
0: talking about some of those things. Do they leave the house? Do they stay? And then, you know, if you are anticipating a violent event, trying to remove yourself and trying to remove your children from that situation, if you're able to. And if the children have already left the situation because you've prompted them, try to go to a different safe location so that you're not going to the children as well, so that we're hopefully reducing harm for those children as well, reducing the chance that those children could be harmed. When people are thinking about leaving, we have conversations around gathering important documents, identity documents, gathering medications, cell phone chargers, car keys, extra sets of car keys, items for the children if there are children

0: in the home as well, comfort items for them. And where is the safe place to be able to leave this kind of bag of items, right? Backing the car into the driveway or into the parking space can be helpful, helps with a quick leave. Considering other transportation options if there isn't a car readily available, or if there's fear around taking a shared vehicle, mm-hmm. taking a look at other transportation options. So taxi service, an Uber, calling a friend, calling a family member, again, using those code words to be able to know that there would be a quick response. Practicing safe ways to get out of the home is also something that individuals can do. That's something that you can do with children. And then again, carrying that list of important phone numbers, hotline numbers, shelter numbers. It's really tailoring plans based on an individual's experience and what they see as important and what they see as their needs are. Building that in, you know, what's working for them, what's changing, and then just talking about options and coming back and revisiting that plan, because we know that situations like these can escalate, can de-escalate. There's a pattern to them. So working with individuals to stay in touch with our hotline, to stay in touch with an advocate, to stay in touch with a supportive friend or family member who can continue being that support for them, regardless of the choice they make to stay or go.
1: You mentioned the hotline, so I'm going to say the number again, 703-360-7273. And I'm going to go off on a tangent a little bit about safety planning. Something about safety planning makes me itch. Can we talk for a minute about how it puts the onus on the victim who's already in crisis, already living in a traumatic situation? We're telling them, choose safe rooms, have a go bag, don't be around knives, figure out a safe word, have a friend or a family member on standby. But we don't say, okay, not the four of us on this podcast, but we say it to others, but not enough other people are saying, none of this is your fault. None of this is your responsibility. Instead of talking to the people causing the harm and telling them, stop harming people, we're making victims go through all these machinations to keep themselves safe. I know it's a necessary evil, but it kind of doesn't really make sense. It does to make them safe, but to put this on them, how do we fix this? How do we fix this? Because the system seems broken when we're making the victims do all this work.
2: That's the million-dollar question.
3: Oh, yeah. I don't know that you can't stop people that are until someone commits an act of an abuse, you don't know that they're going to commit an act of an abuse. So you can't really stop that. We just have, I think it's a cultural shift we'd have to have in making it easier for victims to get help, because I think right now, so many victims, they go to the police or they go to get a protective order, and they're told that what they currently are experiencing isn't enough. And quite frankly, that's one of the most difficult conversations to have with our clients, is having to tell them, like, we can try this, but you're not going, the likelihood of you succeeding isn't high. And when you tie that into a divorce, if you don't succeed in a protective order while your divorce is pending in the court, it can look like you were trying to almost game the system, in a sense. And so we have to provide that advice, and it's very uncomfortable. But I think on this is a cultural shift of, and a law shift of what does it take to be able to get protection from someone who is abusive before it gets so bad that there is no point to the protection at that point.
1: What about if there are guns in the house? How does that impact the separation?
2: Oftentimes when we are separating, when parties are separating and we're working with them, that is one of the first questions we ask. Are there guns? What can be done? Sometimes, again, as we obviously know with protective orders, those guns have to be turned over to the government while mm-hmm. the pendency of that protective order exists. However, we often work with opposing counsel to, and most people do agree that that guns should be stored properly. It should be removed from the home. Should have locks that, again, allow for safety to the children. And when there is an issue of alleged domestic violence or domestic violence, the court system will address that. The court, short of a protective order, finds it very difficult to require parties to not own guns. It is a constitutional right. So, but when there are protective orders, that is the way that the system allows to safety to the victim to remove the guns from the person under whom the protective order is filed.
1: Someone can lie about a gun though, right?
2: Correct. Correct. Absolutely. It is unfortunate that people do lie about ownership of guns.
3: But if the victim is aware of the guns and that's reported to the court, there are, I believe the court can, the police can take measures to go and retrieve those guns if they believe that those guns exist. They can go into the house and if the victim knows where they are, they can go with the police to get them.
2: If a victim has a protective order and they suspect that there are weapons, you can reach out to the police and the police will follow up. And again, I would believe it is, and I can check, I don't practice criminal law, but I believe it's a violation of the protective order to own and possess weapons when the protective order is in place. Thus, if they are prosecuted, it is a minimum of a year incarceration. So a pretty stiff penalty for lying about ownership and possession of the weapon.
1: We're going to take a quick pause here to remind our listeners that if any part of today's conversation makes them feel some kind of way, they can call the Domestic and Sexual Violence 24-hour hotline at 703-360-7273. Danger assessment. What is that?
2: Vanessa, I feel like this is a good... Yeah, you lead
0: off. Yeah, happy to jump in. Yeah, so the danger assessment is a tool and a calendar that was developed by Dr. Jackie Campbell that helps identify risk factors that are associated with increased risk of homicide in violent relationships. So the danger assessment is, the instrument is a 20 question yes or no tool that is paired with a calendar to be able to document the frequency and intensity and dates of abusive incidents with a partner or an ex-partner. There is, it is a scored tool. There's a rating scale and the scores are weighted based on specific answers to the questions. But it is a tool that we can use to help identify the potential lethality within a relationship. It's a tool that we can use around safety planning. And it can be a very striking conversation to be able to have with someone who may or may not have identified their situation as you know, labeled their experience as I'm a victim of domestic violence.
1: Mm-hmm.
0: Because there can be some very frank questions in there that can feel kind of confrontational.
1: Such as, you don't have to give me all 20, but give me some of the questions that are on this list.
0: So there are questions about sexual abuse. Has there been sexual abuse in the relationship? There are questions about firearms in the home and access to firearms. And we know that presence of firearms in the home in a dangerous relationship increases the likelihood that someone could be killed by 5 times.
1: Mm-hmm.
0: Okay. So that is something that we really need to consider. Other questions include questions about jealousy and possessiveness. Is the partner or ex-partner, are they jealous? Are they possessive of you? Do they isolate you socially? There are questions about threats of harm. So threats of harm to animals and pets within the home. Threats to harm elderly family members or other persons that you may care about. Is the person who's causing harm, are they alcoholic? Are they a problem drinker? Questions like that that are able to, you know, really get at the crux of the relationship, that all of these components together really help us understand the danger level.
1: So do you need to answer yes to all 20, or is there a certain number that if you say yes to 5, you're at an increased risk? How does that work?
0: So the danger assessment, the rating scales are weighted. So the score depends on the yes or no to the particular question that's being asked. So okay. It's not if you answer yes to all 20, your score is a 20. because some of the questions are weighted heavier than others. So the outcome of that score is dependent on the components of the yeses in the question.
1: Okay. And then high-risk teams. How does the danger assessment and high-risk teams, what are high-risk teams, first of all? And how does the danger assessment and these teams work together to prevent domestic violence?
0: When you speak about high-risk teams, Kendra, are you speaking about the law enforcement response with social service response?
1: Yes. Yes.
0: Okay. Okay. So I know that these tools can be used not only for law enforcement and social work response to be able to help evaluate the mm-hmm. risk and the lethality in these situations. We know that this is a fairly new process within the county to be able to deploy social service professionals to also be able to respond in crisis. We have connections through law enforcement as well to be able to help individuals get connected to advocacy. But I think at the time, it's to be able to help individuals understand the impact of the abuse that they've experienced, the options that are available to them, and how to get connected to services so that there are options to be able to safety plan. We can talk with them about, filing for protective orders. We can talk with them about accessing safe shelter. It's kind of a launching point. So it's a conversation to be able to respond and intervene to find out if a crime has been committed, is there a warrant that needs to be issued? Is there an arrest? But also have a conversation with the victim to help them understand and bring some clarity to the risk of their situation and prompt them and encourage them to be able to access supports if that's something they're interested in.
1: Okay. So we do danger assessments in Fairfax, but I just realized that, or just found out that this is not standard practice everywhere. Why is it not standard practice, the danger assessment process?
0: Well, I know for us in advocacy, we utilize the danger assessment when we have time to be able to move through this. We also utilize the lethality assessment, which is a shorter version that sometimes can get at the crux of dangerous and high lethality, high risk situations. One of the components may just be knowledge and awareness of the danger assessment. There is a training and a test that individuals go through. There's a process. There's a training and then a test to be able to administer the danger assessment. And then to be able to use and practice the tool in addition to the calendar. So those two components really do come together. It may be, we need to increase knowledge around this, the availability of the tool and the utilization of the tool. It may just be, I'm not sure I know how to use that. It may also be a question of, okay, if I learn how to use the tool and I have someone with me and they've worked on the calendar, what do I do next? So it may be a conversation of, if I do this, if I ask the questions, I may not feel equipped to be able to support after we have this assessment. So maybe mm-hmm. that's another conversation.
1: Mm-hmm.
0: Another component of this, it's the then what?
1: Yeah.
0: And that's where we need to do some more work in coordinating, I think.
1: Yeah. I asked this question because I just read an article that talked about who else should be using danger assessments. It shouldn't just be the domestic and sexual violence organizations.
0: Right.
1: It should be, school guidance counselors, pastors at churches, therapists.
2: Divorce attorneys.
1: I was about to say that. So how would you guys use it, or how do you guys use it?
2: So I actually had not heard of the danger assessment. I had to look it up when we were talking before. And the reality is that while we are not asking or using that tool, mm-hmm. we are asking very similar questions. And I would imagine there are a variety of fields which touch on the family dynamic and separation, divorce, family abuse, when the family's intact, therapists, counselors, many of us touch on all of these issues.
1: Mm-hmm.
2: What I found to be interesting about what Vanessa was talking about is that many of our clients come to us not realizing the severity of their abuse and having to walk them through and walk them down that path to ask the questions about the sexual abuse. And the danger assessment, when I looked it up, the questions weren't just like, have you been sexually abused? Because many people don't realize that they have. Have you been coerced? Have you been forced? And sometimes, whether it's cultural, whether it's familial, like growing up, the family dynamics, they don't realize that that shouldn't happen. They don't realize that they have a choice in this. And it's the long road to discussing with them that this isn't how things should happen. You deserve safety. You deserve peace. And by asking these questions in our consultations, and when we begin working with clients, we can kind of peel back the layers to show that, one, there is help that's needed, and then the options to get them that help. Oftentimes, we are referring to therapists. We are, again, referring to victim witness advocates. We are referring to resources to get them out of the house sooner. We are asking that they make those connections with family where they may not have been honest in the past about the severity of the abuse. They need to lean on those family resources, and we're walking them down that path and with those resources as we also try to provide them the peace that they need moving forward through the divorce process.
1: So a lot of it is more education, more awareness, more information, so that people are aware of what the severity of what they're going through or the possible dangers.
2: I think a lot of it is also self-preservation within the family unit. If victims of the abuse oftentimes have to ignore what they're going through and minimize what they're going through in order to make it through. Mm-hmm. And it's not my job to be like, holy smokes, can you believe what you've been through? It's my job to provide them, again, a shoulder to lean on as much as possible, but also to get them the resources like Vanessa and other people who are far better trained in these assessments, in these conversations, to be able to help walk them down that path. But also, I think it's important to validate their experiences, whether they realize that these are their experiences or not, whether they can label it abuse. I don't need to label it. I just need to say, this shouldn't have happened. And using the danger assessment or any of those type of questions. And most divorce attorneys do have some sort of assessment for danger that we talk about often with our clients. And you can pick up on it relatively quickly in your consultation that there are underlying issues percolating that you really have to get to. And you can kind of drill down on that to the comfort level of the potential client in that opening conversation.
1: Okay. I'm going to get final thoughts, takeaways that you want our listeners to get from today's, to take away from today's conversation. Vanessa, I'm going to start with you. I want all three of you to answer. Vanessa, I'm going to start with you.
0: Gosh, takeaway. I love having the opportunity to have the space with the attorneys today. If there are any clients that you're meeting with that you are having these conversations with, please refer them to us, to our hotline, to our advocacy services so that they can get the support that they need. If you know anyone who may be impacted, have them call our hotline. We want to be able to help with them.
2: I've also enjoyed this conversation. Our office regularly handles, and I used to work with Legal Aid of Hampton Roads and did protective orders every morning. It is an area of law that we commonly have to practice as domestic relations attorneys. But my takeaway from this is there are resources available and being able to assist our clients with that. From our perspective as a divorce attorneys, it may be unfortunate, but there is a nuanced conversation to have when there isn't physical abuse that pre-exists and the parties are separating. Having to have the global conversation of how to address safety now while also preserving assets, preserving employment for support, especially if you're the non-earning income spouse, and making sure that the children's custody can be addressed in a way where your allegations aren't weaponized against you, and just creating the correct path forward to address all of the concerns globally is a hard conversation to have. But first and foremost, we want our clients to be safe. And that is where, in almost all situations, the need for a protective order, if it's needed, we're going to help you get it.
3: Yeah, my takeaway is just that I do think that the danger assessment could be useful to our practice and helping our clients to drill down into those issues a little and give us more clarity on where to advise them, such as if we're serving the complaint for divorce, where should our client be home, or should they maybe make plans to stay with a relative during that time? That there are safety planning tools that we do talk about with our clients, and that talking through these strategies with your attorney, who can also give you resources and access to and tell you about resources to other things, is helpful. And that we do hear our clients, and that we do hear people when they tell us their stories, and we do what we can within the confines of our roles to get them the help that they need.
1: Okay. That'll do it for today. And that'll do it for this episode of Unscripted, Conversations about Sexual and Domestic Violence. 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
6: It's 659.
7: It's 64 degrees.
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9: You know, emergencies can happen anywhere, at home, at work, or at school, and everyone must take action to prepare in case something unexpected does happen. When disaster strikes, you may need to survive on your own for up to 3 days, or 72 hours, or more, without access to power, food, or transportation. CERT, which is Community Emergency Response Team, is free basic training that is tailored to address potential local disasters and hazards. The instruction is adapted to conform to Fairfax County preparedness and response protocols and procedures, and the training consists of a combination of lectures followed by hands-on demonstrations and drills to develop the students' skills in the areas of emergency preparedness, fire safety, light search and rescue, team organization, and disaster medical operations. Now, the CERT class is 28 hours in length, plus the final practical exercise. Minimum requirements to participate in CERT training at any level is that individuals be 16 or older, and either be a Fairfax County resident or work in the county. Basic gear is also provided. If you'd like to learn more about CERT and when the next available training class begins, search CERT on the Fairfax County website at fairfaxcounty.gov.
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11: 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Give your social security number only when it is absolutely necessary. Keep a list or photocopy of all credit and debit cards in a secure place at home. Carry only the necessary identification, credit, or debit cards when you go out. Shred financial documents and paperwork with personal information on it. Never click on links sent in unsolicited emails. Don't use obvious passwords. Next, consumers can detect suspicious activity by routinely monitoring financial accounts and billing statements. Be alert to signs that require immediate attention, including bills that do not arrive as expected, unexpected credit cards or account statements, denials of credit for no apparent reason, calls or letters about purchases you did not make, charges on your financial statements you do not recognize. Finally, defend against identity theft as soon as you suspect it. Take the following steps to begin your recovery. 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It is important to obtain a copy of your credit report at least once a year from each of the major credit reporting companies. 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
6: It's 7:07.
7: It's 64 degrees.
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17: As of June 2026, in Fairfax County, there have been 13 cooking-related fires that expanded beyond the cooking area and resulted in a fire investigation. Some of these incidents resulted in injuries and fatality. Unattended cooking and food being left on the stove or in the oven are common contributing factors in home fires related to cooking equipment. Reduce the risk of burn injuries and fires in the kitchen by following these safety tips. Remain in the kitchen while cooking. Stand by your pan. Set a timer and keep the timer on your person so you can freely move about your home while maintaining awareness. The free clock app on your smartphone has a timer feature. Combustibles, being in close proximity to cooking appliances, is another common contributing factor to home fires. Do not wear loose clothing while cooking. Wear short sleeves or roll up or secure long sleeves by placing a rubber band over the rolled sleeve near your elbow. Be mindful of oven mitts and towels being left near open flames and heat sources. Turn long pot and pan handles on the stove towards the wall or the back of the stove. If a fire begins, get out and stay out. 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
19: 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I'm your host, Jim Person, and today I'm chatting with Dr. Param Jhaberi, Deputy Director for Medical Services with the Fairfax County Health Department. He's here to talk about back-to-school immunizations, what parents need to know to ensure their kids are ready for the upcoming school year. I'm sure they're not going to want to be ready with summer and vacation and everything. But anyway, we'll get to that. Dr. Jhaberi, thanks for being on the podcast with us today.
20: Thank you for having me here.
19: Absolutely. Before we, kind of dive deep into back-to-school immunizations and vaccines and that kind of a thing, I know that's our topic, but just kind of a general broad-based question to start with. What do our listeners need to know generally about immunizations?
20: I think our listeners need to know that immunizations are our best defense against infectious diseases. They are safe and effective, and they can really prevent a lot of unnecessary morbidity or mortality. In other words, sickness, illness, costs, whether it's hospitalizations or others. And obviously, in some unfortunate circumstances, we know that vaccine-preventable illnesses can lead to death. So it's really important for our listeners to know, whether you're young, middle age, or older, that immunizations, again, are one of the most safest and most effective ways that we can fight communicable disease. And when it comes to school-age children, which is probably what we're going to be talking about the most, it's really important because schools serve as a highly efficient congregate setting. You know, kids are playing together, eating together, spending a lot of time in close quarters. So you have an opportunity, if someone is ill, for that illness to get spread really quickly. So that's why it's so important to make sure our children are vaccinated or immunized before they start school.
19: Yeah. Okay. So you answered the why question, which is good. So I guess the what question, what are we trying to prevent with the back to school immunizations?
20: Sure. You know, there's a whole host of illnesses, and certainly because with the advent of vaccines, we've seen a significant drop in many of these in our current day community, but some are having a resurgence. We're hearing about measles cases, and even outbreak going on here now in Virginia, in Buckingham County. We've had multiple cases here in Fairfax County Health Department just over the last winter. Unfortunately, due to close collaboration with our hospital systems, our healthcare providers, a really robust epidemiology team that talks to the individual who's sick, where they've been, we have been able to prevent outbreaks where the illness has gone from one person to another individual outside of that immediate household as well. But the diseases that we're talking about generally, you know, for kindergarten, we're looking at getting vaccinated against polio, against measles, mumps, rubella, against diphtheria, tetanus, pertussis. That's usually one vaccine referred to as DTaP. Hepatitis A, hepatitis B, and chickenpox or varicella, as is often known. Later on in the school years for seventh grade, we want kids to get a Tdap booster. So that boosts that immunity they got from to fight against diphtheria and pertussis. The meningococcal conjugate vaccine was, you know, added on a little bit later for some of those who graduated after the turn of the century. And the HPV vaccine, and then a second dose of the meningococcal vaccine in the 12th grade. So, you know, we're talking about illnesses that are common, especially overseas with individuals traveling, may get exposed if they're not vaccinated and bring it back to their home community. And then, you know, some very, very serious illnesses, while rare, things like meningitis can be deadly. So we're talking about preventing illnesses that could be very serious.
0: Right. You mentioned Tdap and maybe one or two others that you mentioned maybe needed to have like a booster or some updates or something like that. So that was one of the questions I was going to ask is, why do teens who've already been fully vaccinated, or babies or toddlers, why do they need to keep their immunizations up or get a booster, if you will?
20: Right. You know, whether we're talking about younger folks or even, you know, the Tdap is one of those vaccines you recommend for pregnant moms as well. It's because the natural course of immunity that is engendered by these vaccinations, a person's immune system is ramped up, ready to fight. But over time, that immunity wanes. Over time, the effectiveness of that vaccine wears off. So it's important to get that second booster shot. And with Tdap, it's a minimum of 5 years. Generally, for a lot of folks, when they get into their adult years, they know that they have to get a tetanus every 10 years. So it's a good idea that rather than just getting the one, the Tdap and the tetanus, the T's and Tdap stands for tetanus. So rather than just getting that shot, it might be smart to get the Tdap vaccine. And, you know, I know we're going to talk about kids, but, you know, same thing important for adults, because if you are an expecting mom or your grandparent dealing with infants, it's really important to get these vaccinations because you don't want to pass on a potential illness to the very, very young when they're just way too young to be immunized. So when we talk about boosters, it's important to keep the person healthy, and it's important to prevent the potential transmission of illness later in life to others.
0: Right. Now, I know you can't talk for the school system, so this question may seem like that, but I was going to ask what actually happens if a student or a child or a kid doesn't have their required vaccinations or exemptions by the start of the school year.
20: Right. I won't go into specific details, but generally, there are ways of getting a conditional enrollment in these schools. So some of our vaccines, for example, have two doses. So let's say a parent begins the hepatitis B series, which is a three-dose series, or Hep A, which is two-dose. If they're able to get the first shot, they can be conditionally enrolled and allowed to continue in school until they complete their series. The enforcement of preventing kids from coming to school really depends on the school system. And I've worked with the state for many years, and there's varying rules and varying, levels of concern. I know here at the Fairfax County, we worked collaboratively with FCPS a couple of years ago to send, very forthright letters, because after COVID, you know, a lot of folks were just not seeing their providers, and we saw our compliance rates go down. And, you know, kudos to FCPS and all the folks working there, including our public health nurses in the schools. We were able to bring the compliance rate up significantly. Sometimes it was just a matter of making sure the school had the records of the child's vaccines. It's not that children had not gotten vaccinated, but the records weren't there. But a lot of times it was making sure there's opportunities for them to get vaccinated. And so you know, our goal is to help support the schools so that the students can reach their educational attainment and educational goals.
0: Right. Well, you mentioned opportunities, and we'll get to the opportunities that I think the health department is going to have with vaccination clinics and that type of thing. But I want to go a little deeper. I know you mentioned some of the vaccinations that were required for certain age groups and classes. So if we can go specifically, I want to start with kindergarten entry. What are the core required vaccinations for kids entering kindergarten?
20: Sure. So six vaccines to really focus on there. The DTaP, polio, MMR, hepatitis A, hepatitis B, and varicella, which is, again, the chickenpox vaccine.
0: Okay.
20: There are a few other vaccines that children get when they are very young. And that's the Haemophilus influenza B vaccine, the pneumococcal or PCV vaccine, or rotavirus. And I bring that up because it's daycares also need to ensure children are up to date on required vaccines. The reason I didn't mention those other three is because with Haemophilus influenza B and pneumococcal, those are vaccines you get before 60 months of age, so before 5 years. So it's before kindergarten. And rotavirus is under 8 months. So there are many other childhood vaccines that new moms probably know when they go to their pediatrician, begins at 2 months, 4 months, 6 months, and so on. But to answer the specific questions for parents who are looking to enroll their children in kindergarten class, we're looking at the six vaccines I mentioned earlier.
0: Okay. Now, in my notes, the next grade I have is seventh grade. But before we get to seventh grade, is there anything in between there, or does it just go to the seventh?
20: It really, the next step really is is seventh grade. You know, obviously, if anyone is behind in any of the earlier childhood vaccines, we encourage them to get vaccinated prior to the seventh grade.
0: Right.
20: So at seventh grade, we've got the Tdap booster again, assuming, again, the child has received the DTaP, the meningococcal conjugate vaccine, and then the human papillomavirus vaccine. And, you know, I might spend a minute on that one because, you know, the vaccine prevents cancer, and it's really very unique in that effort. So cervical cancer in women and anogenital cancers in men and women. You know, there is some concerns about why do we need this in the school setting, because some of the transmission of that virus has to do with very close physical contact, potential sexual contact. And the idea is that we want to make sure we vaccinate young individuals before they engage in sexual activities. Because once the person's been infected with the virus, the vaccine's not going to be efficacious in preventing further infection sequelae. It still can potentially help. So the idea is to get it early. Here in Virginia, parents can opt out of that vaccine after reading the required material. But it's an important vaccine and unique. And again, it's the only vaccine that specifically prevents cancer later in life.
0: Wow. Wow. Okay.
20: That's required for school immunization. So.
0: Wow. Okay. That's kind of a heavy note. Okay. I think skipping then from seventh to the next grade requirement is 12th grade. Is that right?
20: Right. And in that grade, we're looking again for the second dose of the meningococcal conjugate vaccine. So.
0: Okay.
20: Assuming the person has again received it in the seventh grade, you're going to need another dose of it in the 12th grade.
0: Okay. And so I think I've been talking, at least I've been assuming that, you know, kids growing up in the Fairfax County school system, you know, they'd be transferring, you know, they'd not transferring, they'd be going through all these various ages and grades and they'd be right here. What about kids that didn't grow up in Fairfax County? Are there different rules for transfer students into the school system as far as the health department is concerned?
20: Well, let's take it one level up. So from the health department perspective, we go from local to the state. And we in Fairfax County follow what VDH recommends. And what VDH recommends is what the CDC used to, and now we really cite the other resources, American Academy of Pediatrics and American Academy of Family Practitioners. So I would say on the whole, across the United States of America, the core foundational vaccines are going to be the same.
0: Okay.
20: There might be some differences, again, when it comes to the HPV or some of the other nuanced vaccines. But without having looked at all the other states, I have worked in Louisiana for a number of years. The core principles, things that we're concerned about, like measles, you know, the MMR vaccine, that's a core vaccine that's basically universal.
0: Yeah.
20: And so, you know, there should not be any changes, at least if you are, you know, having students go from here to Prince William or Loudoun County. Again, how schools enforce these rules, whether they're in DC and Maryland, might differ a little bit, but I would say the core basic requirements are going to be the same.
0: Yeah. All right. Good to know. We are on the County Conversation podcast, and we're talking about back-to-school immunizations. Yes, if you're listening to this when it's live and just came out, it is in the summer, but it's time to start thinking, parents, about getting your kids immunized for back-to-school, which will be here before you know it. We're talking with Dr. Parham Jhaberi. He is Deputy Director for Medical Services with Fairfax County's Health Department. We've talked about the core vaccines and everything you need to know. Where can folks get these vaccinations? I'm assuming their primary care physician, but also the health department also can do some of these immunizations and vaccinations. Is that correct?
20: Indeed. You know, we'll start with their primary care providers. We really do want children to go to their medical home. Their providers know them the best. If they have questions or concerns, they can have that conversation. And, you know, sometimes parents don't get the opportunity to take their kids to their primary care provider outside of the time when school physicals are required or others. So we really encourage that. But at the same time, we know that the provider offices are going to be slammed.
0: Right.
20: At times, the offices may not have all the vaccines available or on hand, and that has a little bit to do with the administrative process of when private providers order vaccines. They have to purchase oftentimes ahead of time. They have to kind of estimate what the need is. And so inventory management can become difficult in some places. So the one advantage the health department provides is we have all the vaccines at all the times, and we have a little bit more flexibility in how we can move the vaccines around across the many different sites in Fairfax County. And so, you know, I think one reason to come see us is, A, if you're not able to get an appointment at your primary care provider, we are offering extended hours to our regular clinics. We have four clinics. We change the name from district offices to public health centers. As you know, we have a public health center clinic in the Herndon and Reston area, in Annandale, in Franconia, Springfield, and Mount Vernon. And so for over the course of the next several weeks, starting in Friday, July 31, we're going to have extended hours through August 21. And we're also going to have clinics on three Saturdays, August 1st, August 8th, and August 15th, between 8 a.m. and noon at our various sites. So we pick two various clinics each of those Saturdays to allow those opportunities for working parents to bring their children. So you know, the easiest way to kind of find out where to go, what to do, is to either go on our website or call the health department at 703-246-7100. That's our main appointment line. As many of you know, we provide other services besides immunizations. We provide maternity testing, STI testing for adults. We do tuberculosis care. But right now, our focus is on back-to-school immunizations, and that number 703-246-7100 will take us there. That can also afford you the opportunity to get an appointment for better or more faster service. But what we are going to be doing is accepting walk-ins as well. So in case parents are unable to get that appointment and they just have that last minute opportunity, again, we have flyers posted on the county web, on our website with the varying hours. We encourage them to take advantage of those opportunities. Outside of private doctor's offices, health department, pharmacies can also be a great opportunity to get shots. And what's important, whether you come to us, your doctor or pharmacy, we want to make sure you bring your vaccine records. If you have them, particularly if you come from a different state where we might not already have your immunization information, the vaccine information registry. So bring in any vaccine records that you may have, again, from a different state, or if you're first time into the Fairfax County system, the school system, and also insurance billing. We don't want in the health department for lack of insurance to be a barrier for getting vaccines. There are programs like Vaccines for Children, which is a federal program that ensures those without health coverage can still receive the vaccine. So the takeaway message is, bring your vaccine records, bring the billing, but if you don't have insurance, don't let that stop you. Come to the health department and we can figure out a way to get all the students vaccinated.
0: Good point. I was going to ask you about insurance and costs, so thanks for bringing that up. You were talking about records, and I know Fairfax County is a very multicultural, multilingual population.
20: Indeed.
0: Speaks well over 100 languages. What if, and this is a big what if, I don't know if you know, the child's medical records are in a language other than English. What should a parent do then?
20: So we have multiple mechanisms to address that concern. you know, in terms of having them getting a formal translation to bring to us. We have obviously in some of our back to school efforts, we have staff that are actually fluent in various languages and dialects, Spanish certainly for one, but many other languages as well. So there are some interpretation that our staff can do as well, but there's ways of getting that information and getting it verified by a provider, a known interpreter, so that we can enter that vaccination. You know, there's ways that I've seen, you know, in other parts of the world, they might use dates differently. You know, they start with a day, then the month and the year. Some of the acronyms, some of the, you know, obviously other foreign languages, they may even have other vaccines that may not be required here, other things like the BCG, which is a way to prevent tuberculosis. So we're able to sift through that and try to look for the vaccines that are required here for school entry in Fairfax County.
0: Okay. Anything else about the back to school, childhood immunizations, et cetera, you want to make sure we cover before we move on?
20: No, I think we've covered it. I'm just going to go back to saying again, it's the safest way, most effective way. You know, while there are opportunities to get exemptions from these, whether religious or medical, even in our exemption forms, it states that if there's an outbreak in the school, the child would be excluded from school for that period. So if we're talking about measles, that could be up to 2.5 weeks of missed opportunity. And so, you know, I really encourage parents to think seriously if they're on the fence, if they're concerned about safety, to go ahead and vaccinate. And when we're talking about these childhood vaccinations, we're talking about tens and tens of millions of students have been vaccinated, even hundreds of millions worldwide. These are safe and effective interventions. And here in the U.S., we have the system called the Vaccine Adverse Event Reporting System, the VAERS. This is run by the CDC and the FDA. So if there's any sort of a potential concern or a symptom or even a bad batch of vaccines, doctors are required, those who provide vaccine are required to report and use the system. So we have a wonderful way here in the U.S. to be able to pick up if there are any dangerous signs or concerns with vaccines. So, you know, again, I want to reassure our listeners that vaccines are safe and effective. Yes, sometimes we have the side effects. We get the fever, the lump. We don't feel as well. That's very common. In some very rare circumstances, one can have a more serious complication. But, you know, as I was preparing for today's talk, one analogy I thought would be appropriate to make is comparing vaccines to an insurance policy. Oftentimes, people who regret not getting them is after the fact and when it's too late. And we just want to avoid that for the individual as well as the safety of the community.
0: Yeah. Why don't you go ahead and give the website address, telephone number, or any kind of other information where folks can find out more, find the dates, the schedules of the clinics, and that type of thing.
20: Right. I'd encourage everyone to go either on our website, Fairfax County Health Department, or the Virginia Department of Health, and a simple Google will bring those. I also want to give a shout out to our FCPS colleagues. They have done a lot of providing resources on their website as well, and partners that they're working with, ANOVA, a private entity that is providing these vaccines to ensure there's many, many different opportunities for students to get vaccinated. So, and if all else fails, if you have listeners outside of Fairfax County and there are state listeners from Loudoun or Prince William, you know, the statewide number where you can really get some help in getting a vaccination appointment is 1-877-VAX-NBA. That's 1-877-829-4682. So, I think, you know, again, if all else fails, that's a number that is statewide.
0: Yeah. All right. So, and again, for Fairfax County, the health department's main number or the call-in number for appointments, et cetera, more information will be 703-246-7100. Or just go to fairfaxcounty.gov/health and find the schedule and get any other information you might need about back-to-school immunizations or health questions in general. Going to give the guest the final word, as I always do, last 30 seconds. Anything we haven't addressed, anything you want our listeners to make sure they take away from today's conversation?
20: I think we've addressed all the main points. Thank you so much for having me here, allowing us to talk about our services. You know, I'll put in a plug for one of our newest public health centers again, provided by tax dollars of Fairfax community, the Franconia Springfield, that was put in place last October. It's a state-of-the-art facility located at 6564 Lowesdale Drive. Since it's a newer clinic, it's a little less busy than some of ours in Annandale. So a little insider hint for those listening to this podcast. that we will get you in as soon as we can, but we are ready to serve. And if anyone has any questions, they're welcome to reach out to me or our department. We'd be happy to provide any help they might need.
0: Awesome. Dr. Jabari, thank you so much for being on the podcast.
20: Thank you so much for having me.
0: Oh my gosh, this has been excellent. Thanks to him for being here. 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

0: sneezing into your hand, because you just contaminate them and then spread those germs everywhere. Focus on sneezing into your elbow, like this, and then you don't contaminate your hands. Turn on the water, wet your hands, apply a good amount of soap and lather up, and then focus on washing your hands for about 20 seconds, about the time it takes to sing Happy Birthday twice. 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
3: It's 7:34. It's 65 degrees.
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5: Fairfax County's population and housing inventory continued to grow during 2024. While median home values climbed over 6% between January 2024 and January 2025, according to the newly released Demographic Reports, 2025. The annual report provides a snapshot of Fairfax County as of January 1, 2025, with estimates and forecasts on population, households, and housing units, along with data on home values and development activity. Information is broken down by geographic areas, such as supervisory districts, towns, zip codes, and census tracts. Residents and county agencies can explore detailed demographic information reported in demographic reports using interactive visualizations available on the county's demographic site, including the Fairfax County Overview, Community Profiles, and Demographic Mapper. More recent economic trends since January 1, 2025, are not captured in this edition, but will be addressed in future demographic reports as data becomes available. Learn more on News Center, fairfaxcounty.gov/news.
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7: 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Never give money to any charity without checking them out first. 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The Virginia Office of Consumer Affairs maintains a list of registered charities. 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Check scams. This usually involves cashier's checks. Someone who wants to buy your merchandise will offer to pay more than your asking price on the condition that you return the difference. Weeks later, you find out from your bank that the check was a fake, and you're now without your money and your merchandise. Counterfeit merchandise. Street vendors may sell fake watches, purses, and other items that appear to be high-end, name-brand merchandise. Fake vacation rentals. This involves advertising property that the advertiser doesn't own. Non-delivery of merchandise bought online. Make sure you check out the website

0: from which you are buying the merchandise, or check out the company. Email scams. These start with an email that invites you to do something or looks like a directive from your bank. They could also tout fake lotteries or other fake contests and fake charities. Phishing scams. In these scams, emails that appear to come from a legitimate company contain a link that sends you to a website where you're asked to enter personal information. The site, run by a scammer, is designed to look like that of a legitimate business. Items off of a truck scams. Yahoo.com explains this as a roving gang of scammers masquerading as delivery men. They pull a truck up in a parking lot, then say that they can sell you something cheap, like speakers or electronics, implying that it's stolen. At best, the goods will be low-quality knockoffs. At worst, you could be receiving stolen goods. Limited quantities. An online scam in which a merchant offers supposedly great products at unbeatable prices, but when you place your order, you're told they have a limited number, and to get the deal, you have to buy several of the items. Bait and switch. An old and still effective scam. You buy one thing, but receive quite another. Gift card scams. Gift card tampering involves scammers with special software who find validated cards with money on them and then spend the money before the unsuspecting victim has a chance to try to spend it. Thanks for listening to The Informed Consumer. For more information on this topic, or if you feel that you've been a victim of a scam, please contact the Consumer Affairs Branch at 703-222-8435. Or visit our website at www.fairfaxcounty.gov/consumer. 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
5: It's 741.
6: It's 65 degrees.
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9: From nuisance to disaster, flooding is one of Fairfax County's most common hazards. Low-lying areas of the county are the most vulnerable to flooding, but all residents should be prepared for a flood. Sign up for Fairfax Alerts and stay on top of any situation with up-to-the-minute information on severe weather, informing you of a flood watch or flood warning. A flood watch means there is a possibility of flooding or flash flooding in your area. A flood warning means a flood is occurring or will soon. If advised to evacuate, do so immediately. Follow Fairfax Alerts and local media and keep aware of the evolving situation. If you see floodwaters rising, move to higher ground immediately. Stay away from floodwaters and related hazards, like downed power lines. Do not drive through flooded roads. Even if the water appears shallow, turn around, don't drown. Return home only when local officials say it's safe, even if floodwaters have receded. Get rid of anything that has been wet for more than 48 hours. These items will remain a source of harmful mold growth. Finally, when the dust has settled, take a look at your response. What will you do differently if there is a next time? Go to the Department of Emergency Management and Security's webpage for more ways to be ready for common local hazards. And breathe easier the next time it storms. 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Don't miss this important information. 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
10: It's quiet here. A quiet woodland just off Old King Mill Road in Springfield.
11: Hidden Pond Nature Center is surrounded by trails and woodlands where you can see quite a bit of wildlife. 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This is a great area for photography and bird watching.
10: You can do some of that right from the Nature Center. 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
10: While you're there, browse the shop for books and a few outdoor items.
11: The park is intentionally focused on family experiences, and it's a very good place for finding wildlife, insects, wildflowers, and birds. There are programs at the center for school, youth, and scout groups, for community organizations, and for the general public. There are guided walks, field trips, workshops, and demonstrations on a variety of nature topics. During open hours, you can talk to a naturalist who will be on hand to answer questions.
10: Hidden Pond's 25 acres are next to the more than 700 acres of Pohick Stream Valley Park. A 2,000-foot trail and bridge connects the parks. So it's a good area for hiking.
11: Links on the Hidden Pond website take you to some of the events scheduled at the park and to an almanac that tells you what's going on in nature right now. There's information on the wildlife link about snakes in Northern Virginia, and the amphibians link gives you an up-close view of some critters you may easily overlook.
10: The Nature Center is in Springfield, a little over a quarter of a mile from the intersection of Old Keene Mill Road and Rolling Road. Take note of the directions that are on the website, because Hidden Pond's address is 8511 Greeley Boulevard, and there are two Greeley Boulevards in the area. Make sure you pick the one that connects to Old Keene Mill Road, about a quarter mile west of Rolling Road. The park's telephone number is 703-451-9588.
11: Come on out to see the hidden gem that is Hidden Pond.
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12: 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News Center also has more details about what to do regarding downed trees on roads, sidewalks, and power lines. 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
14: Hello, and welcome to Unscripted, conversations about sexual and domestic violence, a podcast featuring employees and subject matter experts from domestic and sexual violence services and partner organizations discussing all aspects of interpersonal violence while providing prevention strategies, solutions, and resources for support for residents of Fairfax County. I'm your host, Kendra Lee. On this episode of Unscripted, I'm with Domestic and Sexual Violence Services Senior Victim Advocate Griselda Gonzalez, Dr. Michelle Hand, Sexual Violence Researcher and Assistant Professor of Social Work at George Mason University College of Public Health, and Dr. Denise Hines, Elizabeth Shirley Enix Endowed Professor of Social Work, also at George Mason University College of Public Health. And we'll talk about sexual violence in marginalized communities. Griselda, Michelle, Denise, welcome to Unscripted, and thanks for being on the podcast today.
15: Thanks for having us.
16: Good to be here.
17: Thanks for the invite.
14: Before we start, I want to let our listeners know if any part of today's conversation triggers strong emotions, please call the Domestic and Sexual Violence 24-hour hotline at 703-360-7273. Too often, sexual violence is portrayed as an issue affecting pretty young white women only. But leaving marginalized communities, that's men, older adults, members of the LGBTQ plus community, and other minoritized individuals, leaving them out of the conversation does everyone a disservice. So why do we do it? When we talk about sexual violence, why do we omit some populations from the discussion? Michelle, I'm going to go to you.
15: Thank you for that thoughtful question, Kendra. I think there's a number of reasons that older adults are omitted from that discussion, primarily owing to ageism. So when we think about sexual violence and later, well, when we think about sexual violence, we don't think about older adults. We think about often about younger people, as you mentioned, usually white, cisgender. There's a perfect victim stereotype that's been going around that, you know, people have to be young, attractive, white, female, often attacked by a stranger. Sometimes the myth surrounds, you know, nighttime attacks or something, when typically people, they can be attacked by strangers, but they're often hurt by people they know. And we can be victimized across the lifespan. Older adults are also sexual beings, and I think we don't think about older adults being sexual and thinking that there's a need to be sexual in order to be victimized, even though we know that's not true of children.
16: Denise, you work with men and LGBTQ plus communities. Why do we leave them out of the discussion?
17: Well, I think it depends on the community itself. So with LGBTQ communities, I think we often think that they're in relationships with their gender equals. And so because there's an equalized relationship, we don't think that one can dominate the other sexually. I also think with men, one thing, the assumption is that if men are sexually assaulted, they're sexually assaulted by men. And we often think of that in the context of prison. And of course, that does happen. But we forget that sometimes, or we overlook that one of the main perpetrators of sexual violence against men is women. And I think we just have this idea that men are the sexual, they're the ones that initiate sex, and women are sort of the gatekeepers of sex. And we overlook the fact that women can try to initiate sex. And we have this stereotype that men are always sexually available and wanting sex at all times and wouldn't say no to a woman. And so, it leaves out the fact that men can be forced to engage in sexual relationships with women when they do not want to. And so there's a lot of stereotypes about sexuality that make people really reluctant to understand and believe that this can happen. And I think men also encounter a further issue that when they try to come forward and say, this woman sexually assaulted me, they're often met with this idea, oh, well, you're lucky, you know, especially if she's an attractive woman. You are lucky. I wish I was you. Mm-hmm. These are a lot of kind of stereotypes and barriers that men have to overcome if they're sexually assaulted.
16: Griselda, in my intro, I mentioned men and older adults in the LGBT plus community. Who did I leave out?
15: So I work with a lot of the immigrant population, and there's a lot of disclosed barriers within your conversations alone. There's been, you know, disclosures of shame, of fear of retaliation, whether it be by family members or the person who caused harm. There's also barriers in language and being able to fully express what has happened, details of the incidents, and being able to express exactly what the violence entailed. When they do report. And I say when they do report because there's also been a disclosure that there's fear of engaging with law enforcement, that there's a lot of concerns, especially for those who are undocumented, to be able to connect with law enforcement or with anybody in that field and disclose a crime, fear of retaliation from the system themselves. So there's been a lot of barriers within that community, but also one of the biggest ones, I think, has been the language barrier, being able to communicate effectively of what they've experienced.
16: Okay, so you just mentioned a something that I was going to talk about later, but we'll talk about it now. We know that across the spectrum of survivors, that's whatever age, whatever race, whatever sexuality, the whole gamut, people often don't report sexual violence. Why is that? I get the police, the law enforcement part, but are there other reasons that in general people don't report?
17: I think and a lot of people, particularly these under-recognized groups that we're talking about right now, is that they don't recognize necessarily that what happened to them is sexual assault because it doesn't match the stereotype that Michelle talked about at the very beginning.
16: Mm-hmm.
17: My work with college students years ago, I saw that was definitely the case. It was like, oh, but he's a friend of mine, or you know, those kinds of things that they just think that maybe there was a misunderstanding or maybe I did something that precipitated this issue. or precipitated the attack, or, you know, there's drinking involved, or, well, that's something that happens to women and I'm a man, or I'm a gay man, or I'm a heterosexual man, or, you know, that because they don't fit the stereotype, it takes them a long time to figure out exactly what happened to them.
15: Yeah, I think adding to that, there's issues with in later life communication. So there are people living with aphasia who can't communicate what they've experienced or who live with dementia. There was one man I researched who, where I talked with a service provider about, who I did some research with, and he was saying that his wife, had experienced sexual violence. He witnessed it, and she was older. She was living with dementia. And then he was also living with dementia, and he'd forgotten it not long after seeing it. So there's issues with memory, for survivors as well as for caregivers and loved ones who witness it. There's also this fear of not being believed, especially in later life, because there is this, again, ideal stereotype of who makes a good victim, essentially. And I think that there's also my research has shown that there's generational concerns of not wanting to air dirty laundry and not feeling like, you know, people can talk to younger folks.
18: And just adding to that, there's potentially fear of, you know, not being believed because they don't have that contingent proof that it occurred. There's a lack of education, sometimes an understanding, like, Denise mentioned, of what they've actually experienced and believing that there's no proof of a sexual assault. However, they may have experienced other types of sexual violence. And so believing that, that reporting may not take them, you know, as far as they would like as well, not being believed, not having that proof in combination is one of the reasons why some folks don't report. Additionally, there's shame or there's guilt of what they've experienced.
17: And I also know, adding to that and my research with the LGBTQ community, and from what I've seen in the immigrant community as well, and some minoritized individuals, is this, a very, strong reluctance and justified reluctance of not wanting to report members of their own community to avoid further stigmatizing an already stigmatized community. Mm-hmm. So they'd rather just suffer in silence than risk that their community will be further marginalized or that members of their community would be subject to more bias and stereotypes and so forth.
15: Yeah, you find that with older adults too. They don't want to report their caregivers, who are often unpaid family members, because they're relying on those caregivers for care and they're worried about their needs being met. But also they don't want to, in many cases, report their adult children or their spouses. And adding to that, there's fear of retaliation, particularly in assisted living facilities when people are relying on care from other people and they're not sure if their needs are going to be addressed.
18: Just adding to that, the trauma that they've experienced can be, you know, one of the reasons why they don't report. Sometimes dealing with having to relive or retell their story is traumatizing to folks, and they rather avoid having to have those conversations.
16: What about the taboo that having, that talking, just talking about sex, we use it to sell everything from soda to cars to, you know, I don't know, exercise machines. But there's a taboo in this country about talking about sex. I get that sexual violence is really not sex, it's power and control. But what part does that play in people not disclosing?
15: From the service providers I've talked with who serve older adults, a lot of them say that older people don't tend to want to talk about sex as it is, just because generationally they haven't. You know, it's becoming something that we talk about more often and social media and now today, and you see more of a buzz about sex in general and then about sexual violence. But a lot of the service providers I've talked with have said, you know, older adults don't want to talk about sex, let alone sexual violence, right? These things just aren't discussed. You don't talk about personal issues, let alone with people who aren't even in your age group and wouldn't understand.
18: And just adding to that, there's a vulnerability piece that a lot of folks have reported that we don't talk about that because that's private, or because that means I'm exposing my dirty laundry or my inside scoop to their private life that may not be ready to share.
17: And my experience of working with college students, like I said, is even though they are the younger generation and supposedly maybe more comfortable than older generations in talking about sex, they're really not. When you try to ask them, I've served on sexual assault judicial boards in college populations and in colleges and universities, and they're not very good at talking about the body parts involved and the acts that occurred. It makes them very nervous and very shy. So I don't know that we've really overcome the population's ability to talk about sex.
16: Okay. When I was prepping for this conversation, I realized that the research that both of you do, Michelle and Denise, is sort of not really done much. Like, you guys are the only people doing this work. Why aren't we studying this more?
15: Unfortunately, there's still a great deal of ageism among researchers themselves. So, we still have researchers, scholars who are publishing in articles calling older adults elderly, right? And promoting age-based stereotypes that just aren't accurate. So we have this issue. I admit, one of the reasons I got into this research is because I didn't think about older adults, right? When I was thinking about sexual violence, I started out in sex trafficking research and didn't realize that older adults could be victimized. And so I think that a big problem is we can't begin to research and address what we're not even talking about as a society. Mm-hmm. So these people are largely hidden or invisible victims.
17: Yeah. And thinking about this, adding on to what we said earlier, I think the researchers are subject to a lot of the same stereotypes. I think there is much more acknowledgement among researchers that people are sexually assaulted by people that they know. I think researchers are very clear on that. But then acknowledging the full range of potential victims, there's been a barrier there as well. And I think the stereotypes, the unaddressed biases that people in the field have are still driving who gets the attention.
16: Yeah. Griselda, you and I talked a few weeks ago about this topic, and you mentioned a population that I hadn't even thought about that we don't service well, and that's dating relationships. We don't really have we're starting to get maybe the laws, the language to deal with people who are sexually violated by someone they're dating, not married to, not in an official partnership with.
15: Correct. Yeah. So the relationships and dating are, I want to say, sometimes tricky because there's such a movement with the online dating and the purpose of meeting and whatnot. And again, just falling into that shame or guilt of like, I didn't have a relationship with this person, and it may come off wrong to disclose and what resources may be available to them because of that relationship, or thinking that they may not meet the criteria or eligibility for support, and also not being believed when they want to open up to law enforcement. There's a lot of work that we are trying to focus on when it comes to those dating relationships or those other relationships that are not as popular, not as promoted, I want to say, in a way. When just going back to something that Michelle mentioned about the perfect victim, it's a lot of folks have reported, I don't fit that criteria. That's not what's promoted on either social media or the news as to what types of help is available. And so in hindsight, when folks are looking at the cases that are receiving the attention, they don't fit that mold. They don't fit that ideal. And they believe that maybe their situation would not be, heard, or would not be something that anybody pays attention to or thinks of.
16: I thought we had solved this when we admitted that there was date rape, but I guess I'm wrong.
18: Yeah, that culture, there's a lot of stigma behind, the date rape, but it's also, promoting the idea of like, well, this is what happens and vulnerable and they took over physically and all of these other components need to be present. And so when those components are not present, a lot of folks are questioning, did it happen? Is it applicable to me? Do I say something? And so those are a lot of questions. And, that if someone is making themselves, also potentially feel guilt of what speaking up. And so there's a lot of work to be done still.
16: We're going to take a quick pause here to remind our listeners that if any part of today's conversation triggers them, they can call the Domestic and Sexual Violence 24-hour hotline at 703-360-7273. What are the survivors that you work with and that you research say that they need from those of us working in the field to support them, to provide resources? What do they say they need? What do they say they want?
18: Why we believe. That is a huge one from the folks that I've worked with. They want to be believed. There's been reports of, having the courage of speaking to law enforcement, and the feedback that they get during reporting is more of like, are you sure this happened? There's a lot of questioning, a lot of inquisition that makes survivors question, why did I even speak up? They're not going to believe me. And that, I think, has been the biggest one amongst my, the folks that I've worked with.
16: Michelle, what about you?
15: Yeah, I completely agree with that. First and foremost, they want to be believed. They don't want to be judged. They want to be kept safe. That's another big important piece. So there was one woman who had been harmed several times by someone who was living with her. And she's like, when are you guys going to get this person out of my house? And she was eventually found on the ground unconscious because it didn't happen soon enough, right? And then prosecution was delayed, another 2 years. So there's this time that's spent in the court system also that I've been learning in recent collaborative research that's been really difficult for victims and survivors, or however they choose to identify, that they would like a faster process, and they would like more of a voice in determining what happens to the people who hurt them, right? So like, for everyone, it's not always prosecution, right? Sometimes they're like, I just want this person to get the help they need and to stay away from me, but I don't want them behind bars.
17: And to add to that, I definitely see a lot of need for validation. And I also see a need to have assurances that they won't be blamed for what happened.
16: Mm-hmm.
17: What did you do? What did you do that contributed to it? Those kinds of questions. So I think that is very, very important. Just going back to the basics of general helping people, that I think everyone in this field is trained in making sure. I know in the LGBTQ community too, what some of our studies showed that they were concerned about going forward and saying, this person victimized me, and that the person that they were seeking help from needed more information about the fact that this was, maybe a woman sexually assaulting a woman, or a man sexually assaulting a man. And focusing first on the fact that, oh, I didn't know you were gay, or I didn't know you were trans, and having to deal with that first rather than the trauma that they experienced. So they don't want to have to go through that. And so we are finding that in many of these communities that aren't usually acknowledged as potential victims of sexual violence, that they're looking for services that they know will just understand, so that they don't have to go through the process of explaining who they are first before they can get to the trauma itself.
16: And it sounds like across the board, we need better education, information, and awareness for victims, whatever stripe they are, but particularly for marginalized communities.
18: wanted to add another thing that has been requested by folks that I worked with was just showing that respect of the disclosure and being able to access language services to be able to report or disclose their situation without having to cut back on any pieces or having to shorten the version and be able to fully express what it is that has occurred or how they feel about certain situation. There's been, some feedback stating that when a language interpreter is used and they're asked to use short sentences, there's times where they have shortened or modified what they've disclosed, and it doesn't necessarily reflect everything that they would love to say in a disclosure. So I think that's a huge one from folks who have English as a language, second language.
16: What are some other challenges that we face when we're supporting marginalized communities?
15: I think there's a real problem, well, a need, I should say, for further interagency and interdisciplinary collaboration. So one hand often doesn't know what the other hand's doing. Survivors also have to retell their stories over and over again to several different professionals. And this can be re-traumatizing. This is true of caregivers as well, who have witnessed the people they love being sexually abused. So I think there's a real need for further collaboration and for further funding, right? So we know that most people who survive trauma, I mean, there is a need for an exploration of veteran trauma. We're still not doing enough, but most people who survive trauma are people who are civilians, right? It's non-combat related trauma, yet most of the funding for research goes to combat related trauma. So when we think about what's needed to respond to survivors after they've experienced sexual violence and trauma, we need further research. We need more training in particular for community members and for service providers with greater representation. So, I was talking with an APS worker who said, I've never received a training on sexual violence in later life. And she's an adult protective services worker, right? And she said, typically people come in and they provide sexual violence trainings on younger populations, and that's who they work with. And then they just extrapolate what they've learned from those younger populations and try to apply it to older adults, and that doesn't really work. So I still think that there's this nothing about us without us need in terms of the resources as well, making sure that we're asking survivors what they want and we're including older voices and diverse voices, the people who are being impacted themselves and the services that are being delivered to them and the trainings that inform the service providers who work with them.
16: Who else should we include at the table that we want to educate, inform, raise awareness? Who else should be brought to this table?
17: I think a key population is medical providers. Of the services that are available to sexual violence victims, those are usually services that you have to seek out yourself.
16: Mm-hmm.
17: But medical providers typically see many of these communities on a regular basis for other issues and are in a key position to be able to detect sexual violence victimization among their patients. I know we put a lot on doctors, but they are a key community in at least being able to detect and refer to people who can help. So they really are at the forefront of folks that we need to educate.
18: I just want to add as well that the survivor voices that we don't typically see could be included here, because there's folks that may be more reluctant to participate because of the stereotype of the ideal victim not fitting into it. But we actually need those voices of the marginalized communities to be able to have those discussions and elevate their concerns, elevate their barriers that they're facing, and be able to make those changes, through policy and procedures, and be able to have their stories and their communicated to others' systems. Law enforcement as well needs to be at the table to be able to understand you know, and hopefully put in practice a little bit more trauma-informed services and help fight those barriers and those stigmas that folks are experiencing.
15: Yeah, I completely agree. Survivors first. Also, yes, healthcare providers, nurses, people who interface with survivors regularly or at-risk individuals, community faith leaders, so clergy is huge, domestic and sexual violence service providers, of course, elder care service providers, particularly in memory care units, adult day services, APS, as I've heard from APS workers, that they're not getting enough training, caregivers, so that's, you know, paid and unpaid caregivers, as well as the general population. You know, in general, we need to talk more about this and get the information out to people. I also have talked with survivor-facing professionals in the criminal legal system who need more training on how to respond to survivors once they have experienced sexual violence, particularly in later life.
16: What has surprised you while doing this work and this research? I'm going to start with you, Denise. What has surprised you while doing this work?
17: That's an excellent question. I don't know that much has surprised me. But I think one of the things that has concerned me the most is just how extra silent these underrecognized victims are. And so it becomes this perpetuating cycle, right? So we don't, we have the stereotype of what a victim of sexual violence is. Mm-hmm. And because they don't fit the stereotype, we don't hear about it. And so we maintain that stereotype. And so this intractability of the stereotype, even though we as researchers and service providers see that the stereotype is not true, is very difficult to break.
16: Michelle, what surprised you?
15: I'd say I was surprised back in 2015-ish when I started researching this, just how much wasn't known about the needs of older survivors and the fact that this does happen in later life. I thought it was just me who was being ageist, and it turns out that there's a need for awareness that's much greater than I realized. And now in 2026, I'm also surprised that there's still so much work to do. And I've been surprised by how many people who work with older adults and with sexual violence survivors are surprised themselves to know that older adults can be sexually abused. That surprised me, particularly when you think about, you know, folks who work with older adults don't tend to be ageist. And I guess I always thought of the needs stemming from ageism, but it moves beyond that.
16: Griselda, what surprised you doing this work?
18: I want to add to that last comment that Michelle mentioned, surprised of when we do get reports from folks who are older, that the resources may not necessarily be applicable to their situation, that there's more of limitation of options in terms of services that could be applicable to their situation. That I think has been one of the biggest concerns, the resources that are available to those who are do not fit the typical, you know, stereotype, that do not need the shelter or that do not need, certain basic needs, but need additional support, and the resources there are limited. We've had a lot of folks, who have mentioned, you know, well, what else is out there? Mm-hmm. And I always ask myself, that is such a good question. What else is out there? And that prompts us to, you know, elevate our concerns, you know, up the ladder and say, well, what else can we use to be able to help, the folks that don't necessarily, you know, fit that stereotype or that don't necessarily have the need for the resources that we currently, you know, have available. So it's one of those questions and one of those concerns where, you know, we elevate and we continue, but because it doesn't come around as often, I feel like sometimes falls through the cracks. As to what we'll put a pin on it, or yes, we should work on it. There's recognition that there's a need for it, but there hasn't been a lot of follow up with those questions.
16: Okay, we could talk about this all day, but I'm going to get your final thoughts and what we want to make sure the audience takes away from this discussion. And I want all of you to answer. So Michelle, I'm going to go to you first.
15: Thank you for that. I would say, first, going back to something I said earlier, I don't believe that we can begin to prevent or address anything we aren't talking about, right? So we need to start talking about this and speaking up when we hear people make ageist or prejudiced remarks. We know that, you know, any form of ageism, sexism, and heterosexism, any form of prejudice actually is correlated with other prejudice. And that's also correlated with a greater endorsement of violence. So by speaking up and challenging stereotypes and prejudice remarks, we're actually helping to address violence. Also, I think we need more intergenerational exposure, some more grandparents in our lives, right? So I work with a number of college students who say they don't feel comfortable talking with their grandparents. And research has shown that when we talk with people who don't look like us or don't have the same backgrounds, it actually helps us to become less prejudiced. And I'd also say that the good news in all of this is that we all have a role to play. So we can continue to learn about what we can do to help prevent and address sexual violence across the lifespan.
16: Denise?
19: Well, I don't know if I can top that, but I do think we need to have more public education. We need to keep trying to bust the stereotypes about what sexual violence victimization is. We need to talk about how everybody can be a perpetrator. Everybody can be a victim. That there is no one way that this manifests. And I think we need to encourage people to check their own biases, to examine their biases, and to understand how that impacts how they are treating people who are potentially victims in their own circles. And so one thing I've noticed from doing this kind of research is that sometimes I might be the only person they've ever told because they know that they will be believed and they'll be validated, which is something that they're not sure that they can get anywhere else. And so I think that that's very important, is that you have to show that you are someone who will believe whoever it is who comes to you with that issue.
16: And Griselda, you get the final word.
18: From our end, I think it's continuing to reassess how we can improve our services, how we can take up space in places to have these important conversations, and continue to equip ourselves and with the tools needed to be able to help those who are potentially falling through the cracks. And being a part of these conversations are so important because it does help us understand as well, you know, other perspectives, other encounters, and be able to elevate that and adjust our education, promote, you know, that awareness in the community with the network that we have, and be able to take into account the voices that have not been heard and give them a space to be able to relate everything that that could improve.
16: Okay. That'll do it for this episode of Unscripted, Conversations about Sexual and Domestic Violence. 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That's 703-360-7273. 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Unscripted, Conversations about Sexual and Domestic Violence is produced by the Fairfax County, Virginia government.
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6: It's 70 degrees.
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0: The Fairfax County Police Department's Drone as First Responder program was recognized by the National Association of Counties with a 2026 Achievement Award and selected as Best in Category for Criminal Justice and Public Safety, the organization's highest honor within the category. The Best in Category distinction recognizes outstanding county government programs throughout the nation. The award was presented during the association's 2026 annual conference and exposition in New Orleans on July 19th. Launched in September 2025, the Drone as First Responder program is a strategic, community-centered initiative that enhances emergency response through rapid aerial deployment. Operated through the FCPD's Real-Time Crime Center, the program became the first jurisdiction in the National Capital Region to receive Federal Aviation Administration authorization to authorize drones beyond visual line of sight in restricted airspace. The recognition also highlights the department's innovative approach to integrating drone technology into emergency response while emphasizing transparency, community engagement, and responsible deployment. Drones are typically deployed in less than 2 minutes and arrive first on scene to approximately 70% of incidents they respond to, providing officers with real-time aerial situational awareness before they arrive. The program supports a variety of critical incidents, including missing persons, fleeing suspects, crash scenes, fire and medical emergencies, traffic incidents, felony arrest support, and other calls where aerial awareness can support a faster and safer response. Learn more on the police blog, fcpdnews.org.
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22: 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It's easier to budget when the automatic payments are about the same each month. Consider non-automatic online bill payments for accounts with fluctuating balances. This option gives you an extra opportunity to verify charges before a payment's made. Because you'll be able to specify the amount you want to pay in response to a specific bill, it also minimizes the chances of inadvertently overdrawing your account. Before setting up an automatic payment arrangement, check for applicable fees, restrictions, and limitations. Also, make sure to review policies regarding payment errors and disputes. For example, if an erroneous payment results in an overdraft, will the bank or company pay your overdraft fees and related costs? How will it respond if its missed payment means you've lost a 0% promotional rate on your credit card? The fine print might reveal that the arrangement is better for the company than for you. Using your credit card for automatic payments maximizes your protection in the event of billing errors or disputes. Automatic payments also can help you quickly earn rewards points. But beware. These advantages quickly turn into disadvantages if the credit card balance isn't paid in full each month, or if you'll accrue credit card interest from the date of the charge. Keep an eye on your bills and statements. Despite the convenience of automatic payment, continue to review your billing statements to make sure that current charges are correct. It's easier to address a billing dispute before the merchant has your money. Review your billing statements and bank account statements to make sure that they accurately reflect payments that have been made. The review might disclose double payments or a different amount than the one you expected to be paid. It might even disclose that a payment hasn't been made or received. If you notice erroneous or missing payments, immediately contact the financial institution or service provider that's authorized to automatically withdraw money from your account. If you're not able to resolve the problem, you may need to close out your account and open another. Canceling automatic payments. Automatic payment arrangements set up through your bank account or debit card are governed by the Federal

0: Transfer Act. 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As a general rule, it is the legal obligation of the bank to terminate payment upon notification. If the payments continue, double-check how the payment arrangement was initially established to determine you are contacting the correct entities. Where to go for help? Direct complaints regarding national banks, those with the word national or initials NA, including most major credit card issuers, to the Office of the Comptroller of the Currency at www.occ.treasury.gov. Banks and other regulated financial institutions are exempt from the Virginia Consumer Protection Act. Complaints regarding thrifts should be directed to the Office of Thrift Supervision at www.ots.treasury.gov. 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
6: It's 70 degrees.
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4: Here is your weather forecast on this Sunday morning. It is currently 67 with zero wind and partly sunny. As we head into this afternoon and evening, possible thunderstorms and some sun and a high of 85. For tonight, a variety of mostly clear skies and a possibility of thunderstorms and a low near 66. Tomorrow, partly sunny most of the day aside from possible thunderstorms in the evening and a high around 87. For Tuesday, possible thunderstorms and a high of 83. This weather forecast is brought to you by Fairfax County Government Radio.
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6: 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At its July 14th meeting, the Fairfax County Board of Supervisors proclaimed the month of July as Park and Recreation Month in Fairfax County. The county joins jurisdictions from across the nation in commemorating National Park and Recreation Month, celebrating the role of parks and recreation, and recognizing the role of park and recreation professionals in building vibrant communities. This year's Park and Recreation Month celebrates the power of parks and recreation and the people who make it possible. For more information about the Park Authority's observance of National Park and Recreation Month, visit the Park and Recreation Month webpage. Fairfax County's population and housing inventory continued to grow during 2024, while median home values climbed over 6% between January 2024 and January 2025, according to the newly released Demographic Reports 2025. The annual report provides a snapshot of Fairfax County as of January 1, 2025, with estimates and forecasts on population, households, and housing units, along with data on home values and development activity. Information is broken down by geographic areas, such as supervisory districts, towns, zip codes, and census tracts. These demographic reports provide the localized data necessary to shape policies, plan intelligently, and support the evolving needs of Fairfax County's residents and businesses. Residents and county agencies can explore detailed demographic information reported in demographic reports. More recent economic trends since January 1, 2025, are not captured in this edition, but will be addressed in future demographic reports as data becomes available. Finally, if you've enjoyed this podcast and want to hear more about the people and programs of Fairfax County government, listen to the County Conversation podcast. 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
0: 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Utilize public indoor spaces. In addition to cooling centers, you can also visit other indoor public places with air conditioning. Consider walking inside a mall, enjoying a meal at a restaurant, having an iced drink at a cafe, or going to see a movie. Even spending a few hours in air conditioning can help lower your body temperature. 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You can also drink the cold water as it melts. Fill sealable plastic bags with water and freeze them for use as ice packs, always wrapping them in a towel before placing them on your skin. Hydrate now. 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
7: It's 72 degrees.
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0: Weather-related flooding is still the most common and costly natural disaster across the United States. Fairfax County's ongoing efforts to mitigate flooding problems for residents can be found in the June 2026 Floodplain Management Plan Progress Report. The plan, recently released by the DPWES Stormwater Management Program, provides an annual update on the implementation of flood mitigation actions and is a key requirement for the county's participation in FEMA's community rating system. Fairfax County's Floodplain Management Plan is part of the Northern Virginia Regional Hazard Mitigation Plan. It outlines 30 actions Fairfax County is implementing to mitigate flooding. Key updates for the 2026 Floodplain Management Plan include: Fairfax County completed 22 flood mitigation projects, $4.3 million, reducing flood risk for 29 properties. 15 more projects, estimated at $85 million, are underway, ranging from drainage improvements to property acquisitions. Fairfax County installed new gauges in Hybla Valley and upgraded the Alert 2 warning system, acquired and demolished the Swinks Mill property and 9 Barrett Road properties, which are now preserved as open space. The county met with FEMA in May 2026 to discuss revisions to the Trips Run map. A resolution is expected in fall 2026. The county improved its community rating system to Class 5, giving a 25% NFIP insurance discount starting October 2026. Learn more online. 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
11: 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Longtime Unscripted listeners know we never say, "Why doesn't she just leave?" or even encourage people in violent relationships to separate or divorce. The decision to leave or stay rests with the victim, as they know their situation best. But when someone does want to end an abusive situation, what should they know? This is an especially important question when we understand that planning to leave leaving, and the immediate aftermath of leaving can be the most dangerous times for victims. So Stephanie, what are the Virginia laws around separation? Because we hear so many different variations of what's true.
15: Very, very good question. Parties are permitted to separate whenever they no longer want to continue in the marriage. But there is a substantial change happening on July 1st to the divorce laws. Prior to July 1st, people had to have grounds for divorce to get into court, to file a complaint for divorce. Those grounds could consist of adultery, cruelty, desertion, or constructive desertion. He or she made the home so intolerable, I had to leave. And some families don't have that and don't have an ability to intervene in the court until they've been separated for the no-fault ground of having lived separate apart for a year. Beginning July 1st, parties are now able to file a complaint for divorce merely upon separation, even if they don't have those grounds for divorce. And that can be especially helpful for people who are in very abusive relationships, but that haven't risen to the level of physical abuse, which is what's typically required to plead cruelty in the Commonwealth of Virginia. This will allow people greater access to the court services to seek exclusive use of the marital home, potentially to get child support, to get spousal support, to ensure that the mortgage is being paid properly and that finances aren't being depleted during that year date of separation. So it can be incredibly helpful for, and it will be incredibly helpful for families as they navigate the very difficult time of separation and divorce. Parties still do have to be separated for the year, but they will be able to seek relief from the court during that year.
16: Okay, and when we say July 1st, we're talking July 1st, 2026.
15: Yes, ma'am.
16: Okay. So they still have to be separated for a year, like you said, even after this July 1st change.
15: Yes. If parties have no minor children and they're able to resolve the issues through a written agreement, then they can be divorced after 6 months of separation, so long as they have that agreement.
16: What's the reason for the length? Why can't you just say, I don't want this anymore, I'm leaving, you're leaving? What's the reason?
15: You may have noticed that living in the Commonwealth of Virginia, we love tradition, and we have old rules in a lot of respects. And while we've tried to update these rules, and this is a substantial update, the underlying and original reason was that we still wanted people to consider the magnitude of separation and divorce and how it's going to impact the family. That was the underlying reason, and it currently is still the requirement that parties live separate and apart for a year when they have minor children. Oftentimes that comes up every legislative session as to whether that should be changed, but thus far it has not been changed.
16: Okay. And Allison, are the rules different if the couple doesn't have joint property?
17: No, they still would need to have an agreement, because what people often don't understand is that during the marriage, title doesn't control in Virginia. It's when the property or when the money was earned. So your bank account, even if it's titled solely in your name, is likely marital, especially your checking that has money flowing in and out of it during the marriage. So even if you don't have like a house or like personal property really to separate, those things are still marital. The money piece, it stops accruing at the date of separation, but you still have to look from the date of marriage to the date of separation. And I think that this change in the law is going to be really helpful for people to get into court sooner, so that during that waiting period, they don't have to wait. Because right now, in that waiting period, especially when they have children, they have to wait that year to actually file in court. They are kind of stuck in limbo, hoping that their partner will agree to something to maintain the status quo, at least until they get to a final resolution. And that can be really difficult, especially if you're in an abusive situation and the other party, the abusive party, has the control over the finances and things like that, that is going to be exasperated. But now, starting in July, at least they can go to court without having to have such a high level of abuse. Like Stephanie mentioned, the cruelty requiring physical violence, that you don't need that to go to the court and say, we're getting a divorce, But in the meantime, while we figure this out or while we wait for the court to issue a ruling, these are the things that I need in order to continue to live my life safely and in the way I'm accustomed to.
16: So obviously every divorce doesn't involve violence. I don't want to imply that. But for ones that do, legal protections, protective orders, I know is one. We've done an episode of Unscripted about protective orders. But are there any other legal ramifications, legal protections that a couple can? I know this July 1st is going to change some things, but until July 1st, what can you do to protect yourself if your marriage is violent?
15: If the marriage is violent, first, if there is an incident of domestic violence, calling 911 is your first call. We all know that. It can be scary to do that. And we also know, and you mentioned it, during the separation and divorce process is where many incidents of abuse that may have never occurred previously are exacerbated and begin to occur. So calling 911, the police can intervene and provide and go seek an emergency protective order. The juvenile and domestic relations court or the general district court, depending on the type of familial relationship, can enter a preliminary protective order. If there is a complaint pending in the circuit court for divorce action, you can file a pendente litis motion potentially for exclusive use of the marital residence, which may allow the parties to live separate and apart. Oftentimes we ask that there be no harassment. Sometimes we can include a no contact provision. That can be complicated where there are minor children involved. But we can limit access to communication. You're limited to email. We also include provisions that neither party shall harass, yell, scream, belittle, anything like that. We can include that in our circuit court divorce orders. Those are typically the ways that we have on the front end of the divorce and separation process to remedy those issues of physical and verbal abuse.
17: And while just piggybacking on that a little bit, while this doesn't quite get you out of the situation, before, if you are unable to file in court yet, in circuit court for the actual divorce, in the juvenile domestic relations court, you can file for spousal support if you're married, as well as for child support and custody. And those can actually be merged later, what we call divesting, up to circuit court if you don't have a final resolution yet by the time you file for divorce. So those things can also be occurring if you really need to get into court right now for at least the financial and for custody of children.
16: Okay. Vanessa, let's talk about safety planning, whether you're staying together or divorcing. Like, are there different plans if you're staying in the house or if you're leaving?
18: There may be different plans for staying versus leaving. The approach that we start with is victim as expert. So individuals that are in abusive relationships have probably been managing the relationship for some time before they've had an opportunity to reach out for help.
16: Mm-hmm.
18: This may be the first time they've reached out for help. So honoring that person's experience, having a conversation with them and talking with them about what's worked for them in the past, what strategies and techniques do they use to help keep themselves safe? And if there are minor children in the home, what are they doing? What has worked well to help keep the children safe as well? And what may be changing to talk about, you know, do we need to think about some new strategies in the event that things may be escalating, because we know that if there is a separation imminent or if there has been conversation of separation, that things could potentially escalate. When we're thinking about staying, keeping cell phones charged and nearby, being able to have access to communication to call 911 in the event that there is an escalation or there is a need to reach out for help in an emergency situation.
16: Mm-hmm.
18: Making a list of important phone numbers, if there's a way to keep that safely in a phone, or if there's a way to be able to keep that in another place, to make a list of important phone numbers, including hotline numbers, shelter numbers, our advocacy phone number, so that you have that readily available. Because sometimes in the moment, our memory fails us because of the trauma experience.
16: Mm-hmm.
18: So we want to have that information available talking with a trusted friend or family member about what's happening to possibly consider making a plan. Engaging them in conversation. If I need to reach out for help, this is what that might look like. I might want to develop a code word with them so that they know this is an emergency and have a plan in place. If I call you and give you this code word, that means call 911. I need law enforcement response. At home, being aware of areas within the home that may be more dangerous and being aware of safer places to be able to go. So we know that, you know, kitchens may have sharp objects. They may have, you know, knife blocks. They may have other kinds of instruments, heavy pots and pans that can be used as weapons. Garages also have heavy items and things that can be used to harm. Where escaping to a bedroom, there may be, it may be safer and softer surfaces there. So having conversations about where are the safe places to go, where are the places possibly to avoid. Trying to keep some distance if there is an escalation, if there is something that as the victim is able to see, because they're going to be the best expert on patterns that have been established in that relationship. So talking a little bit about, you know, what does that look like when you know that there's something potentially on the horizon? How do we keep distance? How do we keep you safe? How do we plan for children? Right. So depending on the ages of the children, are children able to leave house safely to be able to go get help? Do they know where to go? Do they know who to go to? Do they know what to communicate? Younger children may not be able to do that. So having conversations about, and teaching children how to call 911 in an emergency and when it might be okay to call 911, and being able to, you know, have that conversation in an age appropriate way. Again, having code words with kids that can be, kind of a prompt for them to know something has changed in our home atmosphere. I need you to go to your safe place. So being able to plan with kids about, you know, where they can go. Is it their bedroom? Is it their closet? Do they go together? If there are more than one child in the family, talking about some of those things. Do they leave the house? Do they stay? And then, you know, if you are anticipating a violent event, trying to remove yourself and trying to remove your children from that situation, if you're able to. And if the children have already left the situation because you've prompted them, try to go to a different safe location so that you're not going to the children as well, so that we're hopefully reducing harm for those children as well, reducing the chance that those children could be harmed. When people are thinking about leaving, we have conversations around gathering important documents, identity documents, gathering medications, cell phone chargers, car keys, extra sets of car keys, items for the children if there are children in the home as well, comfort items for them. And where is the safe place to be able to leave this kind of bag of items, right? Backing the car into the driveway or into the parking space can be helpful, helps with a quick leave. Considering other transportation options if there isn't a car readily available, or if there's fear around taking a shared vehicle, taking a look at other transportation options. So taxi service, an Uber, calling a friend, calling a family member, again, using those code words to be able to know that there would be a quick response. Practicing safe ways to get out of the home is also something that individuals can do. That's something that you can do with children. And then again, carrying that list of important phone numbers, hotline numbers, shelter numbers. It's really tailoring plans based on an individual's experience and what they see as important and what they see as their needs are. Building that in, you know, what's working for them, what's changing, and then just talking about options and coming back and revisiting that plan, because we know that situations like these can escalate, can de-escalate. There's a pattern to them. So working with individuals to stay in touch with our hotline, to stay in touch with an advocate, to stay in touch with a supportive friend or family member who can continue being that support for them, regardless of the choice they make to stay or go.
16: You mentioned the hotline, so I'm going to say the number again. 703-360-7273. And I'm going to go off on a tangent a little bit about safety planning. Something about safety planning makes me itch. Can we talk for a minute about how it puts the onus on the victim who's already in crisis, already living in a traumatic situation? We're telling them, choose safe rooms, have a go bag, don't be around knives, figure out a safe word, have a friend or a family member on standby. But we don't say, okay, not the four of us on this podcast, but we say it to others, but not enough other people are saying, none of this is your fault. None of this is your responsibility. Instead of talking to the people causing the harm and telling them, stop harming people, we're making victims go through all these machinations to keep themselves safe. I know it's a necessary evil, but it kind of doesn't really make sense. It does to make them safe, but to put this on them, how do we fix this? How do we fix this? Because the system seems broken when we're making the victims do all this work.
15: That's the million-dollar question.
17: Oh, yeah. I don't know that you can't stop people that are until someone commits an act of an abuse, you don't know that they're going to commit an act of abuse. So you can't really stop that. We just have, I think it's a cultural shift we'd have to have in making it easier for victims to get help, because I think right now, so many victims, they go to the police or they go to get a protective order and they're told that what they currently are experiencing isn't enough. And quite frankly, that's one of the most difficult conversations to have with our clients, is having to tell them, like, we can try this, but you're not going, the likelihood of you succeeding isn't high. And when you tie that into a divorce, if you don't succeed in a protective order while your divorce is pending in the court, it can look like you were trying to almost game the system in a sense. And so we have to provide that advice, and it's very uncomfortable. But I think on this is a cultural shift of, and a law shift of what does it take to be able to get protection from someone who is abusive before it gets so bad that there is no point to the protection at that point.
16: What about if there are guns in the house? How does that impact the separation?
15: Oftentimes when we are separating, when parties are separating and we're working with them, that is one of the first questions we ask. Are there guns? What can be done? Sometimes, again, as we obviously know with protective orders, those guns have to be turned over to the government while the pendency of that protective order exists. However, we often work with opposing counsel to, and most people do agree that that guns should be stored properly. It should be removed from the home, should have locks that, again, allow for safety to the children. And when there is an issue of alleged domestic violence or domestic violence, the court system will address that. The court, short of a protective order, finds it very difficult to require parties to not own guns. It is a constitutional right. So, but when there are protective orders, that is the way that the system allows to safety to the victim to remove the guns from the person under whom the protective order is filed.
16: Someone can lie about a gun though, right?
15: Correct. Correct. Absolutely. It is unfortunate that people do lie about ownership of guns.
17: But if the victim is aware of the guns and that's reported to the court, there are, I believe the court can, their police can take measures to go and retrieve those guns if they believe that those guns exist. They can go into the house, and if the victim knows where they are, they can go with the police to get them.
15: If a victim has a protective order and they suspect that there are weapons, you can reach out to the police and the police will follow up. And again, I would believe it is, and I can check, I don't practice criminal law, but I believe it's a violation of the protective order to own and possess weapons when the protective order is in place. Thus, if they are prosecuted, it is a minimum of a year incarceration. So a pretty stiff penalty for lying about ownership and possession of the weapon.
16: We're going to take a quick pause here to remind our listeners that if any part of today's conversation makes them feel some kind of way, they can call the Domestic and Sexual Violence 24-hour hotline at 703-360-7273. 7273. Danger assessment. What is that?
15: Vanessa, I feel like this is a good...
18: Yeah, you lead off.
15: Yeah, happy to jump in. Yeah, so the danger assessment is a tool and a calendar that was developed by Dr. Jackie Campbell that helps identify risk factors that are associated with increased risk of homicide in violent relationships. So the danger assessment is, the instrument is a 20 question yes or no tool that is paired with a calendar to be able to document the frequency and intensity and dates of abusive incidents with a partner or an ex-partner. There is, it is a scored tool. There's a rating scale, and the scores are weighted based on specific answers to the questions. But it is a tool that we can use to help identify the potential lethality within a relationship. It's a tool that we can use around safety planning. And it can be a very striking conversation to be able to have with someone who may or may not have identified their situation as you know, labeled their experience as I'm a victim of domestic violence.
16: Mm-hmm.
15: Because there can be some very frank questions in there that can feel kind of confrontational.
16: Such as, you don't have to give me all 20, but give me some of the questions that are on this list.
15: So there are questions about sexual abuse. Has there been sexual abuse in the relationship? There are questions about firearms in the home and access to firearms. And we know that presence of firearms in the home in a dangerous relationship increases the likelihood that someone could be killed by 5 times.
16: Mm-hmm.
15: Okay. So that is something that we really need to consider. Other questions include questions about jealousy and possessiveness. Is the partner or ex-partner, are they jealous? Are they possessive of you? Do they isolate you socially? There are questions about threats of harm. So threats of harm to animals and pets within the home. Threats to harm elderly family members or other persons that you may care about. Is the person who's causing harm, are they alcoholic? Are they a problem drinker? Questions like that that are able to, you know, really get at the crux of the relationship, that all of these components together really help us understand the danger level.
16: So do you need to answer yes to all 20, or is there a certain number that if you say yes to 5, you're at an increased risk? How does that work?
15: So the danger assessment, the rating scales are weighted. So the score depends on the yes or no to the particular question that's being asked. So
16: okay.
15: It's not if you answer yes to all 20, your score is a 20, because some of the questions are weighted heavier than others. So the outcome of that score is dependent on the components of the yeses in the question.
16: Okay. And then high risk teams, how does the danger assessment and high risk teams, what are high risk teams, first of all? And how does the danger assessment and these teams work together to prevent domestic violence?
15: When you speak about high risk teams, Kendra, are you speaking about the law enforcement response with social service response?
16: Yes. Yes.
15: Okay. Okay. So I know that these tools can be used not only for law enforcement and social work response to be able to help evaluate the mm-hmm. risk and the lethality in these situations. We know that this is a fairly new process within the county to be able to deploy social service professionals to also be able to respond in crisis. You know, we have connections through law enforcement as well to be able to help individuals get connected to advocacy. But I think at the time, it's to be able to help individuals understand the impact of the abuse that they've experienced, the options that are available to them, and how to get connected to services so that there are options to be able to safety plan. We can talk with them about
18: you know, filing for protective orders. We can talk with them about accessing safe shelter. It's kind of a launching point. So it's a conversation to be able to respond and intervene to find out if a crime has been committed, is there a warrant that needs to be issued? Is there an arrest? But also have a conversation with the victim to help them understand and bring some clarity to the risk of their situation and prompt them and encourage them to be able to access supports if that's something they're interested in.
16: Okay. So we do danger assessments in Fairfax, but I just realized that, or just found out that this is not standard practice everywhere. Why is it not standard practice, the danger assessment process?
18: Well, I know for us in advocacy, we utilize the danger assessment when we have time to be able to move through this. We also utilize the lethality assessment, which is a shorter version that sometimes can get at the crux of dangerous and high lethality, high risk situations. One of the components may just be knowledge and awareness of the danger assessment. There is a training and a test that individuals go through. There's a process. There's a training and then a test to be able to administer the danger assessment. And then to be able to use and practice the tool in addition to the calendar. So those two components really do come together. It may be, you know, we need to increase knowledge around this, the availability of the tool and the utilization of the tool. It may just be, I'm not sure I know how to use that. It may also be a question of, okay, if I learn how to use the tool and I have someone with me and they've worked on the calendar, what do I do next? So it may be a conversation of, if I do this, if I ask the questions, I may not feel equipped to be able to support after we have this assessment. So maybe that's another conversation.
16: Mm-hmm.
18: Another component of this, it's the then what?
16: Yeah.
18: And that's where we need to do some more work in coordinating, I think.
16: Yeah. I asked this question because I just read an article that talked about who else should be using danger assessments. It shouldn't just be the domestic and sexual violence organizations.
18: Right.
16: It should be, you know, school guidance counselors, pastors at churches, you know, therapists.
17: Divorce attorneys.
16: I was about to say that. So how would you guys use it, or how do you guys use it?
18: So I actually had not heard of the danger assessment. I had to look it up when we were talking before. And the reality is that while we are not asking or using that tool, we are asking very similar questions. And I would imagine there are a variety of fields which touch on the family dynamic and separation, divorce, family abuse, when the family's intact, therapists, counselors, many of us touch on all of these issues.
16: Mm-hmm.
18: What I found to be interesting about what Vanessa was talking about is that many of our clients come to us not realizing the severity of their abuse and having to walk them through and walk them down that path to ask the questions about the sexual abuse. And the danger assessment, when I looked it up, the questions weren't just like, have you been sexually abused? Because many people don't realize that they have. Have you been coerced? Have you been forced? And sometimes, whether it's cultural, whether it's familial, like growing up, the family dynamics, they don't realize that that shouldn't happen. They don't realize that they have a choice in this. And it's the long road to discussing with them that this isn't how things should happen. You deserve safety. You deserve peace. And by asking these questions in our consultations, and when we begin working with clients, we can kind of peel back the layers to show that, one, there is help that's needed, and then the options to get them that help. Oftentimes, we are referring to therapists. We are, again, referring to victim witness advocates. We are referring to resources to get them out of the house sooner. We are asking that they make those connections with family where they may not have been honest in the past about the severity of the abuse. They need to lean on those family resources, and we're walking them down that path and with those resources as we also try to provide them the peace that they need moving forward through the divorce process.
16: So a lot of it is more education, more awareness, more information, so that people are aware of what the severity of what they're going through or the possible dangers.
18: I think a lot of it is also self-preservation within the family unit. If victims of the abuse oftentimes have to ignore what they're going through and minimize what they're going through in order to make it through. Mm-hmm. And it's not my job to be like, holy smokes, can you believe what you've been through? It's my job to provide them, again, a shoulder to lean on as much as possible, but also to get them the resources like Vanessa and other people who are far better trained in these assessments, in these conversations, to be able to help walk them down that path. But also, I think it's important to validate their experiences, whether they realize that these are their experiences or not, whether they can label it abuse. I don't need to label it. I just need to say this shouldn't have happened. And using the danger assessment or any of those type of questions. And most divorce attorneys do have some sort of assessment for danger that we talk about often with our clients. And you can pick up on it relatively quickly in your consultation that there are underlying issues percolating that you really have to get to. And you can kind of drill down on that to the comfort level of the potential client in that opening conversation.
16: Okay. I'm going to get final thoughts, takeaways that you want our listeners to get from today's, to take away from today's conversation. Vanessa, I'm going to start with you. I want all three of you to answer. Vanessa, I'm going to start with you.
18: Gosh, takeaway. I love having the opportunity to have the space with the attorneys today. If there are any clients that you're meeting with that you are having these conversations with, please refer them to us, to our hotline, to our advocacy services so that they can get the support that they need. If you know anyone who may be impacted, have them call our hotline. We want to be able to help with them. I've also enjoyed this conversation. Our office regularly handles, and I used to work with Legal Aid of Hampton Roads and did protective orders every morning. It is an area of law that we commonly have to practice as domestic relations attorneys. But my takeaway from this is there are resources available and being able to assist our clients with that. From our perspective as a divorce attorneys, it may be unfortunate, but there is a nuanced conversation to have when there isn't physical abuse that pre-exists and the parties are separating. Having to have the global conversation of how to address safety now while also preserving assets, preserving employment for support, especially if you're the non-earning income spouse, and making sure that the children's custody can be addressed in a way where your allegations aren't weaponized against you, and just creating the correct path forward to address all of the concerns globally is a hard conversation to have. But first and foremost, we want our clients to be safe. And that is where, in almost all situations, the need for a protective order, if it's needed, we're going to help you get it.
17: Yeah, my takeaway is just that I do think that the danger assessment could be useful to our practice and helping our clients to drill down into those issues a little and give us more clarity on where to advise them, such as if we're serving the complaint for divorce, where should our client be home, or should they maybe make plans to stay with a relative during that time? That there are safety planning tools that we do talk about with our clients, and that talking through these strategies with your attorney, who can also give you resources and access to and tell you about resources to other things, is helpful. And that we do hear our clients, and that we do hear people when they tell us their stories, and we do what we can within the confines of our roles to get them the help that they need.
16: Okay. That'll do it for today. And that'll do it for this episode of Unscripted, Conversations about Sexual and Domestic Violence. 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
7: It's 9:28.
20: It's 74 degrees.
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0: Most laws that were passed by the General Assembly during the 2026 legislative session took effect in Virginia on Wednesday, July 1st. Among the new laws, loud mufflers, HB 55. This new law addresses the ongoing issues of loud mufflers and their impacts on communities by authorizing noise abatement pilot programs in Planning Districts 8, Northern Virginia, 9 and 15. This was a Fairfax County initiative. HB 250 deals with park facilities. This new law allows park authorities to restrict certain convicted sex offenders at park facilities where there is a playground, athletic field, facility, or gymnasium, creating equitable authority between localities that own their own park facilities and park authorities. This was also a Fairfax County initiative. News Center has more on some of the new Virginia laws that went into effect on July 1st. Visit fairfaxcounty.gov/news to learn more.
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21: 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Are you planning on hiring a home improvement contractor to do some much-needed improvements to your home? 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Here are some helpful steps you should take before selecting a contractor. Obtain recommendations and references, and research each contractor to find out if other consumers are satisfied. When a contractor provides references, call the references and go to the site to inspect the contractor's work. When inspecting the work at another site, ask the property owner if the contractor gave them a monetary discount or payment in exchange for being used as a reference. Write down the address of each job reference, then contact the Fairfax County Department of Public Works and Environmental Services Permits Branch at 703-324-1555 to verify whether a permit was obtained for any address used as a reference by the contractor, and that the work passed inspection. Ask the contractor how long this company has been in business. If the contractor's business is less than 5 years old, ask for a reference from the contractor's previous employer. Ask friends or neighbors for referrals. You need to do the following research to make sure this is a contractor you want to do business with. Search the Consumer Affairs Complaint History files online at www.fairfaxcounty.gov/consumer to locate any complaints previously filed against a contractor. verify that the contractor has a current business license through Fairfax County by contacting the Fairfax County Department of Tax Administration at 703-222-8234. Confirm that the contractor has obtained a contractor's license from the Virginia Department of Professional and Occupational Regulation. Contractors must be licensed to perform work for contracts over $1,000. To obtain this information, you should call the Department of Professional and Occupational Regulation at 804-367-8500 and get the following information. The contractor's valid license number. The date the contractor received the license. The expiration date on the license. The name and address listed on the license. And finally, check to see if any disciplinary actions were taken against the contractor. After researching the contractor's license information, you need to

0: contractor's personal injury liability insurance policy. 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Keep records of all payments. Verify that all permits have been obtained by contacting the Fairfax County Department of Public Works and Environmental Services and monitor the project to be sure all work passes inspection. Before making the final payment, get copies of warranties for materials and workmanship and make sure you are satisfied with the work. Selecting a contractor to perform work on your home is a major decision. Be smart. Do your homework. 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
6: It's 74 degrees.
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8: A person receiving long-term care services has the right to receive individualized care. Services and activities should strive to attain or maintain a person's highest practicable physical, mental, and psychosocial well-being. Often this can be addressed in a person's initial assessments and plan of care. As each individual is assessed for services, many things should be taken into account to include their life history, strengths, functional abilities, and nutritional status. Preferences regarding food, communication, and daily routines should also be honored to enhance quality of life. Staff, family members, and the person receiving the services should work together in creating the plan to ensure all medical and non-medical issues are discussed and agreed upon. A plan of care

0: can be updated at any time as an individual's preferences or condition changes. As a mandated program under the Older Americans Act, the Northern Virginia Long-Term Care Ombudsman Program is often called on to assist residents and consumers to advocate for their rights in order to ensure quality of care and quality of life. For more information about care planning or other nursing facility and assisted living concerns, call 703-324-5861.
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3: Here is your weather forecast on this Sunday morning. It is currently 67 with zero wind and partly sunny. As we head into this afternoon and evening, possible thunderstorms and some sun and a high of 85. For tonight, a variety of mostly clear skies and a possibility of thunderstorms and a low near 66. Tomorrow, partly sunny most of the day aside from possible thunderstorms in the evening and a high around 87. For Tuesday, possible thunderstorms and a high of 83. This weather forecast is brought to you by Fairfax County Government Radio.
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5: 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Here are some easy swaps that you can try to reduce your dependence on single-use plastics for the whole year, not just for the month of July. When you pick up takeout, refuse the plastic-wrapped packet of knife, fork, spoon, chopsticks, and napkin, especially if you're taking it right home. 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At its July 14th meeting, the Fairfax County Board of Supervisors proclaimed the month of July as Park and Recreation Month in Fairfax County. The county joins jurisdictions from across the nation in commemorating National Park and Recreation Month, celebrating the role of parks and recreation, and recognizing the role of park and recreation professionals in building vibrant communities. This year's Park and Recreation Month celebrates the power of parks and recreation and the people who make it possible. For more information about the Park Authority's observance of National Park and Recreation Month, visit the Park and Recreation Month webpage. Fairfax County's population and housing inventory continued to grow during 2024, while median home values climbed over 6% between January 2024 and January 2025, according to the newly released Demographic Reports 2025. The annual report provides a snapshot of Fairfax County as of January 1, 2025, with estimates and forecasts on population, households, and housing units, along with data on home values and development activity. Information is broken down by geographic areas, such as supervisory districts, towns, zip codes, and census tracts. These demographic reports provide the localized data necessary to shape policies, plan intelligently, and support the evolving needs of Fairfax County's residents and businesses. Residents and county agencies can explore detailed demographic information reported in demographic reports. More recent economic trends since January 1, 2025, are not captured in this edition, but will be addressed in future demographic reports as data becomes available. Finally, if you've enjoyed this podcast and want to hear more about the people and programs of Fairfax County government, listen to the County Conversation podcast. 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
9: It's 75 degrees.
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10: Fentanyl continues to be the primary opioid responsible for fatal and non-fatal overdoses in the Fairfax Health District. However, locally, the percentage of fatal opioid overdoses involving fentanyl was slightly lower in 2025 compared to previous years. Recently released preliminary data for 2025 illustrates that statewide and local opioid overdose fatalities have significantly declined for the second consecutive year, consistent with national trends. In the Fairfax Health District in 2025, there were 56 opioid overdose fatalities, a 22% reduction from 72 in 2024, and a cumulative 52% reduction from the record high of 117 in 2023. Further, this is the lowest annual number of opioid overdose fatalities in the Fairfax Health District since 2015. Non-fatal opioid overdose emergency department visits in the Fairfax Health District also decreased by about 16% in 2025, with 244 visits compared to the 290 reported in 2024. While this data is encouraging, the number of individuals and families impacted by opioid overdose and opioid use disorder remains far too high, and past reductions do not guarantee future decreases. More detailed data is available on the Health Department's Opioid Overdose Dashboard, which is updated regularly. Find the link to the dashboard and more on this story on NewsCenter, fairfaxcounty.gov/news.
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9: It's 75 degrees.
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16: Bacteria grow fast on food left out in warm weather. Follow the 2-hour rule to keep your spread safe. Throw out any perishable food, such as meat, salads with mayonnaise, and dairy dishes, if it sits out for more than 2 hours. Cut that time to 1 hour if the temperature outside is above 90 degrees. This is common during the summer in Fairfax County. Here is how to keep food safe at your cookout. Keep cold food on ice or in a cooler until you serve it. 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Ground beef should reach 160 degrees. Chicken should reach 165 degrees. Steaks, pork, and fish should reach 145 degrees. Set out small portions of food at a time instead of one big platter that sits out for hours. 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If you are not sure how long food has been sitting out, throw it away. It is not worth the risk of food poisoning. Our emergency blog has more on this, as well as our health department. 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
18: is Amanda Paris. I'm a detective within our Major Crimes Bureau, and I'm with our Domestic Violence Unit. The Emergency Substantial Risk Orders, or commonly known as the Red Flag Laws, is where either law enforcement officers or Commonwealth attorney can petition a judge of any court or magistrate if they have probable cause to believe that that person is a substantial risk to either themselves or others in the near future by either being in possession or acquiring a firearm. So while they're under that order, they can't purchase, possess, or transport any firearms. Anyone, a community member, a family member, if they feel that someone that they know poses a risk to either themselves or to the community, they can go ahead and start that process. So they can either call the non-emergency line at 703-691-2131, or they can show up to a police station as well and report a crime or an incident. And what will happen is it will start the investigation. Normally, an officer is dispatched to the call. They'll, through their investigation, will talk to the suspect. We'll talk to witnesses or victims on scene, and they'll learn that that person poses a risk to either themselves or the community. And so they'll go down to the magistrate's office, they'll obtain that emergency substantial risk order and serve it on the person, where they'll ask for voluntary compliance to remove those firearms from their possession at that time. Then within 14 days, they'll have a hearing to determine if a further order, a substantial risk order, shall be issued. Now, substantial risk orders can last up to 180 days, and it can be extended indefinitely, but only up to 180 days at a time. If someone becomes the subject of the emergency substantial risk order, in circuit court, the judge can either determine to give the weapons back to that person to have us keep them, or that they can transfer it to someone else. The emergency substantial risk orders are a great tool for the community to keep them safe. Not only does it give it time for the person on the order to go ahead and seek the treatment and the help that they need, but it also allows the community to feel safer by having those weapons temporarily removed. I am a domestic violence detective, but I also oversee the emergency substantial risk orders. So I'm constantly keeping track and following them as well. Through my experience, I've seen people go to court, get the treatment that they need, and at the end, be able to successfully get their weapons back. If you know of someone that is a threat to either themselves or the community, speak up. Prevent a gun tragedy. Please call our non-emergency number or visit the website for more information.
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20: It's 10:01.
9: It's 75 degrees.
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21: 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Don't assume a Wi-Fi hotspot is secure. 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When you're finished using an account, log out. Do not use the same password on different websites, as it could give someone who gains access to one of your accounts access to many of your accounts. Many web browsers alert users who try to visit fraudulent websites or download malicious programs. 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If you regularly access online accounts through Wi-Fi hotspots, use a virtual private network, VPN. 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You can obtain a personal VPN account from a VPN service provider. In addition, some organizations create VPNs to provide secure, remote access for their employees. Some Wi-Fi networks use encryption. WEP and WPA are the most common. WPA2 is the strongest. WPA encryption protects your information against common hacking programs. WEP may not. If you aren't certain that you are on a WPA network, use the same precautions as on an unsecured network. Installing browser add-ons or plugins can help too. For example, ForceTLS and HTTPS Everywhere are free Firefox add-ons that force the browser to use encryption on popular websites that usually aren't encrypted. They don't protect you on all websites. 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
0: Making a home fire escape plan is a great first step, but a plan on paper won't save you in an emergency. Muscle memory will. You need to practice. Aim to hold a fire drill twice a year. It's best to do one in the summer and one in the winter. The winter drill is especially important because it gets dark early, and navigating your home in the dark is much harder than doing it in broad daylight. When the day comes, make it realistic. Have one person trigger the actual smoke alarm. Everyone in the house needs to recognize that specific sound and react immediately. Don't just yell drill, let the alarm do the talking. As soon as the alarm sounds, start a timer. Everyone should move quickly to the exits using your planned escape routes. If you have children, this is the time to make sure they know how to open windows or unlock doors. If your primary exit is blocked, practice using your backup route. Meet at your designated spot outside, whether that's the mailbox, a specific tree, or a neighbor's porch. Once everyone is accounted for, stop the timer. In a real fire, you have less than 2 minutes to escape, so speed matters. Finally, huddle up and talk about it. What went well? Did a window stick? Was the hallway too cluttered? Did anyone get confused? Fix those problems now, not when the smoke is real. Practice until the panic is gone and the plan is second nature.
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9: It's 76 degrees.
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24: You know, emergencies can happen anywhere. At home, at work, or at school, and everyone must take action to prepare in case something unexpected does happen. 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Now, the CERT class is 28 hours in length, plus the final practical exercise. 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Basic gear is also provided. If you'd like to learn more about CERT and when the next available training class begins, search CERT on the Fairfax County website at fairfaxcounty.gov.
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1: From the National Weather Service, here's the latest weather conditions and forecast.
3: Good morning. Here is your Sunday's weather. It's currently mostly sunny, 74 degrees, and the wind is right at 0 miles per hour. This afternoon and evening there will be a chance of thunderstorms and some sun and 85. Mostly clear skies and possible thunderstorms tonight, cooler at 66. Tomorrow, partly sunny most of the day aside from possible thunderstorms in the evening and a high of 87. About the same at 83 Tuesday and we'll have a chance of thunderstorms. 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

0: 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Here are some easy swaps that you can try to reduce your dependence on single-use plastics for the whole year, not just for the month of July. 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At its July 14th meeting, the Fairfax County Board of Supervisors proclaimed the month of July as Park and Recreation Month in Fairfax County. The county joins jurisdictions from across the nation in commemorating National Park and Recreation Month, celebrating the role of parks and recreation, and recognizing the role of park and recreation professionals in building vibrant communities. This year's Park and Recreation Month celebrates the power of parks and recreation and the people who make it possible. For more information about the Park Authority's observance of National Park and Recreation Month, visit the Park and Recreation Month webpage. Fairfax County's population and housing inventory continued to grow during 2024, while median home values climbed over 6% between January 2024 and January 2025, according to the newly released Demographic Reports 2025. The annual report provides a snapshot of Fairfax County as of January 1, 2025, with estimates and forecasts on population, households, and housing units, along with data on home values and development activity. Information is broken down by geographic areas, such as supervisory districts, towns, zip codes, and census tracts. These demographic reports provide the localized data necessary to shape policies, plan intelligently, and support the evolving needs of Fairfax County's residents and businesses. Residents and county agencies can explore detailed demographic information reported in demographic reports. More recent economic trends since January 1, 2025, are not captured in this edition, but will be addressed in future demographic reports as data becomes available. Finally, if you've enjoyed this podcast and want to hear more about the people and programs of Fairfax County government, listen to the County Conversation podcast. 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
4: It's 76 degrees.
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6: As of June 2026, in Fairfax County, there have been 13 cooking-related fires that expanded beyond the cooking area and resulted in a fire investigation. Some of these incidents resulted in injuries and fatality. Unattended cooking and food being left on the stove or in the oven are common contributing factors in home fires related to cooking equipment. Reduce the risk of burn injuries and fires in the kitchen by following these safety tips. Remain in the kitchen while cooking. Stand by your pan. 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The free clock app on your smartphone has a timer feature. 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Do not wear loose clothing while cooking. Wear short sleeves or roll up or secure long sleeves by placing a rubber band over the rolled sleeve near your elbow. Be mindful of oven mitts and towels being left near open flames and heat sources. Turn long pot and pan handles on the stove towards the wall or the back of the stove. If a fire begins, get out and stay out. 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
7: Before we start, I want to let our listeners know if any part of today's conversation triggers strong emotions, please call the Domestic and Sexual Violence 24-hour hotline at 703-360-7273. Longtime Unscripted listeners know we never say, why doesn't she just leave? Or even encourage people in violent relationships to separate or divorce. The decision to leave or stay rests with the victim as they know their situation best. But when someone does want to end an abusive situation, what should they know? This is an especially important question when we understand that planning to leave, leaving, and the immediate aftermath of leaving can be the most dangerous times for victims. So Stephanie, what are the Virginia laws around separation? Because we hear so many different variations of what's true.
10: Very, very good question. Parties are permitted to separate whenever they no longer want to continue in the marriage. But there is a substantial change happening on July 1st to the divorce laws. Prior to July 1st, people had to have grounds for divorce to get into court, to file a complaint for divorce. Those grounds could consist of adultery, cruelty, desertion, or constructive desertion. He or she made the home so intolerable, I had to leave. And some families don't have that and don't have an ability to intervene in the court until they've been separated for the no-fault ground of having lived separate and apart for a year. Beginning July 1st, parties are now able to file a complaint for divorce merely upon separation, even if they don't have those grounds for divorce. And that can be especially helpful for people who are in very abusive relationships, but that haven't risen to the level of physical abuse, which is what's typically required to plead cruelty in the Commonwealth of Virginia. This will allow people greater access to the court services, to seek exclusive use of the marital home, potentially, to get child support, to get spousal support, to ensure that the mortgage is being paid properly and that finances aren't being depleted during that year date of separation. So it can be incredibly helpful for families as they navigate the very difficult time of separation and divorce. Parties still do have to be separated for the year, but they will be able to seek relief from the court during that year.
7: Okay. And when we say July 1st, we're talking July 1st, 2026.
10: Yes, ma'am.
7: Okay. So they still have to be separated for a year, like you said, even after this July 1st change.
10: Yes. If parties have no minor children and they're able to resolve the issues through a written agreement, then they can be divorced after 6 months of separation, so long as they have that agreement.
7: What's the reason for the length? Why can't you just say, I don't want this anymore, I'm leaving, you're leaving? What's the reason?
10: You may have noticed that living in the Commonwealth of Virginia, we love tradition, we have old rules in a lot of respects. And while we've tried to update these rules, and this is a substantial update, the underlying and original reason was that we still wanted people to consider the magnitude of separation and divorce and how it's going to impact the family. That was the underlying reason, and it currently is still the requirement that parties live separate and apart for a year when they have minor children. Oftentimes that comes up every legislative session as to whether that should be changed, but thus far it has not been changed.
7: Okay. And Allison, are the rules different if the couple doesn't have joint property?
8: No, they still would need to have an agreement, because what people often don't understand is that during the marriage, title doesn't control in Virginia. It's when the property or when the money was earned. So your bank account, even if it's titled solely in your name, is likely marital, especially your checking that has money flowing in and out of it during the marriage. So even if you don't have like a house or like personal property really to separate, those things are still marital, the money piece. It stops accruing at the date of separation, but you still have to look from the date of marriage to the date of separation. And I think that this change in the law is going to be really helpful for people to get into court sooner so that during that waiting period, they don't have to wait. Because right now, in that waiting period, especially when they have children, they have to wait that year to actually file in court. They are kind of stuck in limbo, hoping that their partner will agree to something to maintain the status quo, at least until they get to a final resolution. And that can be really difficult, especially if you're in an abusive situation and the other party, the abusive party, has the control over the finances and things like that, that is going to be exacerbated. But now, starting in July, at least they can go to court without having to have such a high level of abuse, like Stephanie mentioned, the cruelty requiring physical violence, that you don't need that to go to the court and say, we're getting a divorce, but in the meantime, while we figure this out or while we wait for the courts to issue a ruling, these are the things that I need in order to continue to live my life safely and in the way I'm accustomed to.
11: So obviously every divorce doesn't involve violence. I don't want to imply that. But for ones that do, legal protections, protective orders, I know is one. We've done an episode of Unscripted about protective orders. But are there any other legal ramifications, legal protections that a couple can, I know this July 1st is going to change some things, but until July 1st, what can you do to protect yourself if your marriage is violent?
10: If the marriage is violent, first, if there is an incident of domestic violence, calling 911 is your first call. We all know that. It can be scary to do that. And we also know, and you mentioned it, during the separation and divorce process is where many incidents of abuse that may have never occurred previously are exacerbated and begin to occur. So calling 911, the police can intervene and provide and go seek an emergency protective order. The juvenile and domestic relations court or the general district court, depending on the type of familial relationship, can enter a preliminary protective order. If there is a complaint pending in the circuit court for divorce action, you can file for, again, a pendente lite motion potentially for exclusive use of the marital residence, which may allow the parties to live separate and apart. Oftentimes, we ask that there be no harassment. Sometimes we can include a no contact provision. That can be complicated where there are minor children involved. But we can limit access to communication. You're limited to email. We also include provisions that neither party shall harass, yell, scream, belittle, anything like that. We can include that in our circuit court divorce orders. Those are typically the ways that we have on the front end of the divorce and separation process to remedy those issues of physical and verbal abuse.
8: And while just piggybacking on that a little bit, while this doesn't quite get you out of the situation, if you are unable to file in court yet, in circuit court for the actual divorce, in the juvenile domestic relations court, you can file for spousal support if you're married, as well as for child support and custody. And those can actually be merged later, what we call divesting, up to circuit court if you don't have a final resolution yet by the time you file for divorce. So those things can also be occurring if you really need to get into court right now for at least the financial and for custody of children.
11: Okay. Vanessa, let's talk about safety planning, whether you're staying together or divorcing. Like, are there different plans if you're staying in the house or if you're leaving?
12: There may be different plans for staying versus leaving. The approach that we start with is victim as expert. So individuals that are in abusive relationships have probably been managing the relationship for some time before they've had an opportunity to reach out for help.
11: Mm-hmm.
12: This may be the first time they've reached out for help. So honoring that person's experience, having a conversation with them and talking with them about what's worked for them in the past, what strategies and techniques do they use to help keep themselves safe? And if there are minor children in the home, what are they doing what has worked well to help keep the children safe as well, and what may be changing

0: talk about, you know, do we need to think about some new strategies in the event that things may be escalating? Because we know that if there is a separation imminent, or if there has been conversation of separation, that things could potentially escalate. When we're thinking about staying, you know, keeping cell phones charged and nearby, being able to have access to communication to call 911 in the event that there is an escalation or there is a need to reach out for help in an emergency situation.
1: Mm-hmm.
0: Making a list of important phone numbers, if there's a way to keep that safely in a phone, or if there's a way to be able to keep that in another place, to make a list of important phone numbers, including hotline numbers, shelter numbers, our advocacy phone number, so that you have that readily available. Because sometimes in the moment, our memory fails us because of the trauma experience. Mm-hmm. So we want to have that information available. Talking with a trusted friend or family member about what's happening to possibly consider making a plan. Engaging them in conversation. If I need to reach out for help, this is what that might look like. I might want to develop a code word with them so that they know this is an emergency and have a plan in place. If I call you and give you this code word, that means call 911. I need law enforcement response. At home, being aware of areas within the home that may be more dangerous and being aware of safer places to be able to go. So we know that, you know, kitchens may have sharp objects. They may have, you know, knife blocks. They may have other kinds of instruments, heavy pots and pans that can be used as weapons. Garages also have heavy items and things that can be used to harm. Where escaping to a bedroom, there may be it may be safer and softer surfaces there. So having conversations about where are the safe places to go, where are the places possibly to avoid. Trying to keep some distance. If there is an escalation, if there is something that, as the victim is able to see, because they're going to be the best expert on patterns that have been established in that relationship. So talking a little bit about, you know, what does that look like when you know that there's something potentially on the horizon? How do we keep distance? How do we keep you safe? How do we plan for children? Right? So depending on the ages of the children, are children able to leave how safely to be able to go get help? Do they know where to go? Do they know who to go to? Do they know what to communicate? Younger children may not be able to do that. So having conversations about, and teaching children how to call 911 in an emergency and when it might be okay to call 911, and being able to, you know, have that conversation in an age appropriate way. Again, having code words with kids that can be, kind of a prompt for them to know something has changed in our home atmosphere. I need you to go to your safe place. So being able to plan with kids about, you know, where they can go. Is it their bedroom? Is it their closet? Do they go together? If there are more than one child in the family,
1: mm-hmm.
0: talking about some of those things. Do they leave the house? Do they stay? And then, you know, if you are anticipating a violent event, trying to remove yourself and trying to remove your children from that situation if you're able to. And if the children have already left the situation because you've prompted them, try to go to a different safe location so that you're not going to the children as well, so that we're hopefully reducing harm for those children as well, reducing the chance that those children could be harmed. When people are thinking about leaving, we have conversations around gathering important documents, identity documents, gathering medications, cell phone chargers, car keys, extra sets of car keys, items for the children if there are children in the home as well, comfort items for them. And where is the safe place to be able to leave this kind of bag of items, right? Backing the car into the driveway or into the parking space can be helpful, helps with a quick leave. Considering other transportation options if there isn't a car readily available, or if there's fear around taking a shared vehicle,
1: mm-hmm.
0: taking a look at other transportation options. So taxi service, an Uber, calling a friend, calling a family member, again, using those code words.

0: to be able to know that there would be a quick response. Practicing safe ways to get out of the home is also something that individuals can do. That's something that you can do with children. And then again, carrying that list of important phone numbers, hotline numbers, shelter numbers. It's really tailoring plans based on an individual's experience and what they see as important and what they see as their needs are. Building that in, you know, what's working for them, what's changing, and then just talking about options and coming back and revisiting that plan, because we know that situations like these can escalate, can de-escalate. There's a pattern to them. So working with individuals to stay in touch with our hotline, to stay in touch with an advocate, to stay in touch with a supportive friend or family member who can continue being that support for them, regardless of the choice they make to stay or go.
1: You mentioned the hotline, so I'm going to say the number again, 703-360-7273. And I'm going to go off on a tangent a little bit about safety planning. Something about safety planning makes me itch. Can we talk for a minute about how it puts the onus on the victim who's already in crisis, already living in a traumatic situation? We're telling them, choose safe rooms, have a go bag, don't be around knives, figure out a safe word, have a friend or a family member on standby. But we don't say, okay, not the four of us on this podcast, but we say it to others, but not enough other people are saying, none of this is your fault. None of this is your responsibility. Instead of talking to the people causing the harm and telling them, stop harming people, we're making victims go through all these machinations to keep themselves safe. I know it's a necessary evil, but it kind of doesn't really make sense. It does to make them safe, but to put this on them, how do we fix this? How do we fix this? Because the system seems broken when we're making the victims do all this work.
0: That's the million-dollar question.
2: Yeah. I don't know that you can't stop people that are until someone commits an act of an abuse, you don't know that they're going to commit an act of an abuse. So you can't really stop that. We just have, I think it's a cultural shift we'd have to have in making it easier for victims to get help, because I think right now, so many victims, they go to the police or they go to get a protective order and they're told that what they currently are experiencing isn't enough. And quite frankly, that's one of the most difficult conversations to have with our clients, is having to tell them, like, we can try this, but you're not going, the likelihood of you succeeding isn't high. And when you tie that into a divorce, if you don't succeed in a protective order while your divorce is pending in the court, it can look like you were trying to almost game the system in a sense. And so we have to provide that advice, and it's very uncomfortable. But I think on this is a cultural shift of, and a law shift of, what does it take to be able to get protection from someone who is abusive before it gets so bad that there is no point to the protection at that point.
1: What about if there are guns in the house? How does that impact the separation?
3: Oftentimes when we are separating, when parties are separating and we're working with them, that is one of the first questions we ask. Are there guns? What can be done? Sometimes, again, as we obviously know with protective orders, those guns have to be turned over to the government while the pendency of that protective order exists. However, we often work with opposing counsel to, and most people do agree that that guns should be stored properly. It should be removed from the home. Should have locks that, again, allow for safety to the children. And when there is an issue of alleged domestic violence or domestic violence, the court system will address that. The court, short of a protective order, finds it very difficult to require parties to not own guns. It is a constitutional right. So, but when there are protective orders, that is the way that the system allows to safety to the victim to remove the guns from the person under whom the protective order is filed.
1: Someone can lie about a gun though, right?
3: Correct. Correct. Absolutely. It is unfortunate that people do lie about ownership of guns.
1: But if the victim is aware of the guns and that's reported
2: to the court, there are, I believe the court can, their police can take measures to go and retrieve those guns if they believe that those guns exist. They can go into the house and if the victim knows where they are, they can go with the police to get them.
3: If a victim has a protective order and they suspect that there are weapons, you can reach out to the police and the police will follow up. And again, I would believe it is, and I can check, I don't practice criminal law, but I believe it's a violation of the protective order to own and possess weapons when the protective order is in place. Thus, if they are prosecuted, it is a minimum of a year incarceration. So a pretty stiff penalty for lying about ownership and possession of the weapon.
1: We're going to take a quick pause here to remind our listeners that if any part of today's conversation makes them feel some kind of way, they can call the Domestic and Sexual Violence 24-hour hotline at 703-360-7273. Danger assessment. What is that?
3: Vanessa, I feel like this is a good... Yeah, you lead
0: off. Yeah, happy to jump in. Yeah, so the danger assessment is a tool and a calendar that was developed by Dr. Jackie Campbell that helps identify risk factors that are associated with increased risk of homicide in violent relationships. So the danger assessment is a 20 question yes or no tool that is paired with a calendar to be able to document the frequency and intensity and dates of abusive incidents with a partner or an ex-partner. There is, it is a scored tool. There's a rating scale and the scores are weighted based on specific answers to the questions. But it is a tool that we can use to help identify the potential lethality within a relationship. It's a tool that we can use around safety planning. And it can be a very striking conversation to be able to have with someone who may or may not have identified their situation as you know, labeled their experience as I'm a victim of domestic violence.
1: Mm-hmm.
0: Because there can be some very frank questions in there that can feel kind of confrontational.
1: Such as, you don't have to give me all 20, but give me some of the questions that are on this list.
0: So there are questions about sexual abuse. Has there been sexual abuse in the relationship? There are questions about firearms in the home and access to firearms. And we know that presence of firearms in the home in a dangerous relationship increases the likelihood that someone could be killed by 5 times.
1: Mm-hmm.
0: Okay. So that is something that we really need to consider. Other questions include questions about jealousy and possessiveness. Is the partner or ex-partner, are they jealous? Are they possessive of you? Do they isolate you socially? There are questions about threats of harm. So threats of harm to animals and pets within the home. Threats to harm elderly family members or other persons that you may care about. Is the person who's causing harm, are they alcoholic? Are they a problem drinker? Questions like that are able to, you know, really get at the crux of the relationship, that all of these components together really help us understand the danger level.
1: So do you need to answer yes to all 20, or is there a certain number that if you say yes to 5, you're at an increased risk? How does that work?
0: So the danger assessment, the rating scales are weighted. So the score depends on the yes or no to the particular question that's being asked. So it's not if you answer yes to all 20, your score is a 20, because some of the questions are weighted heavier than others. So the outcome of that score is dependent on the components of the yeses in the question.
1: Okay. And then high risk teams, how does the danger assessment and high risk teams, what are high risk teams, first of all? And how does the danger assessment and these teams work together to prevent domestic violence?
0: When you speak about high risk teams, Kendra, are you speaking about the law enforcement response with social service response?
1: Yes. Yes.
0: Okay. Okay. So I know that, that these tools can be used not only for law enforcement and social work response to be able to help evaluate the mm-hmm. risk and the lethality in these situations. We know that this is a fairly new process within the county to be able to deploy social service professionals to also be able to respond in crisis. You know, we have connections through law enforcement as well to be able to help individuals get connected to advocacy. But I think at the time, it's to be able to help individuals understand the impact of the abuse that they've experienced, the options that are available to them, and how to get connected to services so that there are options to be able to safety plan. We can talk with them about, you know, filing for protective orders. We can talk with them about accessing safe shelter. It's kind of a launching point. So it's a conversation to be able to respond and intervene to find out if a crime has been committed, is there a warrant that needs to be issued? Is there an arrest? But also have a conversation with the victim to help them understand and bring some clarity to the risk of their situation and prompt them and encourage them to be able to access supports if that's something they're interested in.
1: Okay. So we do danger assessments in Fairfax, but I just realized that, or just found out that this is not standard practice everywhere. Why is it not standard practice, the danger assessment process?
0: Well, I know for us in advocacy, we utilize the danger assessment when we have time to be able to move through this. We also utilize the lethality assessment, which is a shorter version that sometimes can get at the crux of dangerous and high lethality, high risk situations. One of the components may just be knowledge and awareness of the danger assessment. There is a training and a test that individuals go through. There's a process. There's a training and then a test to be able to administer the danger assessment. And then to be able to use and practice the tool in addition to the calendar. So those two components really do come together. It may be, you know, we need to increase knowledge around this, the availability of the tool and the utilization of the tool. It may just be, I'm not sure I know how to use that. It may also be a question of, okay, if I learn how to use the tool and I have someone with me and they've worked on the calendar, what do I do next? So it may be a conversation of, if I do this, if I ask the questions, I may not feel equipped to be able to support after we have this assessment. So maybe mm-hmm. that's another conversation.
1: Mm-hmm.
0: Another component of this, it's the then what?
1: Yeah.
0: And that's where we need to do some more work in coordinating, I think.
1: Yeah. I asked this question because I just read an article that talked about who else should be using danger assessments. It shouldn't just be the domestic and sexual violence organizations.
0: Right.
1: It should be, you know, school guidance counselors, pastors at churches, you know, therapists,
2: divorce attorneys.
1: I was about to say that. So how would you guys use it, or how do you guys use it?
3: So I actually had not heard of the danger assessment. I had to look it up when we were talking before. And the reality is that while we are not asking or using that tool, mm-hmm. we are asking very similar questions. And I would imagine there are a variety of fields which touch on the family dynamic and separation, divorce, family abuse, when the family's intact, therapists, counselors, many of us touch on all of these issues.
1: Mm-hmm.
3: What I found to be interesting about what Vanessa was talking about is that many of our clients come to us not realizing the severity of their abuse
1: mm-hmm.
3: and having to walk them through and walk them down that path to ask the questions about the sexual abuse. And the danger assessment, when I looked it up, the questions weren't just like, have you been sexually abused? Because many people don't realize that they have. Have you been coerced? Have you been forced? And sometimes, whether it's cultural, whether it's familial, like growing up, the family dynamics, they don't realize that that shouldn't happen. They don't realize that they have a choice in this. And it's the long road to discussing with them that this isn't how things should happen. you deserve safety. You deserve peace. And by asking these questions in our consultations, and when we begin working with clients, we can kind of peel back the layers to show that, one, there is help that's needed, and mm-hmm. then the options to get them that help. Oftentimes, we are referring to therapists. We are, again, referring to victim witness advocates. We are referring to resources to get them out of the house sooner. We are asking that they make those connections with family where they may not have been honest in the past about the severity of the abuse. They need to lean on those family resources, and we're walking them down that path and with those resources as we also try to provide them the peace that they need moving forward through the divorce process.
1: So a lot of it is more education, more awareness, more information, so that people are aware of what the severity of what they're going through or the possible dangers.
3: I think a lot of it is also self-preservation within the family unit. If victims of the abuse oftentimes have to ignore what they're going through and minimize what they're going through in order to make it through. Mm-hmm. And it's not my job to be like, holy smokes, can you believe what you've been through? It's my job to provide them, again, a shoulder to lean on as much as possible, but also to get them the resources like Vanessa and other people who are far better trained in these assessments, in these conversations, to be able to help walk them down that path. But also, I think it's important to validate their experiences, whether they realize that these are their experiences or not, whether they can label it abuse. I don't need to label it. I just need to say, this shouldn't have happened. And using the danger assessment or any of those type of questions. And most divorce attorneys do have some sort of assessment for danger that we talk about often with our clients. And you can pick up on it relatively quickly in your consultation that there are underlying issues percolating that you really have to get to. And you can kind of drill down on that to the comfort level of the potential client in that opening conversation.
1: Okay. I'm going to get final thoughts, takeaways that you want our listeners to get from today's, to take away from today's conversation. Vanessa, I'm going to start with you. I want all three of you to answer. Vanessa, I'm going to start with you.
0: Takeaway. I love having the opportunity to have the space with the attorneys today. If there are any clients that you're meeting with that you are having these conversations with, please refer them to us, to our hotline, to our advocacy services so that they can get the support that they need. If you know anyone who may be impacted, have them call our hotline. We want to be able to help with them.
3: I've also enjoyed this conversation. Our office regularly handles, and I used to work with Legal Aid of Hampton Roads and did protective orders every morning. It is an area of law that we commonly have to practice as domestic relations attorneys. But my takeaway from this is there are resources available and being able to assist our clients with that. From our perspective as a divorce attorneys, it may be unfortunate that there is a nuanced conversation to have when there isn't physical abuse that pre-exists and the parties are separating. Having to have the global conversation of how to address safety now while also preserving assets, preserving employment for support, especially if you're the non-earning income spouse, and making sure that the children's custody can be addressed in a way where your allegations aren't weaponized against you, and just creating the correct path forward to address all of the concerns globally is a hard conversation to have. But first and foremost, we want our clients to be safe. And that is where, in almost all situations, the need for a protective order, if it's needed, we're going to help you get it.
2: Yeah, my takeaway is just that I do think that the danger assessment could be useful to our practice and helping our clients to drill down into those issues a little and give us more clarity on where to advise them, such as if we're serving the complaint for divorce, where should our client be home, or should they maybe make plans to stay with a relative during that time? That there are safety planning tools that we do talk about with our clients, and that talking through these strategies with your attorney, who can also give you resources and access to and tell you about resources to other things, is helpful. And that we're all we do want to, that we do hear our clients and that we do hear people when they tell us their stories, and we do what we can within the confines of our roles to get them the help that they need.
1: Okay. That'll do it for today. And that'll do it for this episode of Unscripted, Conversations about Sexual and Domestic Violence. 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Unscripted, Conversations about Sexual and Domestic Violence is produced by the Fairfax County, Virginia government.
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5: It's 11 o'clock. It's 77 degrees.
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6: The Fairfax County Police Department's Drone as First Responder program was recognized by the National Association of Counties with a 2026 Achievement Award and selected as Best in Category for Criminal Justice and Public Safety, the organization's highest honor within the category. The Best in Category distinction recognizes outstanding county government programs throughout the nation. The award was presented during the association's 2026 annual conference and exposition in New Orleans on July 19th. Launched in September 2025, the Drone as First Responder program is a strategic, community-centered initiative that enhances emergency response through rapid aerial deployment. Operated through the FCPD's Real-Time Crime Center, the program became the first jurisdiction in the National Capital Region to receive Federal Aviation Administration authorization to authorize drones beyond visual line of sight in restricted airspace. The recognition also highlights the department's innovative approach to integrating drone technology into emergency response while emphasizing transparency, community engagement, and responsible deployment. Drones are typically deployed in less than 2 minutes and arrive first on scene to approximately 70% of incidents they respond to, providing officers with real-time aerial situational awareness before they arrive. The program supports a variety of critical incidents, including missing persons, fleeing suspects, crash scenes, fire and medical emergencies, traffic incidents, felony arrest support, and other calls where aerial awareness can support a faster and safer response. Learn more on the police blog, fcpdnews.org.
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9: 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Stay away from any company that, 1, promises that unsecured debt can be paid off for pennies on the dollar. Truth is that there is no guarantee that any creditor will accept partial payment of a legitimate debt. Your best bet is to always contact the creditor directly as soon as you are having problems making payments. 2. Requires substantial monthly service fees and demands payment of a percentage of what they've supposedly saved you. Truth is that most debt relief companies charge hefty fees for their services, including a fee to establish the account with the debt negotiator, a monthly service fee, and a final fee, a percentage of the money you've supposedly saved. 3. Tells you to stop making payments to or communicating with your creditors. Truth is that if you stop making payments on a credit card, expect late fees and interest fees to be added to the amount you owe each month. If you exceed your credit limit, expect additional fees and charges to be added. Your credit score will also be hurt by not making payments. 4. Claims that creditors never sue people for not paying their unsecured debts. Truth is that creditors may have the right to sue you to recover money you owe. And sometimes, when creditors win a lawsuit, they have the right to garnish your wages or put a lien on your home. 5. Claims that they can remove accurate negative information from your credit report. Truth is that no company or person can remove negative information from your credit report that is accurate and timely. It's illegal. Thanks for listening to The Informed Consumer. For more information on this topic, or if you feel that you've been a victim of a scam, please contact the Consumer Affairs Branch at 703-222-8435 or visit our website at www.fairfaxcounty.gov/consumer. 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
11: 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The first service is home delivery, which provides materials owned by Fairfax County Public Library. 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Once in the program, books and DVDs are mailed at no cost to the patron. The second service offered is the Talking Books program. We work with the National Library Service for the Blind and Print Disabled, a division of the Library of Congress, to mail digital books and magazines, plus braille materials. Individuals who are unable to read or use standard print due to permanent or temporary blindness, visual impairment, or physical limitations may qualify for the program. Both services, home delivery and talking books, require an application. Talking books also requires a signature from a certifying authority. For more information on either program, or to apply, please call Access Services at 703-324-8380, or email libas@fairfaxcounty.gov.
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5: It's 11:09. It's 77 degrees.
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16: Welcome to the County Conversation, a podcast featuring employees and subject matter experts in the Fairfax County government discussing programs, services, and items of interest to residents of Fairfax County. I'm your host, Jim Person, and joining me today is Tyler Camberlin. He is the offsite events coordinator with the Reston Community Center. And Tyler is here to tell us all about Reston Community Center's summer concerts and entertainment series. We're looking forward to some fun with him. Tyler, welcome to the podcast today.
17: Thank you for having me.
16: One of, my favorite topics, or at least a fun topic to talk about, entertainment and concerts. I mean, my gosh, who doesn't like that?
17: Yeah.
16: Before we dive deep into what you've got going on for the summer, tell me a little bit about Reston Community Center.
17: Reston Community Center, we have two locations. We have our Lake Ann location. We also have our Hunter's Woods location. Both locations provide a plethora of programs, not only that you pay for, but some that are free, that allows people to come out and engage with their community, as well as come out and find out who they want to be later on.
16: All right. So when we talk about the concert series and the entertainment series, I keep reminding myself there's two, I don't want to say parts, but they're all part of one thing. And it's equal, like it's not all concerts and one entertainment. It's like pretty evenly.
17: Yeah, I would say they're pretty evenly distributed. We have 6 concert series, concerts and entertainment series. The main one for entertainment, I would say, that has a really good family-oriented environment would be our Family Fun on Saturdays. Have a lot of entertainers from Guava Jelly to a Disney group coming and performing, as well as a magician as well. So we have a lot of acts that are coming from that
16: fun
17: entertainment
16: stuff.
17: One. And then we do have concerts that go from jazz to disco, R&B. I like to say that we have a lot of everything for a lot of everyone. You know?
16: Okay, cool. Well, we'll do some more deep diving as we get into dissecting them. And I think there's something in like almost every day of the week, except for the first Monday or Tuesdays, I think I'm remembering correctly. As we're talking here, it's end of April, getting ready to get into May. Hopefully, that means warmer weather. I know I'm ready to get rid of this jacket. So when we talk about the summer concerts and entertainment series,
18: When does the series start, and how long does this series of entertainment and concerts last?
17: So our series starts on May 22nd with our happy hour with Darden and friends, and it ends in early September, late August.
18: Oh, wow.
17: So when we have those, we have them every day, like you said, except for Mondays and Tuesdays. So we have them Wednesdays with our sunset concerts at Lake Ann Plaza. We have them Thursdays with our Take a Break at Haley Rise concerts. Fridays, we have two concerts available for people, which is our jazz concert, which is Darden and Friends, and our other concert series, which is our Fab Fridays, our Summerbrations concert series at Reston Station. 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And Sundays is our Shenandoah Conservatory at Reston Town Square. So we have, like I said, we have a little bit of everything for everyone. You have classical, you have some more fun kind of concerts. It's just a matter of where you want to go and how you want to enjoy yourself, in my opinion.
18: Okay. Well, we'll go alphabetical. Concerts, entertainment. Let's focus on concerts for a minute. You mentioned the schedule, Wednesdays, Thursdays, Fridays, Saturdays, a lot of concerts and entertainment. Let's focus on concerts first. Like I said, talk to me about the concert part of the series. What's available, when it's available, that kind of thing.
17: Right. So our concerts are predominantly, I would say, Wednesday, Thursday, and Friday, and then Sunday as well. Sunday is more of our classical kind of entertainment. We have people coming from Shenandoah University that will come through with some students as well and provide a more classical kind of music type for people. Our Wednesdays and Thursdays are very considered more for like our tribute bands, so people could come out and enjoy some of their favorite songs from older groups. Like we have a Prince tribute band coming. We have some other tribute bands that do more classic rock kind of music. And then we have our jazz groups coming in. So we have Happy Hour with Darden and Friends, with Darden from George Mason University coming with some jazz entertainers throughout six concerts. That's at Reston Town Park. And those will be more accustomed to jazz entertainment, as well as we have Fab Friday Summerbrations, which will be a more broad level of music going through there. We have R&B groups coming. We have some other tribute bands coming as well. So I want to say that we have a little bit of every music type that can cover anybody's taste in music.
18: Okay. So if someone was really a big jazz fan, Fridays would be their day.
17: Yeah, Fridays are definitely your day. Okay. And then if you want, those concerts on Fridays kind of interlap. So you could go straight from that one and go down the block and enjoy yourself at Summerbrations as well.
18: Oh, okay. So they're timed.
17: Yeah.
18: So that you can enjoy both.
17: You can enjoy both.
18: So since you're right there, you might as well.
17: Might as well.
18: Raises a good question. Is there a cost?
17: No. Every concert that we provide is free of charge. Just come out, have a great time. The only thing we ask is that you come and enjoy your time, meet new people, find out some more information. We're going to have surveys there so people can tell us what they want, because we want to hear from the community to establish what is hot, what's not, and bring out more entertainment.
18: Yeah. Maybe there's a type of music that you're not providing that maybe they want to hear.
17: Yeah.
18: Possible. I mean, you got a lot.
17: Like I said, I want to think that we did a great job, and the people we work, our partners that we work with, did a great job providing a little bit of everything for every type of person. But there's always going to be one person that we might have missed, and we want to hear from them as well.
18: Yeah. All right. Let's talk about the entertainment part. Not that you can't be entertained at a concert, but you know, for classification purposes, it's different. So when we say entertainment, what does that mean?
17: I would like to say entertainment is anything. I don't want to say anything other than music, because music is entertaining, like you stated. But I want to say we wanted to provide as well of audio, but more of a visual aspect that can appeal to not only adults, but children as well. So we have a lot of entertainment from people that musicians. We have a Disney group coming in that'll sing some Disney songs for kids. And like I said, that's on our Saturday mornings from 10 to like 10:45 or so. So it's a short window, but there's a lot of packed entertainment that people could come out and get. It's just a matter of doing your research on what you want to see, because we have a unicyclist that's a juggler coming in. We have a lot of acts that I think can really entertain anybody.
18: Yeah. So again, no cost. Everything's free. There's not at least one thing that you're going to charge for?
17: The only thing that we charge for is time, and that's just you coming out.
18: Okay.
17: You
18: know? And Wednesdays, Thursdays, Fridays, Saturdays, and Sundays. So people have their choice what they want to do.
17: Yep.
18: Wow. I know you mentioned before, where are all these events happening? I don't know if you want to run specific dates or locations.
17: Yeah, I will, just in case people can get the information. Wednesdays, we have them at Lake Ann Plaza. Thursdays, we have them at Haley Rise, which is right off of Reston Parkway, where the Wegmans is. So if that's easier for people to understand. 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And then our last two, Saturday and Sunday, are also at Reston Town Square Park.
18: We are on the County Conversation podcast. We're talking with Tyler Cameron from Reston Community Center. And we're talking about RCC's Summer Concert and Entertainment Series. I think it's probably a good time now where I can allow you to give a resource, if you will. Where can folks find the schedule of events? Is it already published? Does it have everybody listed and the dates? Talk to me a little bit about that.
17: So you can access all this information at RestonCommunityCenter.com/summermusic. We also have it in our summer guide. So if people were to go online to RestonCommunityCenter.com and look up summer guide, it also has a nice visual flyer showing all of our dates and any other programs that we have going.
18: Okay. So RestonCommunityCenter.com/summermusic. That's all one word.
17: Yep.
18: Okay. Everything's there. And again, I just want to reiterate, it's all free.
17: All free.
18: Okay. Wow. I know you've mentioned the fun things on Saturdays, fun entertainment on Saturday mornings. Is that mainly geared toward families, or can anybody attend the Saturday things, or is it more appropriate for families?
17: I would say it's available for anybody. I wouldn't say that we target it for families specifically. We just call it family fun because it would be a nice outing.
18: Right.
17: You just got off, you're off work. You have a nice weekend available and you want something fun to do, take your kids to. That's why we call it family fun, because it allows parents to go out, provide a nice little event for their kids and their families to go do. But I would say definitely anybody can go. It's just a matter of what you're interested in. If you want to see a magician, go to our magician date. If you want to see someone juggling, go to our juggling date. You know, I think anybody can find fun in that specific day.
18: Right. You have a specific artist or anybody you want to highlight in for these events?
17: For these events, definitely Darden on our Fridays. Fridays are definitely fun for that. We definitely would love for people to come out on Saturdays to go see Guava Jelly. They're a super fun group. And I think that's all for now, because I don't want to give too much to the people.
18: Oh, look at you teasing.
17: You know, I want to allow people to do their own research so they can find what they want. I don't want to just give out information and then it's like, all right, I have to go see this person, and then you don't enjoy yourself. Do some research, go on our website, see what you like, and then come out and enjoy yourself, because I guarantee that people will enjoy themselves and they will find that wrestling is something that they want, is special.
18: All right. Well, since I got you right here, and I'm too lazy to do my own research. You mentioned them, Guava Jelly.
17: Yeah.
18: Sound like something I'm going to put on toast. Talk to me about who they are and what they do.
17: Well, they're a group that's coming out to entertain our Saturday groups, and they provide a lot of, how do I put it?
18: Eclectic?
17: Yes.
18: Ooh.
17: Kind of.
18: Just something for everybody.
17: Yeah, something for everybody, I would say. They really do a good job of catering to the group that they're performing for.
18: Okay. Well, so I think I understand you, but let me further this with a question. Does that mean that they have a, I mean, I don't even know what they do. Do they play music? Do they have a performance? What is it?
17: They do have a performance of sorts. It's more...
18: So they get up and maybe they do something and they figure out where the crowd is.
19: Yeah. Then they're very interactive with crowds.
18: Oh, okay.
19: And really great with children.
18: So tell us again where folks can get more information, find a schedule, and do their own research.
19: RestinCommunityCenter.com/summermusic. All one word, no capitalization. RestinCommunityCenter.com/summermusic.
18: Okay. If someone's listening right now and they've heard of the Summer Entertainment and Concert Series, and they've always said, well, I don't know, long way for me to drive or some other excuse, what would you say to someone listening right now to tell them they really need to come check out at least one of the performances this summer?
17: One thing I would tell them, I'll definitely tell them to make the drive, if I had to be honest.
19: You know,
18: yeah.
19: I've never been a part of something that is so community oriented like this one, this community center here, right? So I would say the amount of time, effort, and support that we're trying to put out there for these people to come and enjoy themselves. I understand time is money and people don't necessarily with gas prices and stuff like that, but I guarantee it is worth it. We have something for everybody. Not only that, we want to hear back from you guys. Not many community centers are as willing as we are to ask for your opinion. I want to know, what did you enjoy about this specific group? Do you want this group to come back? What can we improve? How can the experience be better? So we really want not only Restonians to come out, but anybody that is interested in just having a good time. And maybe it'll allow more people to come as well.
18: Yeah. Good point you made there. And I want to make sure we follow up on that. You don't have to be a Reston resident to attend.
19: Not at all. Okay. We want everybody to come out and have a good time.
18: So nobody's going to be checking your ID saying, oh, you don't live in Reston, you can't come.
19: Yeah, never.
18: Okay. One thing I had written down in my notes, I want to make sure I ask you. I know RCC on Wheels is a fairly new program from the Reston Community Center. Are they involved with this entertainment and concert series this year?
19: Yes, we will be having RCC on Wheels come out to certain locations and not only provide information, but we want to show people what we are going to showcase in that vehicle. That vehicle has a TV on the side, it has solar panels, it runs on its own power, has outlets. We're going to be trying to run a lot of programs through there as well as concerts through there. Out in the neighborhoods so people could come and enjoy themselves at the comfort of their home.
18: All right. We are talking about some fun stuff happening this summer with Reston Community Center's Summer Concert and Entertainment Series. Tyler, is there anything we haven't talked about or I forgot to ask you about what's happening this summer?
19: No. Thank you again for having me. I think you did a great job in helping me highlight how big of a series this is and how big of a effort we're trying to put out there to provide quality service, quality entertainment, and make sure people have fun.
18: Yeah. Well, I think you may have just said it, but I always try to give the guest the last word. So like last 30 seconds, I'm going to let you sell it.
19: Last 30 seconds.
18: Or you can take longer. Sell me. Why should I go to a Reston Community Center summer concert entertainment?
19: Well, if I were to say something about it, one hell of a time. The amount of people I've heard comment and compliment the level of attention, effort, and authenticity that we provide with the concerts and entertainment series and any program that comes out of RCC, I think it is a great way to introduce yourself to RCC without going to our community centers, by going to watch Darden. Then after that, going to Summerbrations. Maybe the next day you want to go have breakfast at Town Center. Okay, maybe I'll go to Family Fun, see what they got going on over there. I think it's just one hell of a way to fill up your week with little date nights, you know, if you want to take your lady to go out, or if you want to take your kids to go show them what kind of music you use to listen to. We got tribute bands coming out there. So I think it's just a great way to not only familiarize yourself with the environment and familiarize yourself with us, but most importantly, have fun and find out what in Ruston is best for you, because that's what we're here for, is to provide a service for Rustonians and anybody that wants to come out and enjoy themselves.
18: And if you want the schedule, go to RustonCommunityCenter.com/summer music. And I told you I was going to give you the last word, and I still will. Tell us again, each day of the week, what concert series or entertainment series we're looking at and where they are.
19: Okay. Wednesdays, we have sunset concerts at Lake Ann Plaza. 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And Sundays, we have our Shenandoah Conservatory at Reston Town Square Park as well.
18: Awesome. Sounds like a great summer ahead, Tommy.
19: Yep. I'm excited to see everybody out there.
18: That's right. Great. Again, go to RustonCommunityCenter.com/summer music. 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It's all free.
19: It's all free.
18: Tyler, thank you so much for being here.
19: Thank you for having me.
18: Absolutely. That is going to do it for this edition of The Conversation. Thanks to Tyler for being here. 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
22: It's 11:32.
23: It's 78 degrees.
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14: Weather-related flooding is still the most common and costly natural disaster across the United States. Fairfax County's ongoing efforts to mitigate flooding problems for residents can be found in the June 2026 Floodplain Management Plan Progress Report. The plan, recently released by the DPWES Stormwater Management Program, provides an annual update on the implementation of flood mitigation actions and is a key requirement for the county's participation in FEMA's community rating system. Fairfax County's Floodplain Management Plan is part of the Northern Virginia Regional Hazard Mitigation Plan. It outlines 30 actions Fairfax County is implementing to mitigate flooding. Key updates for the 2026 Floodplain Management Plan include: Fairfax County completed 22 flood mitigation projects, $4.3 million, reducing flood risk for 29 properties. 15 more projects, estimated at $85 million, are underway, ranging from drainage improvements to property acquisitions. Fairfax County installed new gauges in Hybla Valley and upgraded the Alert 2 warning system, acquired and demolished the Swinks Mill property and 9 Barrett Road properties, which are now preserved as open space. The county met with FEMA in May 2026 to discuss revisions to the Trips Run map. A resolution is expected in fall 2026. The county improved its community rating system to Class 5, giving a 25% NFIP insurance discount starting October 2026. Learn more online. 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

0: 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Your receipt serves as proof of purchase. The VCPA requires customer notice in most circumstances. As a general rule, a merchant must notify its customers about its return policy by a sign attached to the goods or placed in a conspicuous public area of the merchant's premises. The sign must be readily noticeable and readable by the customer. Merchants that do not permit refunds, exchanges, or store credits must post that policy on a sign in a conspicuous area. A refund policy printed on a store receipt does not meet the requirements of the law. A receipt is received after payment is rendered and does not satisfy the VCPA's requirement that merchants provide notice before purchase. The VCPA includes some exceptions. A merchant is exempt from the VCPA posting requirement if it provides a cash refund or credit card refund within 20 days or more of purchase when the customer returns defective, unused, or undamaged merchandise and can present proof of purchase. The VCPA posting requirement does not apply to purchases involving sale merchandise that is obviously distressed, out of date, post-season, or otherwise reduced for clearance. It also does not apply to special order purchases. The posting of refund policies does not apply to a transaction for the sale or lease of motor vehicles. Thanks for listening to The Informed Consumer. For more information on this topic, or if you feel that you've been a victim of a scam, please contact the Consumer Affairs Branch at 703-222-8435 or visit our website at www.fairfaxcounty.gov/consumer. Informed Consumer is produced by the Fairfax County, Virginia government.
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5: It's 1139.
6: It's 78 degrees.
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7: Summer in Northern Virginia brings heat and humidity that can be dangerous for animals, especially dogs. 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

0: 50-degree day, the inside of a car can reach 99 degrees in just 10 minutes. 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
3: My name is Amanda Paris. I'm a detective within our Major Crimes Bureau, and I'm with our Domestic Violence Unit. The Emergency Substantial Risk Orders, or commonly known as the Red Flag Laws, is where either law enforcement officers or Commonwealth attorney can petition a judge of any court or magistrate if they have probable cause to believe that that person is a substantial risk to either themselves or others in the near future by either being in possession or acquiring a firearm. So while they're under that order, they can't purchase, possess, or transport any firearms. Anyone, a community member, a family member, if they feel that someone that they know poses a risk to either themselves or to the community, they can go ahead and start that process. So they can either call the non-emergency line at 703-691-2131, or they can show up to a police station as well and report a crime or an incident. And what will happen is it will start the investigation. Normally, an officer is dispatched to the call. They'll, through their investigation, will talk to the suspect. We'll talk to witnesses or victims on scene, and they'll learn that that person poses a risk to either themselves or the community. And so they'll go down to the magistrate's office, they'll obtain that emergency substantial risk order and serve it on the person, where they'll ask for voluntary compliance to remove those firearms from their possession at that time. Then within 14 days, they'll have a hearing to determine if a further order, a substantial risk order, shall be issued. Now, substantial risk orders can last up to 180 days, and it can be extended indefinitely, but only up to 180 days at a time. If someone becomes the subject of the emergency substantial risk order, in circuit court, the judge can either determine to give the weapons back to that person to have us keep them, or that they can transfer it to someone else. The emergency substantial risk orders are a great tool for the community to keep them safe. Not only does it give it time for the person on the order to go ahead and seek the treatment and the help that they need, but it also allows the community to feel safer by having those weapons temporarily removed. I am a domestic violence detective, but I also oversee the emergency substantial risk orders. So I'm constantly keeping track and following them as well. Through my experience, I've seen people go to court, get the treatment that they need, and at the end, be able to successfully get their weapons back. If you know of someone that is a threat to either themselves or the community, speak up. Prevent a gun tragedy. Please call our non-emergency number or visit the website for more information.
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6: The Walney Visitor Center was originally a farmhouse built around 1780, near the time of the Revolutionary War. Its name comes from the farm that was there, and some of the outbuildings from those farming days are still at the site.
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6: Among the other park pleasures you'll find are a garden, a pond, streams, a forest, and some meadows. Bring a lunch for a stop at a picnic table or the picnic shelter. There also are fields for soccer, baseball, and softball. Route 28 runs through the park and divides the ball fields from some of the natural resource areas.
5: 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Here's an example of 1780s architecture. The park authority renovated the mill in 1980, and you can rent it for a reception, a party, or a business gathering. 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
5: 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Also on the website, you can find a little park history and learn how the founder and publisher of U.S. News and World Report, David Lawrence, deeded this land to the Park Authority. The park's named in memory of his wife. Learn more on the website's Park History link.
6: On other links, you'll find information about the park's natural history, including its streams and meadows, the birds, fox, and coyote of the area, flowering plants and mammals of the park, and reptiles and amphibians. Check out the links to scouting programs, field trips, and summer camps. Details about the hiking trails also are on the website.
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6: 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The phone number, 703-631-0013.
5: Now it's up to you to come out and explore the park
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4: 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To keep your home safe, follow a few simple rules. First, stay in the kitchen whenever you are frying, boiling, or broiling food. Don't leave the room, even for a minute. If you are baking or roasting, set a timer to remind yourself to check on it regularly. While you cook, keep a lid nearby. If a grease fire starts in a pan, slide the lid over it and turn off the heat immediately. Never throw water on a grease fire. Water will only make the flames spread violently. For small grease fires, you can also use baking soda to smother the flames. Keep a box within reach, but not so close that it could fall onto a burner. Take a look at your stove area. Clear away dish towels, food packaging, and wooden spoons. 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Also, make a habit of turning pot handles inward so they don't stick out where a child could grab them or someone could bump them. 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Pay attention to what you wear too. Loose sleeves, scarves, and apron strings can dangle into flames. Wear short or tight-fitting sleeves when you cook. Finally, avoid multitasking. It might be tempting, but distracted cooking is a leading cause of fires. If you are deep frying, use a thermometer to ensure the oil doesn't get too hot. Focus on the food, stay alert, and keep your kitchen safe.
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8: 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Disasters come in all shapes and sizes and can happen when you least expect them. Hurricanes happen in coastal states, earthquakes commonly strike the West Coast, and tornadoes and floods frequent the Midwest and the southern states like here in Atlanta, Georgia. But no matter where you live, disasters do happen, and having an emergency kit is a key step in being prepared. Imagine a natural disaster where you only have seconds to evacuate your home and can only take what's already packed in your emergency kit. CDC went into the streets to ask people what they would include in their emergency kits. Do you have an emergency kit? If so, what's in it?
9: Yes, I have an emergency kit. It has some food items, snack items, dehydrated food and water, and a flashlight.
10: I do have an emergency kit. It includes, there's some snacks in there, there's water, there's batteries, there's a flashlight. It's a hand crank flashlight. And there's emergency contact information.
8: If you could only have one item in your emergency kit, what would it be? And why is this item important to you?
10: I would think I would have a gallon or two of clean water, obviously, because we can live days without food, but we can't without water, and clean water is probably the first problem you'd have in any kind of emergency situation.
11: My passport and visa, because that's what is, and the driver's license, of course, because I'm an international person and I require that for my identification and for to legally remain here.
12: I think for, I guess on a bigger scope, for like a natural disaster, for a home emergency kit, it'd be important to have non-perishable foods and some canned foods stocked, and batteries, flashlights, maybe like a tarp and blankets.
8: Depending on the type of disaster, roadways may not be accessible, grocery stores may be closed, and ATMs may not be working. Before you experience a disaster, put together an emergency kit that includes at least these basics: water, foods that won't spoil easily like crackers and dried fruit, a flashlight, a battery-powered or hand crank radio, extra batteries, a first aid kit, your prescription medications, sanitation and personal hygiene items, copies of personal documents like birth certificates and insurance 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
3: It's 79 degrees.
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5: After years of remaining empty, some 37 acres of rolling hills at the I-95 landfill complex in Lorton are again serving a purpose. The area's largest solar project has enabled the county to repurpose or land recycle the property and convert it into productive energy infrastructure, expand the local energy supply, and help meet growing regional energy demand. The project, the first on a closed landfill in Virginia, also creates a model for future clean energy projects on county property. The solar farm was developed through a partnership between the Department of Public Works and Environmental Services Solid Waste Management Program, Office of Environmental and Energy Coordination, the Office of the County Attorney, and the Department of Procurement and Material Management, and Madison Energy Infrastructure. The 5.0-megawatt solar array is expected to generate 5% of all electricity used in county government facilities, or enough energy to power 1,000 homes annually. Developed under a 30-year power purchase agreement, the system is expected to deliver approximately $12 million in savings to the county while reducing carbon emissions by an estimated 136,000 metric tons. In addition to savings for the county government, the project also could mean savings for county residents. Developed under the Solar Freedom Act, which focuses on renewable energy, residents and businesses can purchase electricity through renewable sources such as solar energy. Residents can also invest in solar energy through the county's Going Solar program. News Center has more. Visit fairfaxcounty.gov/news.
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7: 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When not used wisely, debt can block your daily needs, create stress, and reduce your ability to get credit at favorable interest rates or not at all. If your debt burden is more than 40% of your gross income, it's time to come up with a strategy to pay it down. The greatest challenge is deciding how and where to begin. Here are some points to consider so you can develop a plan of action now. Follow your money. Start tracking where and how each penny and dollar is spent. A budget or spending plan puts it all out there so you can focus more clearly on reducing and eliminating debt. Set short-term, achievable goals that you can accomplish in 3 months or less. After you have success, expand into longer-term goals that focus on financial security and sustainability. When you know where your money is going, you can make better spending decisions based on needs instead of wants. Stop spending what you don't have. To learn the true cost of spending, set aside a week or more in which you do not use credit cards or make ATM withdrawals that are not free. Only use cash. By giving credit cards or ATM usage fees the cold shoulder, you will be in a better position to resist temptation and impulse buying. Cash is the best budgeting tool you can use, because once it's gone, you stop spending. 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Information in this report can affect your ability to get a job, a loan, a credit card, or insurance. You need to get a copy of your credit report from each of the three credit reporting agencies each year to check for errors, inaccurate information, identity theft, or other fraud. 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
3: It's 80 degrees.
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13: Most laws that were passed by the General Assembly during the 2026 legislative session took effect in Virginia on Wednesday, July 1st. Among the new laws, loud mufflers, HB 55. This new law addresses the ongoing issues of loud mufflers and their impacts on communities by authorizing noise abatement pilot programs in Planning Districts 8, Northern Virginia, 9 and 15. This was a Fairfax County initiative. HB 250 deals with park facilities. This new law allows park authorities to restrict certain convicted sex offenders at park facilities where there is a playground, athletic field, facility, or gymnasium, creating equitable authority between localities that own their own park facilities and park authorities. This was also a Fairfax County initiative. News Center has more on some of the new Virginia laws that went into effect on July 1st. Visit fairfaxcounty.gov/news to learn more.
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8: Here's the latest weather conditions and forecast from the National Weather Service.
15: Here is your weather forecast on this Sunday afternoon. It is currently 78 with a calm wind and overcast. The rest of the day, some sun and isolated thunderstorms and 85. For tonight, a variety of mostly clear skies and a likelihood of thunderstorms and a low near 66. Tomorrow, partly sunny much of the day but with a chance of thunderstorms in the evening and a high around 87. For Tuesday, a chance of thunderstorms and a high of 83. This weather forecast is brought to you by Fairfax County Government Radio.
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16: 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All around the world, folks are pledging to give up single-use plastic by reaching for reusables this month in celebration of Plastic-Free July. Here are some easy swaps that you can try to reduce your dependence on single-use plastics for the whole year, not just for the month of July. When you pick up takeout, refuse the plastic-wrapped packet of knife, fork, spoon, chopsticks, and napkin, especially if you're taking it right home. 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At its July 14th meeting, the Fairfax County Board of Supervisors proclaimed the month of July as Park and Recreation Month in Fairfax County. The county joins jurisdictions from across the nation in commemorating National Park and Recreation Month, celebrating the role of parks and recreation, and recognizing the role of park and recreation professionals in building vibrant communities. This year's Park and Recreation Month celebrates the power of parks and recreation and the people who make it possible. For more information about the Park Authority's observance of National Park and Recreation Month, visit the Park and Recreation Month webpage. Fairfax County's population and housing inventory continued to grow during 2024, while median home values climbed over 6% between January 2024 and January 2025, according to the newly released Demographic Reports 2025. The annual report provides a snapshot of Fairfax County as of January 1, 2025, with estimates and forecasts on population, households, and housing units, along with data on home values and development activity. Information is broken down by geographic areas, such as supervisory districts, towns, zip codes, and census tracts. These demographic reports provide the localized data necessary to shape policies, plan intelligently, and support the evolving needs of Fairfax County's residents and businesses. Residents and county agencies can explore detailed demographic information reported in demographic reports. More recent economic trends since January 1, 2025, are not captured in this edition, but will be addressed in future demographic reports as data becomes available. Finally, if you've enjoyed this podcast and want to hear more about the people and programs of Fairfax County government, listen to the County Conversation podcast. 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
3: It's 80 degrees.
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23: A person receiving long-term care services has the right to receive individualized care. Services and activities should strive to attain or maintain a person's highest practicable physical, mental, and psychosocial well-being. Often this can be addressed in a person's initial assessments and plan of care. As each individual is assessed for services, many things should be taken into account to include their life history, strengths, functional abilities, and nutritional status. Preferences regarding food, communication, and daily routines should also be honored to enhance quality of life. Staff, family members, and the person receiving the services should work together in creating the plan to ensure all medical and non-medical issues are discussed and agreed upon. A plan of care can be updated at any time as an individual's preferences or condition changes. is a mandated program under the Older Americans Act. The Northern Virginia Long-Term Care Ombudsman Program is often called on to assist residents and consumers to advocate for their rights in order to ensure quality of care and quality of life. For more information about care planning or other nursing facility and assisted living concerns, call 703-324-5861.
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5: Started as any other day. I didn't think it was going to be as bad as it was. You never know what can happen. Unforgettable. There was heavy rain to the point where you couldn't even see.
6: All you could hear stuff around you being smashed and crashed. Huge things that you would think would never move. And they were being thrown around like it was a toy. It was devastating. The power of the water, it'll eat you up in a second.
5: The most frightening moment would be the concern that you have for your children, making sure that they were okay.
7: We didn't know what to do. It was terrifying.
5: We were actually without power for 4 weeks. It was the whole town of Scotch Plains without power. It became too cold where we couldn't even stay in the house.
7: We were freezing cold and we would sleep in the car.
5: With the heat on, shut it off once the car got warm enough. That's how we were able to fall asleep.
24: You couldn't really ignore what was going on around you. You really just see how much everyone cared for each other in this community.
6: The dangers of Mother Nature, you don't know where it's going to hit or how it's going
5: to
6: hit.
5: So you just have to prepare yourself mentally. Being that you don't know the outcome, you could be prepared for whatever does happen.
25: We had an EF5 tornado, as devastating as they come.
26: You can't go back to who you were when you experienced such a trauma. It changes you fundamentally as a person. Because I'd never seen a tornado, it never occurred to me that this big, massive thing with no definitive boundaries was a tornado. And so we ran down into the shelter and locked it. We had not even been down there a minute. You could hear people screaming. It just sounds like this really loud train coming through.
25: We had a damaged path that was a half mile wide. And within that half mile, it was total destruction. There was very little left.
26: With an autistic child, the most we can do is prepare the best we can, educate ourselves, and have faith. The worst part for us was that my daughter's asthmatic, and in all the panic, she was having a really bad asthma attack. I didn't have any way to get my daughter a breathing treatment. You think, I'll pack a bag and keep it by the door. It never occurs to you you're not going to have that 5 to 10 minutes to go grab the bag. We were left with 3 cans of green beans, 2 diapers, and a bottle of water about like this.
25: People sometimes don't take action because they have decided that it's not going to happen to me. People in our city have learned that it does happen, and it can happen to us. When people receive warning, they need to take action.
27: At one point, we drove underneath the smoke, and the smoke was blocking out the sun. You could see just giant cloud of smoke just rapidly approaching our home. I knew that was not a good sign. My dad said, the house burned down, everything is lost. I saw this as a definite end to my childhood.
28: For the average person, the sensation that they're going to experience during a fire is often overwhelming. Their eyes begin to burn. Their heart rate increases. The trees around their homes begin to catch fire. Parts of their homes begin to melt. They begin to panic.
27: It was monstrous. For my family, it was, how do we rebuild everything that we've lost? How do we find normalcy again? And how do we make somewhere else our home?
28: personal preparedness, not just for a wildfire, a tornado, or an earthquake, but to be prepared for 24, 48, and 72 hours on your own is really vital throughout the country. Natural disasters occur. That's just the way of life. If you haven't been affected, you will.
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3: It's 81 degrees.
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10: Fentanyl continues to be the primary opioid responsible for fatal and non-fatal overdoses in the Fairfax Health District. However, locally, the percentage of fatal opioid overdoses involving fentanyl was slightly lower in 2025 compared to previous years. Recently released preliminary data for 2025 illustrates that statewide and local opioid overdose fatalities have significantly declined for the second consecutive year, consistent with national trends. In the Fairfax Health District in 2025, there were 56 opioid overdose fatalities, a 22% reduction from 72 in 2024, and a cumulative 52% reduction from the record high of 117 in 2023. Further, this is the lowest annual number of opioid overdose fatalities in the Fairfax Health District since 2015. Non-fatal opioid overdose emergency department visits in the Fairfax Health District also decreased by about 16% in 2025, with 244 visits compared to the 290 reported in 2024. While this data is encouraging, the number of individuals and families impacted by opioid overdose and opioid use disorder remains far too high, and past reductions do not guarantee future decreases. More detailed data is available on the Health Department's Opioid Overdose Dashboard, which is updated regularly. Find the link to the dashboard and more on this story on News Center, fairfaxcounty.gov/news.
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0: From nuisance to disaster, flooding is one of Fairfax County's most common hazards. Low-lying areas of the county are the most vulnerable to flooding, but all residents should be prepared for a flood. Sign up for Fairfax Alerts and stay on top of any situation with up-to-the-minute information on severe weather, informing you of a flood watch or flood warning. A flood watch means there is a possibility of flooding or flash flooding in your area. A flood warning means a flood is occurring or will soon. If advised to evacuate, do so immediately. Follow Fairfax Alerts and local media and keep aware of the evolving situation. If you see floodwaters rising, move to higher ground immediately. Stay away from floodwaters and related hazards, like downed power lines. Do not drive through flooded roads. Even if the water appears shallow, turn around, don't drown. Return home only when local officials say it's safe, even if floodwaters have receded. Get rid of anything that has been wet for more than 48 hours. These items will remain a source of harmful mold growth. Finally, when the dust has settled, take a look at your response. What will you do differently if there is a next time? Go to the Department of Emergency Management and Security's webpage for more ways to be ready for common local hazards. And breathe easier the next time it storms.
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31: The grains you eat in your cereals and breads have been a food staple for humans for thousands of years. In the early 1800s, not long after the United States had gained independence, grain mills were a major industry in Fairfax County. Colvin Run Mill was one of those mills, and you can see it in action because the Fairfax County Park Authority has restored it to working condition. It's now the only working water-powered grist mill in the county.
32: The 36-acre park site is just off Route 7, a little bit west of Tyson's Corner.
31: When you are at the mill, don't just look to see. Listen to the sounds of the mill. Outside, there's the sound of the water from the mill race running over the wheel. Inside, there's the sound of the millstone turning. And inside, the sound of the mill is loud, like the sounds that you can feel in your body.
32: And there's more there than the mill. At the general store, you can buy the cornmeal and whole wheat flour that is ground at the mill. There are also jams and jellies, tea sets, and history books in a building that was built around 1900.
31: History buffs will like the old miller's house on the site, which was built around 1809. The barn and the blacksmith shop were built in 1970 during a restoration. Inside the barn is an excellent scale model of the mill constructed by a volunteer, and you can see some of the tools that the farmers and tradespeople of bygone years used. All of this provides peeks into what it was like to be a member of the family that ran the mill 100 years ago.
32: History becomes touchable and real for students at Colvin Run Mill. School field trips let students tour the mill, shop in the general store, and see the blacksmith shop. They can also try to use the 19th century tools and see the machines in action.
31: There's also an annual maple syrup boil down. There are guided tours of the mill and the miller's house 6 days a week throughout the year. There's a nominal charge for the tours. However, admission to the park is free except for certain special events.
32: Some of the Fairfax County parks have distinct traits about them that make them stand apart. At Colvin Run, it's a sense of community. Colvin Run has a lot of interaction with county residents who care deeply about the site and its history.
31: Before you visit, check the website for the hours the site is open. Details on the school trips are under the teacher's link. Click on the scouting link for information about scout programs at the park. Other programs and events are under the programs events link.
32: Water isn't the only resource that powers the mill. A lot of work is handled by volunteers. If you'd like to volunteer at Colvin Run, click on the Volunteer News link. There's also a group of citizens who are dedicated to preserving the mill. Click on the Friends Group link to learn about the Friends of Colvin Run Mill.
31: Colvin Run Mill is a place that proves that not all the big wheels are in Washington. Come on out for a visit to your park.
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6: 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The Fairfax County Police Department's Real-Time Crime Center, in partnership with the Department of Public Safety Communications and the Fairfax County Fire and Rescue Department, has implemented new artificial intelligence technology that enhances emergency response by identifying critical information from 911 calls in real time. The announcement also marks the permanent assignment of fire and rescue personnel to the Real-Time Crime Center as part of a long-term pilot program, further strengthening collaboration between police, fire, and emergency communications. The AI technology continuously transcribes 911 calls as they occur and is trained using Fairfax County's dispatch protocols and response procedures. This allows the system to recognize qualifying incidents and immediately notify crime center personnel, enabling a drone as first responder deployment while dispatchers continue gathering information and completing the dispatch process. By launching drones earlier in the response, officers and firefighters can receive real-time aerial intelligence.

0: on scene, improving situational awareness and supporting faster, more informed decision-making. 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A power outage during a heat wave is more than an inconvenience. Without air conditioning, indoor temperatures can climb to dangerous levels within hours, especially in homes with poor airflow or large windows that pull in direct sun. Fairfax County residents can take steps now to stay safe if the power goes out during hot weather and to spot the signs when someone needs medical help. Air conditioning does more than cool a room. It pulls moisture out of the air, which helps the body cool itself through sweat. When the power cuts out, both the temperature and the humidity inside a home can rise fast. A house that feels manageable at 9 a.m. can become unsafe by early afternoon. Older adults, young children, people with chronic illness, and anyone without reliable transportation face the highest risk. Pets are also vulnerable and cannot move themselves to a cooler space. If the power goes out during hot weather, act quickly to slow the heat buildup inside your home. Close blinds and curtains on windows that get direct sun. 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A major shift is taking shape in the Pacific Ocean, and it could shape the weather Fairfax County sees through the rest of 2026 and into next winter. The National Oceanic and Atmospheric Administration's Climate Prediction Center says El Niño conditions are now present and getting stronger. Forecasters expect the event to intensify further into the fall, with the strongest signal pointing to a very strong El Niño from September through November. NOAA puts the odds at 96% that El Niño will last through the winter of 2026-27. The Atlantic hurricane season looks quieter, but do not let your guard down. On July 8th, researchers at Colorado State University updated their Atlantic hurricane season forecast, cutting their outlook and calling for 9 named storms, 4 hurricanes, and 1 major hurricane of Category 3 strength or higher. Every El Niño behaves a little differently, and local factors like the North Atlantic Oscillation can override the broader trend in any given week. Keep an eye on forecasts and have a plan ready. 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
1: It's 81 degrees.
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4: Bacteria grow fast on food left out in warm weather. Follow the 2-hour rule to keep your spread safe. 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Cut that time to 1 hour if the temperature outside is above 90 degrees. This is common during the summer in Fairfax County. 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Ground beef should reach 160 degrees. Chicken should reach 165 degrees.

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1: From the National Weather Service, here's the latest weather conditions and forecast.
3: Here is your weather forecast on this Sunday afternoon. It is currently 78 with a calm wind and overcast. The rest of the day, some sun and isolated thunderstorms, and 85. For tonight, a variety of mostly clear skies and a likelihood of thunderstorms and a low near 66. Tomorrow, partly sunny much of the day but with a chance of thunderstorms in the evening and a high around 87. For Tuesday, a chance of thunderstorms and a high of 83. This weather forecast is brought to you by Fairfax County Government Radio.
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0: Welcome to The Informed Consumer, providing the latest tips and tools to assist consumers in making informed decisions from the Fairfax County Consumer Affairs Branch. Today's topic, the Virginia Lemon Law. A motor vehicle that contains a defect or condition that significantly impairs its safety, use, or market value could be a lemon. If you've purchased or leased such a vehicle in Virginia, you may be entitled to either a replacement vehicle or refund of your purchase price under the Virginia Motor Vehicle Warranty Enforcement Act, or Lemon Law. Your vehicle could be a lemon if it was purchased or leased in Virginia and is covered by a warranty, and it is used for personal, family, or household purposes, and it is a passenger vehicle up to 10 passengers, a pickup or panel truck of no more than 7,500 pounds gross weight, a motorcycle, or a leased vehicle, and the vehicle has a defect or condition that significantly impairs its use, market value, or safety, even if the defect or condition doesn't affect the vehicle's drivability. What defects or conditions are covered? The Lemon Law covers any nonconformity, which it defines as a defect or condition that significantly impairs a vehicle's use, market value, or safety. The Lemon Law presumes that a vehicle has a nonconformity if, within 18 months of the vehicle's delivery date, the manufacturer or dealer has made three or more attempts to repair the same issue. The manufacturer or dealer has made one or more repair attempts to fix a serious safety defect, or in a single year, the vehicle was out of service due to repairs for a cumulative 30 calendar days or more. The law does not provide remedies for nonconformities that result from consumer abuse, neglect, or unauthorized modifications or alterations. My car is a lemon. Now what? Before the vehicle's warranty period expires, the manufacturer or authorized dealer must be notified that the vehicle has nonconformity. The manufacturer or dealer must then make the necessary repairs so that the vehicle conforms to its warranty, even if the warranty period has expired. The manufacturer must either provide a comparable, acceptable replacement vehicle or refund the vehicle's purchase price if the nonconformity can't be repaired or corrected during the 18-month Lemon Law period. You have an unconditional right to a refund rather than replacement, and may drive the nonconforming vehicle until the replacement or refund is provided. The law includes strict timelines for action. Legal action or a request for informal dispute resolution must be initiated within 18 months of the vehicle's delivery date. If you've chosen informal dispute resolution by this 18-month deadline, you'll be able to assert your Lemon Law rights later on if the matter can't be informally resolved. If you are buying a vehicle, protect yourself when buying a used car by using the vehicle identification number, or VIN, to confirm the vehicle's repair history. Multiple repairs may indicate a lemon buyback. Contact the manufacturer and use the VIN to obtain the vehicle's defect history. Lemons that have been returned to the manufacturer may be resold. Consequently, if buying or leasing from a dealer, ask for a copy of the vehicle's defect history before the transaction is final. The Virginia Lemon Law imposes disclosure obligations on both the manufacturers and the dealers involved in the resale or lease of returned vehicles. You may have bought a lemon buyback from a dealer who didn't disclose the vehicle's defect history. If so, contact the Virginia Motor Vehicle Dealer Board, MVDB, at www.mvdb.virginia.gov or call 804-367-1050. The MVDB may suggest you file a claim with the Virginia Motor Vehicle Transaction Recovery Fund, which reimburses persons who have suffered loss or damage in connection with the purchase or lease of a motor vehicle due to illegal actions of licensed or registered dealers or salespersons. 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For more information on this topic, or if you feel that you've been a victim of a scam, please contact the Consumer Affairs Branch at 703-222-8435 or visit our website at www.fairfaxcounty.gov/consumer. Informed Consumer is produced by the Fairfax County, Virginia government.
1: 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Access Services also administers the Talking Book program on behalf of the Library of Congress, providing books and magazines in Braille and audio format to individuals of all ages who are unable to read due to blindness, visual impairment, or disability. Access Services also welcomes invitations to present about their services and participate in community events. 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
5: 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If you're using a container without a lid for yard waste, you can put some drainage holes in the bottom. 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
8: Hello and welcome to Connect with County Leaders. I'm Brian Hill. On this edition of the show, it is my pleasure to welcome a leader in both the corporate and nonprofit sectors. Keith Gordon, President and CEO of the Workhouse Arts Center. How you doing, man?
9: I'm doing great. Thank you so much for having me.
8: Hey, every time I see you, you got a smile on your face, your hair is done well, and you say, Brian, I'm doing great. And that's what we need here in Fairfax County. We need every day every day's got to be a great day, right?
9: Absolutely. Every day I'm above ground is a great day.
8: Well, you know, during our early session before we started taping, we were talking about sports, and I had no idea that you were in the NBA, you're in the NFL, you're a sports guy. And we started talking about the Phoenix Suns. Unfortunately, that's not really a good team. However, describe it how you cut your teeth in the NBA.
9: Well, I had a great experience. You know, before coming to the NBA, I actually was with a couple of different marketing agencies, mm-hmm. and I was in the financial services sector. So for me, it really wasn't the greatest fit. I wanted to pursue my passion for sports. I was an athlete all through high school, played tennis in college at Arizona State for a minute. And I was living overseas at the time, and I was called to come back and pursue a career in sports. And I, you know, not a lot of people know this, but I got my job at the NBA. My very first day, I was a temp, replacing a secretary who was on vacation for 2 weeks. 2 days later, I worked my way into a full-time position as a coordinator in the marketing department, mm-hmm. and then worked my way up through the ranks, leaving as the director of business development. So really great experience. And I had a chance to work so closely with some of the most influential people in sports at the time, chief among them, David Stern. And I got to learn from the master himself. But I came out at a time where there was a radical new way of looking at business, right? I joined a group called TeamVo, Team Marketing and Business mm-hmm. Operations. And this was all about rethinking the way that teams looked at themselves, not as competitors, but as colleagues, as folks who were contributing to the same pie. And in doing so, if you made the pie bigger, even the smallest slice of the pie is going to be bigger than yeah. what you would be able to do on your own. So just a really great experience, changed entirely the way that I would view not only professional sports, but the role of marketing in business.
8: Well, you know, David Stern, rest in peace, was an innovator. And that's not normal for a lawyer, right? Adam Silver is trying his best, but he's not David Stern.
9: No one will ever be David Stern.
8: Exactly. So if you can think back and say, all right, my career continues in the NBA, where do you think it would be now?
9: Oh, gosh. Well, I can tell you I wouldn't be playing.
8: No, that's
9: for
8: that.
9: Sure.
8: I've seen
9: yeah.
8: that. No.
9: So they don't call me Air Gordon for nothing. But I will tell you where I would probably be would be with the league office. My preference was always to stay in one place and actually build a team and a community around what we're doing as opposed to moving from team to team.
8: Okay.
9: You know, it's a tough life when you work in professional sports yeah. and you have to go from opportunity to opportunity. It's hard on your family. You know, there's a lot of people move from market to market sometimes, you know, with young kids and yeah. that transition can be tough. So I'd probably want to stay in the New York office, work in different areas, continue to sort of break barriers, mm-hmm. challenge the norms and really be disruptive and make that sport as best as it could possibly be, in every circumstance and in every community. One of the things I really admired about David Stern was, and I learned almost a masterclass in how to deal with situations that you didn't expect. When the U.S. team lost in the Olympics and they took home the bronze, a reporter famously asked David Stern, isn't this a sad day for the NBA? And David Stern said, absolutely not. This is a great day for the NBA because it proves that basketball has become a global sport.
8: That's right.
9: So that was a very important lesson for me. And it just changed again the way that I view things and the lens by which you have to approach everything you do.
8: Well, you know, that's a good segue into this next question I have for you, because you're in the corporate world. The NBA is probably, I would call it a Fortune 500 company, if not Fortune 100 or one company, because they make a lot of money, like the NFL. And now you're in non-for-profit. So tell me how that transition happened.
9: You know, like so many things in life, things sometimes don't necessarily always follow that same path that you might have set out for yourself.
8: Yeah.
9: But after working in sports for over 20 years, I got to a point in my career where I was at the pinnacle at the NFL Players Association. Mm-hmm. I was the president of the for-profit subsidiary of the NFL Players Association. Right. And I was doing these amazing experiences, ridiculously cool deals, surrounded by players and their family and you know, in rooms where, you know, you'd only dream of being in. And when I had a chance to stop and think about it, all of those things were great, but I really was doing those at the expense of spending time with my family.
8: Right.
9: I had young kids. They were growing up without me. I was the dad that was not there at parent-teacher conferences. I wasn't on the sidelines, you know, for sports games. I wasn't at the barbecues. I didn't even shovel my own driveway when it snowed because I was some sexy place like Detroit or Cleveland in the middle of the winter, right? Or I was in Hawaii during Pro Bowl.
10: That's better sexy place,
9: right?
10: Yeah.
9: and, you know, and by yourself, right? You're working, you're by yourself. You don't have anyone to share that with. And so I just got to a point where I like to say that I had my Jerry Maguire moment, right? I really needed a shifting of priorities, and I made that shift. And the goal was to take 6 months and figure out what I wanted to do. It never really turned out that way. I was encouraged by a friend of mine to have a lunch with him and someone else. And turns out there was an organization going through some transition. It was called Fight for Children. Most people might know the big event that they did called Fight Night. Mm-hmm. It was a DC institution. And they were looking for someone to come in and replace their CEO, who after 10 years was retiring. And they wanted to bring in a fresh perspective, energize, really just think differently about how that business should run. And it was just too good an opportunity to pass up. So after running Fight for Children for 9 years, I finally got my 6 month break. And I just decided I wanted to do something totally new, different. You know, for me personally, throughout my career, I've always believed that you have to challenge yourself and put yourself in uncomfortable circumstances in order to grow. And so for me, you know, business is business.
10: Right.
9: The fact that it's the arts versus sports, it doesn't really matter as much. What I love is when I see what's possible and where something is, and I see a clear path to get it to where it should be and where it can be.
10: Right.
9: And that's what I saw with the workhouse.
10: Well, you know, you have a vast experience. You're in the corporate America, then you're in sports, you're in not-for-profit, now you're dealing with arts, right? And you're building a campus. The one thing I want to be resonated on this show with me today is your vision for that campus. So what is it? I know what's next, but what is the vision for the workhouse and how we can get the community behind you to drive that vision home?
9: Well, I think the vision is really two parts. I think the first is to really make sure that people understand that this place is sacred in many ways. I mean, it was once known for confinement.
10: Yep.
9: Right? It was built as a place for rehabilitation and getting people to learn skills and be reintroduced to the community. What it became was one of the most notoriously overcrowded and cruel places to keep people locked up and punished. And at the end of the 90s, I mean, it was just an untenable place. I mean, you know, even the neighborhood around it was afraid because there were constantly prison breaks and sirens and helicopters and searchlights. I want to take this place from a place that was once known for confinement to a place that's known for creation and creativity. And I want the workhouse to become a beacon of positivity and hope for second chances, not just for people, prisoners who might, you know, be out and obviously working on their lives, but also for places and for communities. Mm-hmm. Largely in the past, Lorton was known for the landfill and the prison. And now Lorton is a thriving community. And we've got all of these master plan communities, yep. We've got retail, we've got now the arts, but it is really becoming a destination in Fairfax County and the South County area, as you know, yep. It has really sprung up over the last 20 years. The proliferation of different school systems, of different businesses. And I think for me personally, the workhouse has a very unique personality to it. And so, you know, I will tell you, I am not trying to make the workhouse the best art center in the area. I don't think it will ever be the best art center. It's not the Guggenheim. It's not MoMA. Right. It's not any of those things. I want it to be the favorite art center.
10: Yeah.
9: Right. And I want it to be a place where community feels welcome, no matter who you are, no matter when you come. I want you to come once, emotionally feel so moved by what you see that you come back and you bring your friends. And every time you come back, you have a different experience. You know, you're inspired by what you see, by who you interact with, by the experiences that you'll engage with when you're there.
10: Well, the sense of place has obviously changed over the time that I've been here. I've been here almost 9 years. From what it was then to what it is now is very different, and it's still growing.
9: Right.
10: So why don't we talk about what's happening over the summer at the workhouse? I know you have some live music events, and I always like the Brewfest, but tell us.
9: So we're always doing things at the workhouse. We do over 800 events a year, which is staggering when you think about it. About half of those events are in the form of arts education, and that's on a semester basis, summer, fall, winter, spring, constantly through glass, through ceramics, through visual arts. We even launched a class recently called Rock Sculpting, and the class sold out within 20 minutes. So We also do wellness series, yoga, fitness, you name it. But I think on the other side, we also do highly engaging community events. So we have a community open house coming up on the 13th of June, and it's really designed to open up the workhouse and welcome people in particular from the surrounding communities who aren't as familiar with what we have on the campus. There's all these opportunities to get discounted classes, discounted parking for our upcoming fireworks. And every year we have historically hosted a fireworks show the week before the 4th of July. So this year it'll be on Saturday, the 27th.
10: Okay.
9: And we welcome anywhere between 6,000 to 8,000 people to the campus. We typically turn it into, you know, like a mini fair atmosphere, with our partners at Bunny Man Brewing. There's a large selection of craft beers, great food. We have a midway with carnival games and rides, and I'm in the dunk tank for a little bit of that, which I will say at the end of June is the best place to be, based on the weather. But we also have a Mount Vernon concert series. So almost every Saturday night, we have live music on the quad. We've got a mini golf course right now.
10: Right.
9: We have SpongeBob SquarePants, the musical, playing through mid-May. And then we have a series of performances in our theater as well as out on the quad for the rest of the summer.
10: Got a lot of things going on down there.
9: We do.
10: And I want to make sure that people heard you that you have 800, you've had 800 events in a year.
9: Yes.
10: And that's more events than we have days. Just think about it like that. So everything's going and thriving down there.
9: That's right.
10: But, you know, tell me, knowing that, why is it so important that the workhouse be a part of the community? Because people don't realize that you have 800 events. Right. How do we get that message out so we can build a better brand, a better community? Because that's all about One Fairfax.
9: Yeah. I mean, this is so perfectly tied to what it is that you're doing with the county strategic plan.
10: Okay.
9: I think you cannot understate the importance of community to the workhouse. As you rightfully noted, you know, we have more events going on than days of the year. We might have a particular day where there's 10 different things going on, right?
10: Right.
9: So our goal is not to be everything to everyone. Our goal is to have something for everyone. And when you come on campus, our goal is to also have continuity in the experience and set up an emotional connection for you, depending upon what it is you're down there for. And even if you come down to take a class, we want you to also enjoy maybe getting a bite to eat. If you come back down to watch a theater performance, maybe have a drink and go play golf. There's so many different opportunities, but, you know, I like to say, the buildings themselves are not going to draw people. So it's the team that we have at the workhouse, but it really is the community patrons who come in. You know, it's the people who come in to volunteer their time. It's the instructors who are local that come in to teach. It's the artists who are residents at the community who engage with patrons when they come through the galleries. And it's the constant inflow of people, both residents locally as well as tourists.
10: So when you look at the 250, and we talked a little bit about Bunny Man Brewing and how that public-private partnership has worked, I think, pretty well for the workhouse and the commemoration that's coming up. What is going to be your signature event for that commemoration? And how are you going to add Bunny Man and whatever else you bring down there to make sure that that 801 item is the top item going forward?
9: Well, there's no single event necessarily, but there's a continuous presence that we'll have throughout the 250th year. So we'll start much of the commemorative process with our open house on the 13th of June, leading into the fireworks on the 27th of June. And then what we're going to do is have a physical presence on site with a lot of different events. We have a Summerween. It's sort of a horror fest going on. And in July, we'll be recruiting for our workhouse haunt, which comes in the fall.
10: Mm-hmm.
9: We have our mobile hot shop will be taking out to all of the Virginia and Fairfax 250 events around town and reintroducing an art form that was brought over in the 17th century from Europe. Mm-hmm. You know, we have a hot shop that is being currently constructed right now.
10: Right.
9: It'll be open in January of 2027. And what we're looking forward to doing is putting some sort of a time capsule in there that commemorates the 250th anniversary in a way that is very special and ties back to the arts. You know, the Virginia 250 mantra is Virginia 250 made in America. Or, I'm sorry, the Virginia 250 America 250 made in Virginia. Easy for me to say.
10: Right.
9: And, you know, nowhere is that more relevant than in an art center where, you know, everything is made on site. Everything is made by the artists who are there.
10: Yeah.
9: So you know, we want to bring that to life, and not just at the workhouse, but bring it out to the community, right?
10: Well, you know, you talk about arts, you talk about sports, you talk about corporate America. You know, when I listen to you, and we've always had a great time, and I'm just sitting here trying to figure out what art experience do you even have?
9: Well, unlike former Chair Bolivar, I am not a doodler.
10: Good, that's known.
9: That's known. Yeah, I think. For me, I grew up in a family full of artists.
10: Okay.
9: My mother was an artist. My brother is an artist. My mother is a professor of art. My brother is an actor in New York City. My two kids are very artistically inclined.
10: What happened to you?
9: Well, I taught myself to play the guitar during COVID. So that's my limit, right? And I can play around a campfire. And the more drinks you have, the better I sound.
10: That's right.
9: the more drinks I have, the worse I sound. But I will tell you, I've been around arts my whole life. And I have an appreciation for the arts, but for me, the connection to the arts for me was a similar industry like professional sports that does everything to bring people together as opposed to separate them. And there's so many things that in life right now are divisive, whether it's politics, religion, money.
10: Mm.
9: You know, those things tend
10: life.
9: To be
10: yeah.
9: like, call it the Thanksgiving conversation, right? The Thanksgiving dinner meal conversation. The things you avoid are the things that drive you apart. Right. But sports bring people together in spite of their differences.
10: Okay.
9: And the arts do the same thing. And the beauty of the arts is that they are less tribal than sports. Right. So, you know, you don't have Team Van Gogh. Right. I mean, if you appreciate art or, you know, neoclassical expression, like you appreciate the entire genre.
10: So, you know, that's interesting how you put that together. So let me just say, why do you believe arts are important to civilization then? I mean, because you kind of putting things together. You're like, you're spitting a lot of knowledge out here. And I didn't know you were that articulate, to be honest with you. That's a joke, everybody. Keith Gordon
9: it's
10: is
9: a
10: very
9: Wednesday,
10: articulate.
9: Right? The dust has settled, right? The rust is off.
10: Keith Gordon is my guy. He's a very, but when we talk about all the things we've talked about thus far, why is it important to our civilization?
9: I think it's an easy thing to trace back the role of arts in
10: yes.
9: civilization,
10: yes.
9: because the first civilizations did not tell stories,
10: right?
9: They told stories through visual means. You know, early frescoes on the walls and caves were not words. They were pictures. And if you literally evolve over time, the role of visualization, in particular in different civilizations, was so meaningful for people to not only understand that something happened, but get a feel. Right? Emotionally connect to what was happening.
10: Yeah.
9: And to this day, we still do that. You know, the arts, whether it's, you know, painting and visual arts, whether it's, you know, movies, film, television, you know, drama, theater, everything is art. And, you know, there's an expression, right? When life imitates art, when art imitates life, it's very interesting when you really unpack that because we learn so much of our behaviors by what we experience.
10: That's true.
9: You know, and we do get that from our family. We do get that from our friends, but we also get that from watching TV and watching movies and, you know, really consuming things that influence us on a day-to-day basis. And when was the last time you saw a very romantic movie and you actually cried? Come on, be honest, Brian. The Notebook?
10: No, man. was it one with, Ali, the Green Book?
9: Oh, the Green Book.
10: Yeah. That one made me cry because, you know, when you're thinking about America, why did that happen? Right? This is a place I love. This is a place I live. And I'm looking at it like, man, they really acted that way.
9: Yeah.
10: And then what I'm seeing now in today's world, it's like, well, yeah, I kind of get it now, but it's okay. But we are going to move together as a community to be better and stronger. And this is what we're trying to do in Fairfax County. This one Fairfax that we're doing with the chairman, the board of supervisors, late great Kathy Hudgens, just trying to bring a sense of place and people to be one is the goal of what we do here in Fairfax County. And, you know, before we close, I got a couple of things I want to ask you.
9: Shoot.
10: All right. What advice would you give the young Keith Gordon?
9: Oof. Gosh. It's really hard to pick one thing, right?
10: Well, I'm just asking for one right now, but we can
9: okay.
10: expound on that.
9: One, you know, do not hit the all-you-can-eat buffet. No.
10: That's fact.
9: I think, you know, I would probably say the thing I would probably tell myself is speak less, listen more, and read more. I think I really didn't understand how important it was to be a great communicator and the role that listening plays in that. Most people think great communication starts with speaking, but it really starts with you actively listening and being able to synthesize information before even formulating a response and giving someone the courtesy of hearing them, fully hearing them. And most conversations, if you are able to do that, they will actually lead to something productive.
10: Well, you know, Keith, I want to say thank you so much for being on the podcast. You know, you and I have been talking about it for a long time. You know, the things that I'm going to get out of this podcast, there's a lot. I mean, I didn't know that you were in the NBA, the NFL, not-for-profit. You're like a renaissance man. I mean, and the communication style and tips, I'd say that to young people all the time. Speaking less and listening more. I didn't say read more, but that does help provide you with the backbone to communicate.
9: Absolutely.
10: So I thank you for being on this show. And that's going to do it for this episode of Connect with County Leaders. Thanks for joining us. My special thanks again to Keith Gordon. Until the next time, get involved, stay engaged, and take the lead, because leadership matters. One Fairfax. All right, brother.
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12: It's 115.
13: It's 82 degrees.
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14: 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Steve McMurr, 911 System Administrator, suggests that you provide Fairfax County's 911 this information ahead of time by completing a voluntary personal emergency health profile.
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18: Welcome to The Informed Consumer, providing the latest tips and tools to assist consumers in making informed decisions from the Fairfax County Consumer Affairs Branch. Today's topic, travel scams. There are many areas of consideration when planning a trip, determining dates of travel, travel insurance, and also who to book your travel with. There are ways to protect ourselves when planning travel logistics. Never give your credit card number to any person or business which solicits you by phone, fax, or postcard. Beware of advance payment requirements until you receive information about restrictions, cancellation, and change penalties. If you are given insufficient details, request written information on total cost of the vacation and all items included. Any transportation, lodging, meals, or other items not specifically mentioned may not be included. Beware of high-pressure sales presentations or offers which are good today only. Insist on time to evaluate the offer. Beware of travel presentations which require you to disclose your income. Check travel prices with an established travel agent and contact the Fairfax County Consumer Affairs Branch to determine if there is a case history on the firm in question. Beware of firms that ask you to pay before confirming reservations. Reputable travel agents will confirm reservations before accepting payment. Beware of returning a call to a 900 phone number in response to a travel solicitation. The cost of your phone bill could amount to the cost of the trip. If airline tickets are included in the cost of the trip, always ask if the travel agent is certified by the Airline Reporting Corporation, or ARC, a settlement and travel services firm owned by the airlines. Request the supplier's 8-digit ID number or certificate of accreditation with ARC. ARC's customer service number is 703-816-8003. You may also verify whether the supplier is affiliated with the International Airlines Travel Agent Network, or IATAN, by calling 877-734-2826. IATAN and ARC card numbers can be verified online at www.tsa.gov. Financial resolutions are facilitated when the travel supplier is a member of these associations. Before you fly, visit the Transportation Security Administration's website at www.tsa.gov to review the items which are permitted and prohibited in carry-on luggage. 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
13: It's 82 degrees.
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14: Here is your weather forecast on this Sunday afternoon. It is currently 78 with a calm wind and overcast. The rest of the day, some sun and isolated thunderstorms and 85. For tonight, a variety of mostly clear skies and a likelihood of thunderstorms and a low near 66. Tomorrow, partly sunny much of the day but with a chance of thunderstorms in the evening and a high around 87. For Tuesday, a chance of thunderstorms and a high of 83. This weather forecast is brought to you by Fairfax County Government Radio.
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1: 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All around the world, folks are pledging to give up single-use plastic by reaching for reusables this month in celebration of Plastic-Free July. Here are some easy swaps that you can try to reduce your dependence on single-use plastics for the whole year, not just for the month of July. When you pick up takeout, refuse the plastic-wrapped packet of knife, fork, spoon, chopsticks, and napkin, especially if you're taking it right home. 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At its July 14th meeting, the Fairfax County Board of Supervisors proclaimed the month of July as Park and Recreation Month in Fairfax County. The county joins jurisdictions from across the nation in commemorating National Park and Recreation Month, celebrating the role of parks and recreation, and recognizing the role of park and recreation professionals in building vibrant communities. This year's Park and Recreation Month celebrates the power of parks and recreation and the people who make it possible. For more information about the Park Authority's observance of National Park and Recreation Month, visit the Park and Recreation Month webpage. Fairfax County's population and housing inventory continued to grow during 2024, while median home values climbed over 6% between January 2024 and January 2025, according to the newly released Demographic Reports 2025. The annual report provides a snapshot of Fairfax County as of January 1, 2025, with estimates and forecasts on population, households, and housing units, along with data on home values and development activity. Information is broken down by geographic areas, such as supervisory districts, towns, zip codes, and census tracts. These demographic reports provide the localized data necessary to shape policies, plan intelligently, and support the evolving needs of Fairfax County's residents and businesses. Residents and county agencies can explore detailed demographic information reported in demographic reports. More recent economic trends since January 1, 2025, are not captured in this edition, but will be addressed in future demographic reports as data becomes available. Finally, if you've enjoyed this podcast and want to hear more about the people and programs of Fairfax County government, listen to the County Conversation Podcast. 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
13: It's 82 degrees.
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5: You know, emergencies can happen anywhere, at home, at work, or at school, and everyone must take action to prepare in case something unexpected does happen. 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CERT, which is Community Emergency Response Team, is free basic training that is tailored to address potential local disasters and hazards. The instruction is adapted to conform to Fairfax County preparedness and response protocols and procedures, and the training consists of a combination of lectures followed by hands-on demonstrations and drills to develop the student's skills in the areas of emergency preparedness, fire safety, light search and rescue, team organization, and disaster medical operations. Now, the CERT class is 28 hours in length, plus the final practical exercise. Minimum requirements to participate in CERT training at any level is that individuals be 16 or older and either be a Fairfax County resident or work in the county. Basic gear is also provided. If you'd like to learn more about CERT and when the next available training class begins, search CERT on the Fairfax County website at fairfaxcounty.gov.
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12: It's 82 degrees.
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15: As of June 2026, in Fairfax County, there have been 13 cooking-related fires that expanded beyond the cooking area and resulted in a fire investigation. Some of these incidents resulted in injuries and fatality. Unattended cooking and food being left on the stove or in the oven are common contributing factors in home fires related to cooking equipment. Reduce the risk of burn injuries and fires in the kitchen by following these safety tips. Remain in the kitchen while cooking. Stand by your pan. Set a timer and keep the timer on your person so you can freely move about your home while maintaining awareness. The free clock app on your smartphone has a timer feature. Combustibles, being in close proximity to cooking appliances, is another common contributing factor to home fires. Do not wear loose clothing while cooking. Wear short sleeves or roll up or secure long sleeves by placing a rubber band over the rolled sleeve near your elbow. Be mindful of oven mitts and towels being left near open flames and heat sources. Turn long pot and pan handles on the stove towards the wall or the back of the stove. If a fire begins, get out and stay out. 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Most home fires can be prevented. Working smoke alarms save lives. 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
3: My name is Amanda Paris. I'm a detective within our Major Crimes Bureau, and I'm with our Domestic Violence Unit. The Emergency Substantial Risk Orders, or commonly known as the Red Flag Laws, is where either law enforcement officers or Commonwealth attorney can petition a judge of any court or magistrate if they have probable cause to believe that that person is a substantial risk to either themselves or others in the near future by either being in possession or acquiring a firearm. So while they're under that order, they can't purchase, possess, or transport any firearms. Anyone, a community member, a family member, if they feel that someone that they know poses a risk to either themselves or to the community, they can go ahead and start that process. So they can either call the non-emergency line at 703-691-2131, or they can show up to a police station as well and report a crime or an incident. And what will happen is it will start the investigation. Normally, an officer is dispatched to the call. They'll, through their investigation, will talk to the suspect. We'll talk to witnesses or victims on scene, and they'll learn that that person poses a risk to either themselves or the community. And so they'll go down to the magistrate's office, they'll obtain that emergency substantial risk order and serve it on the person, where they'll ask for voluntary compliance to remove those firearms from their possession at that time. Then within 14 days, they'll have a hearing to determine if a further order, a substantial risk order, shall be issued. Now, substantial risk orders can last up to 180 days, and it can be extended indefinitely, but only up to 180 days at a time. If someone becomes the subject of the emergency substantial risk order, in circuit court, the judge can either determine to give the weapons back to that person to have us keep them, or that they can transfer it to someone else. The emergency substantial risk orders are a great tool for the community to keep them safe. Not only does it give it time for the person on the order to go ahead and seek the treatment and the help that they need, but it also allows the community to feel safer by having those weapons temporarily removed. I am a domestic violence detective, but I also oversee the emergency substantial risk orders. So I'm constantly keeping track and following them as well. Through my experience, I've seen people go to court, get the treatment that they need, and at the end, be able to successfully get their weapons back. If you know of someone that is a threat to either themselves or the community, speak up. Prevent a gun tragedy. Please call our non-emergency number or visit the website for more information.
4: 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Use the correct car seat or booster for your child's age, weight, and height. Virginia law requires children to use a child restraint device until at least 8 years of age. After age 8, ensure the seatbelt fits correctly. Lap belt across the thighs and shoulder belt across the chest, avoiding the neck. Dress children in thin layers to allow the harness to fit snugly. Use blankets and bring a warmer coat along to put on once you safely reach your destination. Seatbelts are the most effective way to prevent injuries in a crash. Make it a habit and always buckle up.
5: 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It's the largest non-tidal wetland remaining in Fairfax County, a rare habitat.
6: And there's a half-mile boardwalk that takes you through the heart of the wetland to see the wildlife. It's a wonderful place for photography.
5: 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They clean our water, and they control flooding.
6: Huntley Meadows has nearly 1,500 acres of wetlands, meadows, and forest. There are fox, deer, coyote, beaver, otter, frogs, numerous dragonflies, and it's ideal for bird lovers. 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You can settle onto a wildlife observation platform in the park, breeze along a one-mile hike bike trail, or stroll a two-mile interpretive trail system.
5: Huntley Meadows has a visitor center with an auditorium and exhibit hall. A naturalist is always available to answer your questions when the center is open. The park and trails are open dawn to dusk 365 days a year. Visitor center hours vary, so before a trip, be sure to call or check the website.
6: On the website, you'll find links to a calendar of events in the park. You'll also find information about volunteering and internships, a park map, directions, and information about the park's education programs. There are programs for preschoolers, elementary and secondary students, scouts, and the general public.
5: The park is in Alexandria's Hybla Valley. Its address is 3701 Lockheed Boulevard. It's at the intersection of Lockheed and Harrison Lane.
6: Huntley Meadows has a wide-ranging, intriguing history. The land was owned by the Mason family, became family farms, almost became a base for dirigibles, was once a testing site for asphalt road surfaces, housed anti-aircraft protection for the nation's capital during the 1950s, and was the site of highly classified radio communication research. President Ford signed papers in 1975 giving most of the current parkland to the citizens of Fairfax County. Ducks Unlimited helped purchase an additional 165 acres in 1992.
5: Huntley Meadows gets strong support from the Friends of Huntley Meadows Park, a group of several hundred citizens devoted to preserving and protecting and interpreting the site. Click on the link to the Friends Group website near the bottom of the Huntley Meadows homepage.
6: Near the park is historic Huntley, a home built in 1825 by Thompson Mason. He was a grandson of George Mason, who wrote the Virginia Declaration of Rights, which later influenced the U.S. Declaration of Independence and the Bill of Rights. Click on the historic Huntley link for more information about the house.
5: Come on out for a visit to Huntley Meadows Park. It's one of the gems of the more than 400 parks in Fairfax County.
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8: 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The Fairfax County Police Department's Real-Time Crime Center, in partnership with the Department of Public Safety Communications and the Fairfax County Fire and Rescue Department, has implemented new artificial intelligence technology that enhances emergency response by identifying critical information from 911 calls in real time. The announcement also marks the permanent assignment of fire and rescue personnel to the Real-Time Crime Center as part of a long-term pilot program, further strengthening collaboration between police, fire, and emergency communications. The AI technology continuously transcribes 911 calls as they occur and is trained using Fairfax County's dispatch protocols and response procedures. This allows the system to recognize qualifying incidents and immediately notify crime center personnel, enabling a drone as first responder deployment while dispatchers continue gathering information and completing the dispatch process. By launching drones earlier in the response, officers and firefighters can receive real-time aerial intelligence before arriving on scene, improving situational awareness and supporting faster, more informed decision-making. Learn more on the police blog. A power outage during a heat wave is more than an inconvenience. Without air conditioning, indoor temperatures can climb to dangerous levels within hours, especially in homes with poor airflow or large windows that pull in direct sun. Fairfax County residents can take steps now to stay safe if the power goes out during hot weather and to spot the signs when someone needs medical help. Air conditioning does more than cool a room. It pulls moisture out of the air, which helps the body cool itself through sweat. When the power cuts out, both the temperature and the humidity inside a home can rise fast. A house that feels manageable at 9 a.m. can become unsafe by early afternoon. Older adults, young children, people with chronic illness, and anyone without reliable transportation face the highest risk. Pets are also vulnerable and cannot move themselves to a cooler space. If the power goes out during hot weather, act quickly to slow the heat buildup inside your home. Close blinds and curtains on windows that get direct sun. This blocks a major source of heat. 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A major shift is taking shape in the Pacific Ocean, and it could shape the weather Fairfax County sees through the rest of 2026 and into next winter. The National Oceanic and Atmospheric Administration's Climate Prediction Center says El Niño conditions are now present and getting stronger. Forecasters expect the event to intensify further into the fall, with the strongest signal pointing to a very strong El Niño from September through November. NOAA puts the odds at 96% that El Niño will last through the winter of 2026-27. The Atlantic hurricane season looks quieter, but do not let your guard down. On July 8th, researchers at Colorado State University updated their Atlantic hurricane season forecast, cutting their outlook and calling for 9 named storms, 4 hurricanes, and 1 major hurricane of Category 3 strength or higher. Every El Niño behaves a little differently, and local factors like the North Atlantic Oscillation can override the broader trend in any given week. Keep an eye on forecasts and have a plan ready. 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
9: It's 83 degrees.
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0: Fairfax County's population and housing inventory continued to grow during 2024. While median home values climbed over 6% between January 2024 and January 2025, according to the newly released Demographic Reports, 2025. The annual report provides a snapshot of Fairfax County as of January 1, 2025, with estimates and forecasts on population, households, and housing units, along with data on home values and development activity. Information is broken down by geographic areas, such as supervisory districts, towns, zip codes, and census tracts. Residents and county agencies can explore detailed demographic information reported in demographic reports using interactive visualizations available on the county's demographic site, including the Fairfax County Overview, Community Profiles, and Demographic Mapper. More recent economic trends since January 1, 2025, are not captured in this edition, but will be addressed in future demographic reports as data becomes available. Learn more on News Center, fairfaxcounty.gov/news.
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12: Here's the latest weather conditions and forecast from the National Weather Service.
13: Good afternoon. Here is your Sunday's weather. It's currently mostly sunny, 82 degrees, and the wind is right at 0 miles per hour. The remainder of the day there will be a variety of mostly clouds and isolated thunderstorms and 85. Some clouds and a possibility of thunderstorms tonight, cooling down to 66. Tomorrow, partly cloudy much of the day but with possible thunderstorms in the evening and a high of 87. About the same at 83 Tuesday and we'll have a likelihood of thunderstorms. 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

0: 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Before you hire a moving company, find out your rights and responsibilities as an individual shipper of household goods. An individual shipper is any person who owns the goods being transported. It is important that you select a reputable mover, understand the terms and conditions of the contract, and pursue the remedies that are available to you in case problems arise. Follow these simple rules to help make your move a smooth one. 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
2: It's 2:02.
3: It's 83 degrees.
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5: 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News Center also has more details about what to do regarding downed trees on roads, sidewalks, and power lines. Visit fairfaxcounty.gov/news for details.
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0: 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Most Wi-Fi hotspots don't encrypt the information you send over the internet and are not secure. If you use an unsecured network to log into an unencrypted site, or a site that uses encryption only on the sign-in page, other users on the network can see what you see and what you send. They could hijack your session and log in as you. Your personal information, private documents, contacts, family photos, and even your login credentials could be hacked. An imposter could use your account to impersonate you and scam people you care about. In addition, a hacker could test your username and password to try to gain access to other websites, including sites that store your financial information. Protect yourself when using public Wi-Fi. 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Do not stay permanently signed into accounts. When you're finished using an account, log out. Do not use the same password on different websites, as it could give someone who gains access to one of your accounts access to many of your accounts. Many web browsers alert users who try to visit fraudulent websites or download malicious programs. Pay attention to these warnings and keep your browser and security software up to date. If you regularly access online accounts through Wi-Fi hotspots, use a virtual private network, VPN. 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Some Wi-Fi networks use encryption. WEP and WPA are the most common. WPA2 is the strongest. WPA encryption protects your information against common hacking programs. WEP may not. If you aren't certain that you are on a WPA network, use the same precautions as on an unsecured network. Installing browser add-ons or plugins can help too. 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
3: It's 83 degrees.
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12: The Fairfax County Police Department's Drone as First Responder program was recognized by the National Association of Counties with a 2026 Achievement Award and selected as Best in Category for Criminal Justice and Public Safety, the organization's highest honor within the category. The Best in Category distinction recognizes outstanding county government programs throughout the nation. The award was presented during the association's 2026 annual conference and exposition in New Orleans on July 19th. Launched in September 2025, the Drone as First Responder program is a strategic, community-centered initiative that enhances emergency response through rapid aerial deployment. Operated through the FCPD's Real-Time Crime Center, the program became the first jurisdiction in the National Capital Region to receive Federal Aviation Administration authorization to authorize drones beyond visual line of sight in restricted airspace. The recognition also highlights the department's innovative approach to integrating drone technology into emergency response while emphasizing transparency, community engagement, and responsible deployment. Drones are typically deployed in less than 2 minutes and arrive first on scene to approximately 70% of incidents they respond to, providing officers with real-time aerial situational awareness before they arrive. The program supports a variety of critical incidents, including missing persons, fleeing suspects, crash scenes, fire and medical emergencies, traffic incidents, felony arrest support, and other calls where aerial awareness can support a faster and safer response. Learn more on the police blog, fcpdnews.org.
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14: From the National Weather Service, here's the latest weather conditions and forecast.
7: Good afternoon. Here is your Sunday's weather. It's currently mostly sunny, 82 degrees, and the wind is right at 0 miles per hour. The remainder of the day, there will be a variety of mostly clouds and isolated thunderstorms and 85. Some clouds and a possibility of thunderstorms tonight, cooling down to 66. Tomorrow, partly cloudy much of the day but with possible thunderstorms in the evening and a high of 87. About the same at 83 Tuesday, and we'll have a likelihood of thunderstorms. 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
15: 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Here are some easy swaps that you can try to reduce your dependence on single-use plastics for the whole year, not just for the month of July. When you pick up takeout, refuse the plastic-wrapped packet of knife, fork, spoon, chopsticks, and napkin, especially if you're taking it right home. 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At its July 14th meeting, the Fairfax County Board of Supervisors proclaimed the month of July as Park and Recreation Month in Fairfax County. The county joins jurisdictions from across the nation in commemorating National Park and Recreation Month, celebrating the role of parks and recreation, and recognizing the role of park and recreation professionals in building vibrant communities. This year's Park and Recreation Month celebrates the power of parks and recreation and the people who make it possible. For more information about the Park Authority's observance of National Park and Recreation Month, visit the Park and Recreation Month webpage. Fairfax County's population and housing inventory continued to grow during 2024, while median home values climbed over 6% between January 2024 and January 2025, according to the newly released Demographic Reports 2025. The annual report provides a snapshot of Fairfax County as of January 1, 2025, with estimates and forecasts on population, households, and housing units, along with data on home values and development activity. Information is broken down by geographic areas, such as supervisory districts, towns, zip codes, and census tracts. These demographic reports provide the localized data necessary to shape policies, plan intelligently, and support the evolving needs of Fairfax County's residents and businesses. Residents and county agencies can explore detailed demographic information reported in demographic reports. More recent economic trends since January 1, 2025, are not captured in this edition, but will be addressed in future demographic reports as data becomes available. Finally, if you've enjoyed this podcast and want to hear more about the people and programs of Fairfax County government, listen to the County Conversation podcast. 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
3: It's 83 degrees.
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17: The votes are in, and Laurel Hill Golf Club has been named the second best golf course in Fairfax County in the 2026 FFX Now Reader's Choice Rankings. Laurel Hill is the largest of the Fairfax County Park Authority's 7 golf facilities. Nestled in Lorton's rolling terrain, the award-winning course offers scenic landscapes, a rich historical backdrop, and a memorable golf experience. 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Twin Lakes Golf Course also earned recognition as one of FFX Now's other notable spots, recognizing the quality and variety of golf experiences that are available through Golf Fairfax. 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The clubhouse features a 3,300-square-foot Oaks room, perfect for golf outings, meetings, weddings, and other special events. 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
16: Hello, and welcome to Unscripted, conversations about sexual and domestic violence, a podcast featuring employees and subject matter experts from domestic and sexual violence services and partner organizations discussing all aspects of interpersonal violence while providing prevention strategies, solutions, and resources for support for residents of Fairfax County. I'm your host, Kendra Lee. On this episode of Unscripted, I'm with Domestic and Sexual Violence Services Senior Victim Advocate Griselda Gonzalez, Dr. Michelle Hand, Sexual Violence Researcher and Assistant Professor of Social Work at George Mason University College of Public Health, and Dr. Denise Hines, Elizabeth Shirley Enix Endowed Professor of Social Work, also at George Mason University College of Public Health. And we'll talk about sexual violence in marginalized communities. Griselda, Michelle, Denise, welcome to Unscripted, and thanks for being on the podcast today.
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16: Before we start, I want to let our listeners know if any part of today's conversation triggers strong emotions, please call the Domestic and Sexual Violence 24-hour hotline at 703-360-7273. Too often, sexual violence is portrayed as an issue affecting pretty young white women only. But leaving marginalized communities, that's men, older adults, members of the LGBTQ+ community, and other minoritized individuals, leaving them out of the conversation does everyone a disservice. So why do we do it? When we talk about sexual violence, why do we omit some populations from the discussion? Michelle, I'm going to go to you.
18: Thank you for that thoughtful question, Kendra. I think there's a number of reasons that older adults are omitted from that discussion, primarily owing to ageism. So when we think about sexual violence and later, well, when we think about sexual violence, we don't think about older adults. We think about often about younger people, as you mentioned, usually white, cisgender. There's a perfect victim stereotype that's been going around that, you know, people have to be young, attractive, white, female, often attacked by a stranger. Sometimes the myth surrounds, you know, nighttime attacks or something, when typically people, they can be attacked by strangers, but they're often hurt by people they know. And we can be victimized across the lifespan. Older adults are also sexual beings. And I think we don't think about older adults being sexual and thinking that there's a need to be sexual in order to be victimized, even though we know that's not true of children.
16: Denise, you work with men and LGBTQ+ communities. Why do we leave them out of the discussion?
19: Well, I think it depends on the community itself. So with LGBTQ communities, I think we often think that they're in relationships with their gender equals. And so because there's an equalized relationship, we don't think that one can dominate the other sexually. I also think with men, one thing, the assumption is that if men are sexually assaulted, they're sexually assaulted by men. And we often think of that in the context of prison. And of course, that does happen. But we forget that sometimes, or we overlook that one of the main perpetrators of sexual violence against men is women. And I think we just have this idea that men are the sexual they're the ones that initiate sex, and women are sort of the gatekeepers of sex. And we overlook the fact that women can try to initiate sex. And we have this stereotype that men are always sexually available and wanting sex at all times and wouldn't say no to a woman. And so, it leaves out the fact that men can be forced to engage in sexual, relationships with women when they do not want to. And so there's a lot of stereotypes about sexuality that make people really reluctant to understand and believe that this can happen. And I think men also encounter a further issue that when they try to come forward and say, this woman sexually assaulted me, they're often met with this idea, oh, well, you're lucky, you know, especially if she's an attractive woman. You are lucky. I wish I was you. Mm-hmm. These are a lot of kind of stereotypes and barriers that men have to overcome if they're sexually assaulted.
20: Griselda, in my intro, I mentioned men and older adults in the LGBT plus community. Who did I leave out?
18: So I work with a lot of the immigrant population, and there's a lot of disclosed barriers within your conversations alone. There's been, you know, disclosures of shame, of fear of retaliation, whether it be by family members or the person who caused harm. There's also barriers in language and being able to fully express what has happened, details of the incidents, and being able to express exactly what the violence entailed when they do report. And I say when they do report because there's also been a disclosure that there's fear of engaging with law enforcement, that there's a lot of concerns, especially for those who are undocumented, to be able to connect with law enforcement or with anybody in that field and disclose a crime, fear of retaliation from the system themselves. So there's been a lot of barriers within that community, but also one of the biggest ones, I think, has been the language barrier, being able to communicate effectively of what they've experienced.
20: Okay, so you just mentioned a something that I was going to talk about later, but we'll talk about it now. We know that across the spectrum of survivors, that's whatever age, whatever race, whatever sexuality, the whole gamut, people often don't report sexual violence. Why is that? I get the police, the law enforcement part, but are there other reasons that, in general, people don't report?
19: I think and a lot of people, particularly these under-recognized groups that we're talking about right now, is that they don't recognize necessarily that what happened to them is sexual assault because it doesn't match the stereotype that Michelle talked about at the very beginning.
20: Mm-hmm.
19: My work with college students years ago, I saw that was definitely the case. It was like, oh, but he's a friend of mine, or you know, that those kinds of things that they just think that maybe there was a misunderstanding, or maybe I did something that precipitated this issue, or precipitated the attack. Or, you know, there's drinking involved, or, well, that's something that happens to women and I'm a man, or I'm a gay man, or I'm a heterosexual man, or, you know, that because they don't fit the stereotype, it takes them a long time to figure out exactly what happened to them.
18: Yeah, I think adding to that, there's issues with in later life communication. So there are people living with aphasia who can't communicate what they've experienced or who live with dementia. There was one man I researched who I talked with a service provider about, who I did some research with, and he was saying that his wife had experienced sexual violence. He witnessed it, and she was older. She was living with dementia. And then he was also living with dementia, and he'd forgotten it not long after seeing it. So there's issues with memory for survivors as well as for caregivers and loved ones who witness it. There's also this fear of not being believed, especially in later life, because there is this, again, ideal stereotype of who makes a good victim, essentially. And I think that there's also, not think that, it, my research has shown that there's generational concerns of not wanting to air dirty laundry and not feeling like, you know, people can talk to younger folks.
2: And just adding to that, there's potentially fear of, you know, not being believed because they don't have that contingent proof that it occurred. There's a lack of education, sometimes an understanding, like, Denise mentioned, of what they've actually experienced and believing that there's no proof of a sexual assault. However, they may have experienced other types of sexual violence. And so believing that, that reporting may not take them, you know, as far as they would like as well, not being believed, not having that proof in combination is one of the reasons why some folks don't report. Additionally, there's shame or there's guilt of what they've experienced.
19: And I also know, adding to that and my research with the LGBTQ community, and from what I've seen in the immigrant community as well, and some minoritized individuals, is this, a very, strong reluctance and justified reluctance of not wanting to report members of their own community to avoid further stigmatizing an already stigmatized community. Mm-hmm. So they'd rather just suffer in silence than risk that their community will be further marginalized or that members of their community would be subject to more bias and stereotypes and so forth.
18: Yeah, you find that with older adults too. They don't want to report their caregivers, who are often unpaid family members, because they're relying on those caregivers for care and they're worried about their needs being met. But also they don't want to, in many cases, report their adult children or their spouses. And adding to that, there's fear of retaliation, particularly in assisted living facilities, when people are relying on care from other people and they're not sure if their needs are going to be addressed.
2: Just adding to that, the trauma that they've experienced can be, you know, one of the reasons why they don't report. Sometimes dealing with having to relive or retell their story is traumatizing to folks, and they rather avoid having to have those conversations.
20: What about the taboo that having, that talking, just talking about sex? We use it to sell everything from soda to cars to, you know, I don't know, exercise machines. But there's a taboo in this country about talking about sex. I get that sexual violence is really not sex. It's power and control. But what part does that play in people not disclosing?
18: From the service providers I've talked with who serve older adults, a lot of them say that older people don't tend to want to talk about sex as it is, just because generationally they haven't. You know, it's becoming something that we talk about more often in social media and now today, and you see more of a buzz about sex in general and then about sexual violence. But a lot of the service providers I've talked with have said, you know, older adults don't want to talk about sex, let alone sexual violence, right? These things just aren't discussed. You don't talk about personal issues, let alone with people

0: adding to that, there's a vulnerability piece that a lot of folks have reported that we don't talk about that because that's private, or because that means I'm exposing my dirty laundry or my inside scoop to their private life that may not be ready to share.
1: And my experience of working with college students, like I said, is even though they are the younger generation and supposedly maybe more comfortable than older generations in talking about sex, they're really not. When you try to ask them, I've served on sexual assault judicial boards in college populations and in colleges and universities, and they're not very good at talking about the body parts involved and the acts that occurred. It makes them very nervous and very shy. So I don't know that we've really overcome the population's ability to talk about sex.
2: Okay. When I was prepping for this conversation, I realized that the research that both of you do, Michelle and Denise, is sort of not really done much. Like, you guys are the only people doing this work. Why aren't we studying this more?
3: Unfortunately, there's still a great deal of ageism among researchers themselves. So, we still have researchers, scholars who are publishing in articles calling older adults elderly, right? And promoting age-based stereotypes that just aren't accurate. So we have this issue. I admit, one of the reasons I got into this research is because I didn't think about older adults, right? When I was thinking about sexual violence, I started out in sex trafficking research and didn't realize that older adults could be victimized. And so I think that a big problem is we can't begin to research and address what we're not even talking about as a society. Mm-hmm. So these people are largely hidden or invisible victims.
1: Yeah. And thinking about this, adding on to what we said earlier, I think the researchers are subject to a lot of the same stereotypes. I think there is much more acknowledgement among researchers that people are sexually assaulted by people that they know. I think researchers are very clear on that, but then acknowledging the full range of potential victims, there's been a barrier there as well. And I think the stereotypes, the unaddressed biases that people in the field have are still driving who gets the attention.
2: Yeah. Griselda, you and I talked a few weeks ago about this topic, and you mentioned a population that I hadn't even thought about that we don't service well, and that's dating relationships. We don't really have we're starting to get maybe the laws, the language to deal with people who are sexually violated by someone they're dating, not married to, not in an official partnership with.
0: Correct. Yeah. So the relationships and dating are, I want to say, sometimes tricky because there's such a movement with the online dating and the purpose of meeting and whatnot. And again, just falling into that shame or guilt of like, I didn't have a relationship with this person, and it may come off wrong to disclose and what resources may be available to them because of that relationship, or thinking that they may not meet the criteria or eligibility for support, and also not being believed when they want to open up to law enforcement. There's a lot of work that we are trying to focus on when it comes to those dating relationships or those other relationships that are not as popular, not as promoted, I want to say, in a way. When just going back to something that Michelle mentioned about the perfect victim, it's a lot of folks have reported, I don't fit that criteria. That's not what's promoted on either social media or the news as to what types of help is available. And so in hindsight, when folks are looking at the cases that are receiving the attention, they don't fit that mold. They don't fit that ideal. And they believe that maybe their situation would not be, heard, or would not be something that anybody pays attention to or thinks of.
2: I thought we had solved this when we

0: admitted that there was date rape, but I guess I'm wrong.
1: Yeah, that culture, there's a lot of stigma behind, the date rape, but it's also, you know, promoting the idea of like, well, this is what happens and vulnerable and they took over physically and all of these other components need to be present. And so when those components are not present, a lot of folks are questioning, did it happen? Is it applicable to me? Do I say something? And so those are a lot of questions. And, you know, that someone is making themselves, also potentially feel guilt of what speaking up. And so there's a lot of work to be done still.
0: We're going to take a quick pause here to remind our listeners that if any part of today's conversation triggers them, they can call the Domestic and Sexual Violence 24-hour hotline at 703-360-7273. What are the survivors that you work with and that you research say that they need from those of us working in the field to support them, to provide resources? What do they say they need? What do they say they want?
1: Why we believe. That is a huge one from the folks that I've worked with. They want to be believed. There's been reports of, having the courage of speaking to law enforcement, and the feedback that they get during reporting is more of like, are you sure this happened? There's a lot of questioning, a lot of inquisition that makes survivors question, why did I even speak up? They're not going to believe me. Mm-hmm. That I think has been the biggest one amongst my, the folks that I've worked with.
0: Michelle, what about you?
2: Yeah, I completely agree with that. First and foremost, they want to be believed. They don't want to be judged. They want to be kept safe. That's another big important piece. So there was one woman who had been harmed several times by someone who was living with her. And she's like, when are you guys going to get this person out of my house? You know, and she was eventually found on the ground unconscious because it didn't happen soon enough, right? And then prosecution was delayed, another 2 years. So there's this time that's spent in the court system also that I've been learning in recent collaborative research that's been really difficult for victims and survivors, or however they choose to identify, that they would like a faster process, and they would like more of a voice in determining what happens to the people who hurt them, right? So like for everyone, it's not always prosecution, right? Sometimes they're like, I just want this person to get the help they need and to stay away from me, but I don't want them behind bars.
3: And to add to that, I definitely see a lot of need for validation. And I also see a need to have assurances that they won't be blamed for what happened.
0: Mm-hmm.
3: What did you do? What did you do that contributed to it? Those kinds of questions. So I think that is very, very important. Just going back to the basics of general helping people, that I think everyone in this field is trained in making sure. I know in the LGBTQ community too, what some of our studies showed that they were concerned about going forward and saying, this person victimized me, and that the person that they were seeking help from needed more information about the fact that this was, maybe a woman sexually assaulting a woman or a man sexually assaulting a man, and focusing first on the fact that, oh, I didn't know you were gay, or I didn't know you were trans, and having to deal with that first rather than the trauma that they experienced. So they don't want to have to go through that. And so we are finding that in many of these communities that aren't usually acknowledged as potential victims of sexual violence, that they're looking for services that they know will just understand, so that they don't have to go through the process of explaining who they are first before they can get to the trauma itself.
0: And it sounds like across the board, we need better education, information, and awareness for victims, whatever stripe they are, but particularly for marginalized communities.
1: wanted to add another thing that has been requested by folks that I worked with was just showing that respect of the disclosure and being able to access language services to be able to report or disclose their situation without having to cut back on any pieces or having to shorten the version and be able to fully express what it is that has occurred or how they feel about certain situation. There's been, some feedback stating that when a language interpreter is used and they're asked to use short sentences, there's times where they have shortened or modified what they've disclosed, and it doesn't necessarily reflect everything that they would love to say in a disclosure. So I think that's a huge one from folks who have English as a language, second language.
0: What are some other challenges that we face when we're supporting marginalized communities?
2: I think there's a real problem, well, a need, I should say, for further interagency and interdisciplinary collaboration. So one hand often doesn't know what the other hand's doing. Survivors also have to retell their stories over and over again to several different professionals. And this can be re-traumatizing. This is true of caregivers as well, who have witnessed the people they love being sexually abused. So I think there's a real need for further collaboration and for further funding, right? So we know that most people who survive trauma, I mean, there is a need for an exploration of veteran trauma. We're still not doing enough, but most people who survive trauma are people who are civilians, right? It's non-combat related trauma, yet most of the funding for research goes to combat related trauma. So when we think about what's needed to respond to survivors after they've experienced sexual violence and trauma, we need further research. We need more training in particular for community members and for service providers with greater representation. So, I was talking with an APS worker who said, I've never received a training on sexual violence in my life. And she's an adult protective services worker, right? And she said, typically people come in and they provide sexual violence trainings on younger populations, and that's who they work with. And then they just extrapolate what they've learned from those younger populations and try to apply it to older adults, and that doesn't really work. So I still think that there's this nothing about us without us need in terms of the resources as well, making sure that we're asking survivors what they want and we're including older voices and diverse voices, the people who are being impacted themselves and the services that are being delivered to them and the trainings that inform the service providers who work with them.
0: Who else should we include at the table that we want to educate, inform, raise awareness? Who else should be brought to this table?
3: I think a key population is medical providers. Of the services that are available to sexual violence victims, those are usually services that you have to seek out yourself.
0: Mm-hmm.
3: But medical providers typically see many of these communities on a regular basis for other issues and are in a key position to be able to detect sexual violence victimization among their patients. I know we put a lot on doctors, but they are a key community in at least being able to detect and refer to people who can help. So they really are at the forefront of folks that we need to educate.
1: I just want to add as well that the survivor voices that we don't typically see could be included here, because there's folks that may be more reluctant to participate because of the stereotype of the ideal victim not fitting into it. But we actually need those voices of the marginalized communities to be able to have those discussions and elevate their concerns, elevate their barriers that they are facing, and be able to make those changes, through policy and procedures, and be able to have their stories and their communicated to others' systems. Law enforcement as well needs to be at the table to be able to understand you know, and hopefully put in practice a little bit more trauma-informed services and help fight those barriers and those stigmas that folks are experiencing.
2: Yeah, I completely agree. Survivors first. Also, yes, healthcare providers, nurses, people who interface with survivors regularly or at-risk individuals, community faith leaders, so clergy is huge, domestic and sexual violence service providers, of course, elder care service providers, particularly in memory care units, adult day services, APS, as I've heard from APS workers, that they're not getting enough training, caregivers, so that's, you know, paid and unpaid caregivers, as well as the general population. You know, in general, we need to talk more about this and get the information out to people. I also have talked with survivor-facing professionals in the criminal legal system who need more training on how to respond to survivors once they have experienced sexual violence, particularly in later life.
0: What has surprised you while doing this work and this research? I'm going to start with you, Denise. What has surprised you while doing this work?
3: That's an excellent question. I don't know that much has surprised me. But I think one of the things that has concerned me the most is just how extra silent these underrecognized victims are. And so it becomes this perpetuating cycle, right? So we don't, we have the stereotype of what a victim of sexual violence is.
0: Mm-hmm.
3: And because they don't fit the stereotype, we don't hear about it. And so we maintain that stereotype. And so this intractability of the stereotype, even though we as researchers and service providers see that the stereotype is not true, is very difficult to break.
0: Michelle, what surprised you?
2: I'd say I was surprised back in 2015-ish when I started researching this, just how much wasn't known about the needs of older survivors and the fact that this does happen in later life. I thought it was just me who was being ageist, and it turns out that there's a need for awareness that's much greater than I realized. And now in 2026, I'm also surprised that there's still so much work to do. And I've been surprised by how many people who work with older adults and with sexual violence survivors are surprised themselves to know that older adults can be sexually abused. That surprised me, particularly when you think about, you know, folks who work with older adults don't tend to be ageist. And I guess I always thought of the needs stemming from ageism, but it moves beyond that.
0: Griselda, what surprised you doing this work?
1: I want to add to that last comment that Michelle mentioned, surprised of when we do get reports from folks who are older, that the resources may not necessarily be applicable to their situation, that there's more of limitation of options in terms of services that could be applicable to their situation. That I think has been one of the biggest concerns, the resources that are available to those who are do not fit the typical, you know, stereotype, that do not need the shelter or that do not need, certain basic needs, but need additional support, and the resources there are limited. We've had a lot of folks, who have mentioned, you know, well, what else is out there? Mm-hmm. And I always ask myself, that is such a good question. What else is out there? And that prompts us to, you know, elevate our concerns, you know, up the ladder and say, well, what else can we use to be able to help, the folks that don't necessarily, you know, fit that stereotype or that don't necessarily have the need for the resources that we currently, you know, have available. So it's one of those questions and one of those concerns where, you know, we elevate and we continue, but because it doesn't come around as often, I feel like sometimes falls through the cracks. As to what we'll put a pin on it, or yes, we should work on it. There's recognition that there's a need for it, but there hasn't been a lot of follow up with those questions.
0: Okay, we could talk about this all day, but I'm going to get your final thoughts and what we want to make sure the audience takes away from this discussion. And I want all of you to answer. So Michelle, I'm going to go to you first.
2: Thank you for that. I would say, first, going back to something I said earlier, I don't believe that we can begin to prevent or address anything we aren't talking about, right? So we need to start talking about this and speaking up when we hear people make ageist or prejudiced remarks. We know that, you know, any form of ageism, sexism, and heterosexism, any form of prejudice actually is correlated with other prejudice. And that's also correlated with a greater endorsement of violence. So by speaking up and challenging stereotypes and prejudice remarks, we're actually helping to address violence. Also, I think we need more intergenerational exposure, some more grandparents in our lives, right? So I work with a number of college students who say they don't feel comfortable talking with their grandparents. And research has shown that when we talk with people who don't look like us or don't have the same backgrounds, it actually helps us to become less prejudiced. And I'd also say that the good news in all of this is that we all have a role to play. So we can continue to learn about what we can do to help prevent and address sexual violence across the lifespan.
0: Denise?
3: I don't know if I can top that, but I do think we need to have more public education. We need to keep trying to bust the stereotypes about what sexual violence victimization is. We need to talk about how everybody can be a perpetrator. Everybody can be a victim. That there is no one way that this manifests. And I think we need to encourage people to check their own biases, to examine their biases, and to understand how that impacts how they are treating people who are potentially victims in their own circles. And so one thing I've noticed from doing this kind of research is that sometimes I might be the only person they've ever told because they know that they will be believed and they'll be validated, which is something that they're not sure that they can get anywhere else. And so I think that that's very important, is that you have to show that you are someone who will believe whoever it is who comes to you with that issue.
0: And Griselda, you get the final word.
1: From our end, I think it's continuing to reassess how we can improve our services, how we can take up space in places to have these important conversations, and continue to equip ourselves and with the tools needed to be able to help those who are potentially falling through the cracks. And being part of these conversations are so important because it does help us understand as well, you know, other perspectives, other encounters, and be able to elevate that and adjust our education, promote, you know, that awareness in the community with the network that we have, and be able to take into account the voices that have not been heard and give them a space to be able to relate everything that that could improve.
0: Okay. That'll do it for this episode of Unscripted, Conversations about Sexual and Domestic Violence. 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Unscripted, Conversations about Sexual and Domestic Violence is produced by the Fairfax County, Virginia government.
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5: It's 301. It's 83 degrees.
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7: After years of remaining empty, some 37 acres of rolling hills at the I-95 landfill complex in Lorton are again serving a purpose. The area's largest solar project has enabled the county to repurpose or land recycle the property and convert it into productive energy infrastructure, expand the local energy supply, and help meet growing regional energy demand. The project, the first on a closed landfill in Virginia, also creates a model for future clean energy projects on county property. The solar farm was developed through a partnership between the Department of Public Works and Environmental Services Solid Waste Management Program, Office of Environmental and Energy Coordination, the Office of the County Attorney, and the Department of Procurement and Material Management, and Madison Energy Infrastructure. The 5.0-megawatt solar array is expected to generate 5% of all electricity used in county government facilities, or enough energy to power 1,000 homes annually. Developed under a 30-year power purchase agreement, the system is expected to deliver approximately $12 million in savings to the county while reducing carbon emissions by an estimated 136,000 metric tons. In addition to savings for the county government, the project also could mean savings for county residents. Developed under the Solar Freedom Act, which focuses on renewable energy, residents and businesses can purchase electricity through renewable sources, such as solar energy. Residents can also invest in solar energy through the county's Going Solar program. News Center has more. Visit fairfaxcounty.gov/news.
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10: 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Fairfax County requires that peddlers and solicitors be licensed before they solicit door-to-door. Solicitors are required to show you their license and may not solicit at a residence which posts a no peddlers or solicitors sign. The hours that solicitors may knock on your door are between 9 a.m. and 8 p.m. In addition, they must leave the premises immediately if you ask them to leave. Solicitors offer a wide variety of goods and services for sale. Solicitors may be selling or setting appointments for high-speed internet, cable services, home improvements, home security alarms, magazine subscriptions, or lawn or tree services. No matter what goods or services are being offered, the solicitor is required to have a license. Legitimately licensed solicitors should always show their Fairfax County-issued license when a prospective customer asks to see it. The solicitor's license is an individual license, not a business license. If a solicitor tells you that their business has a license, the solicitor may not be properly licensed in Fairfax County. If the solicitor does not have a license, call Fairfax County Police immediately to report the violation at 703-691-2131. The Virginia Home Solicitation Sales Act applies if you are solicited to purchase goods or services at your residence. As a consumer in Virginia, you have the right to cancel a home solicitation contract until the third business day after the purchase. The seller must provide you with a fully completed receipt if the sale is by cash or credit card, and a copy of the contract minus any blank spaces. The receipt or contract must inform you of your right to cancel. However, sales of less than $25 or resulting from prior negotiations between the parties are exempt from this law. The buyer's right to cancel should appear as a conspicuous caption on the front side of the receipt or contract, or immediately above the buyer's signature, in boldface type with a minimum size of 10 points. the cancellation notice should be clearly stated in writing. The following are reasons why the contract may not be canceled. 1. The buyer requests the seller to provide goods or services without delay because of an emergency. 2. The buyer's emergency request clearly states in writing that the buyer understands that he is waiving his right to cancel the sale. 3. A substantial beginning of the performance of the contract is made by the seller before the buyer gives notice of cancellation. 4. The goods are not in as good a condition as when they were received by the buyer. A consumer should expect a refund within 10 days after a home solicitation sale has been canceled or voided, and the seller must refund any payments made by the buyer. Any goods traded in must be returned in substantially as good a condition as when received by the seller. If the seller fails to return the goods traded by the buyer may recover its equivalent monetary value as stated in the agreement. The following steps should occur when returning the items to the seller. 1. The buyer is not obligated to return the goods to the seller at any place other than his residence. 2. If the seller does not demand possession of goods within 20 days after cancellation or revocation, the goods become the property of the buyer without obligation to pay for them. 3. The buyer has the duty to take reasonable care of the goods before cancellation or revocation, and for the reasonable time during which the goods are at the seller's risk. 4. The seller is not entitled to compensation for services performed prior to the end of the cancellation period. If the purchase was made from a seller or his agent who failed to immediately identify himself as a seller or misrepresents the nature of the solicitation, the buyer has 30 days to cancel the home solicitation sales contract. A violation of any provision of the Virginia Home Solicitation Sales Act is subject to any and all of the enforcement provisions under the Virginia Consumer Protection Act. 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
15: It's 312.
5: It's 83 degrees.
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16: Most laws that were passed by the General Assembly during the 2026 legislative session took effect in Virginia on Wednesday, July 1st. Among the new laws, loud mufflers, HB 55. This new law addresses the ongoing issues of loud mufflers and their impacts on communities by authorizing noise abatement pilot programs in Planning Districts 8, Northern Virginia, 9 and 15. This was a Fairfax County initiative. HB 250 deals with park facilities. This new law allows park authorities to restrict certain convicted sex offenders at park facilities where there is a playground, athletic field, facility, or gymnasium, creating equitable authority between localities that own their own park facilities and park authorities. This was also a Fairfax County initiative. News Center has more on some of the new Virginia laws that went into effect on July 1st. Visit fairfaxcounty.gov/news to learn more.
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17: Well, hello there, and welcome to the County Conversation, a podcast featuring employees and subject matter experts from the Fairfax County government, assessing programs, services, and items of interest to residents of Fairfax County. I'm your host, Jim Person, and today I'm chatting with John Morrill. He is director of the Fairfax County Office of Environmental and Energy Coordination. He's been director there since 2023, soon retiring. We'll talk about that in a minute, but we want to talk about, of course, the county's Office of Environmental and Energy Coordination, what it is, why it's important, and a little bit about how he became involved in this area of work. So, John, first of all, welcome to the podcast. Thanks for being here.
18: Thank you, Jim. Happy to be here.
17: Glad to talk about the environment and the energy, which are two important topics, regardless of where you are. So before we dive deep, talk to me a little bit about the office, what it is, how it got started, what it's about, just high level.
18: Sure. Well, the Office of Environmental and Energy Coordination was formed in 2019. And this was an initiative by the Board of Supervisors and the County Executive to provide high-level coordination of a variety of energy, environmental, and emerging climate action plans and programs that the board was interested in. And so initially, some staff were brought in from other departments, and then over time, it grew to include new hires from outside county government. In 2019, 2020, and 2021, much of the work of OEEC was focused on creating climate action plans. So we have this plan called the Community-Wide Energy and Climate Action Plan, CCAP, which set goals for carbon neutrality, reducing energy use and carbon emissions throughout the community with a goal of becoming carbon neutral by the year 2050. In addition, in 2021, the office, working with agencies, created the Operational Energy Strategy, which updated an earlier plan that set county operations goals for carbon neutrality by 2040. So essentially, leading by example for the community. And then in 2022, the Resilient Fairfax Plan was published and adopted by the Board of Supervisors. And so while CCAP and the Operational Energy Strategy seek to mitigate the cause of climate change by reducing energy use and greenhouse gas emissions, Resilient Fairfax is a plan to address the effects of climate change. And our catchphrase for that is that the climate is getting warmer, wetter, and weirder in Fairfax and the region. And so, we need to take measures to protect life, people, property from the effects of, increasing heat, flooding, and, potential interruptions to power and things like that.
15: Yeah. I was going to ask you about that. I call it tagline, catchphrase, whatever you want to call it, the warmer, wetter, weirder. I mean, how did that come about, that phrase?
18: Well, it's a nice catchphrase, but it really describes what the data tells us, what the history, the weather data over long periods of time, which is what climate is your, right, your weather pattern over a long period of time. And there's unmistakable trends where the region is getting warmer. And even though we do have these drought conditions, when it does rain, it comes harder. And so, instead of nice soaking rains that, you know, we all heard, oh, it's good for us. You know, parents would always talk about the nice soaking rain. Well, now it seems like most of the rain we're getting is coming in violent downpours. And so that poses a flooding risk. You get a little bit of rain, a lot of over time, and the whole ground and landscape can absorb that. But when it all comes all at once in a violent form, then flooding becomes problematic.
15: Right.
18: And then the weirder speaks to the dramatic changes that happen, and even things like record-breaking cold in the winter is weird. It doesn't mean it's getting colder, but we'll have spells of record-breaking temperatures or increases in the frequency of severe storms. So that's the weirdness.
15: Okay. You mentioned a couple of dates when you were talking about the plans. The CCAP, which you said was the Community-Wide Energy and Climate Action Plan, you said had a goal of reducing some greenhouse gases or something like that by 2050, and then the Operational Energy Strategy had a goal of reducing something by 2040. I guess my question is, how are we doing on those goals of meeting the 2040 and the 2050 for each of those plans?
18: Well, the good news is that we are making steady progress. We use a base year of 2018 for CCAP, the base year is 2005.
15: Why do you use a base year?
18: Well, you need a base year so that you can essentially measure right, how you're doing. You know, this is, we define it as a starting point. Okay. And so 2005 was when community greenhouse gas emissions inventory was taken.
15: Oh, okay.
18: The Metropolitan Washington Council of Governments provided that. And as of the latest data we have for the whole community is from 2023. And we're down 28%, since 2005. And so that is a substantial decline. Of course, now we're only 24 years to 2050 and we have a long way to go. However, what we find is that the electricity grid has gotten cleaner. That has helped. And when we speak of greenhouse gas emissions and things getting cleaner, essentially it's using less fossil fuels,
15: okay,
18: oil, gas, coal. And so through the fuels used to make electricity are lower carbon, less fossil fuels. So the electricity is getting cleaner. what is wonderful to see is that energy use in buildings in Fairfax County has actually fallen since the year 2015. And so even though we've had population growth, economic growth, the individuals and businesses out there have been pursuing energy efficient measures in their homes and buildings. And so energy use is falling while, and the air is getting cleaner, through the use of less fossil fuels. So we are making progress. There's no doubt that, much more effort will be needed. Not just by government, but by residents and businesses.
15: Okay. And then which I guess ties into the operational energy strategy, the couple of things that you mentioned, the reduction in usage of electricity and the cost of electricity or energy, if you will. And you said you have a deadline there of 2040 to make some things happen. So how's progress on operational energy strategy plan going?
18: That progress is also strong, and it's similar to the community-wide goal. We are electrifying the fleet to the extent that we can. We're a little stymied in that a lot of the types of vehicles that county government uses, public safety vehicles, heavy
15: right.
18: trucks and so forth, we're a little stymied because the manufacturers don't make products that are suitable for our purposes.
15: Gotcha.
18: But we do have a growing fleet of sedans and pickup trucks.
15: And let me just interject, the operational energy strategy, that's just for Fairfax County government. It's not for the residents or anybody like that. It's just,
18: correct.
15: Okay.
18: And it's the county government only. It doesn't include schools.
15: Oh, okay.
18: Schools has their own plan and objectives, as a result of the, joint environmental task force. But within our office, we're really focused on county government operations. We have a number of award-winning energy retrofits in county buildings, particularly, parks facilities. Park rec centers are large energy users, largely because they're open long hours, they're large buildings, and they include aquatic centers, which are very energy intensive. But we have a number of energy retrofits that have occurred in those buildings that include innovative energy technology plus rooftop solar. And so they've been recognized by state and national organizations.
15: And I just read, and we're talking in June, early part of June, I just read that a bunch of solar panels were arrayed on a landfill site, which is, I guess, in your wheelhouse.
18: Exactly. Yes. Thank you for mentioning that. That was a major milestone.
15: Yeah.
18: Our office worked in collaboration with Department of Public Works and Environmental Services. They were certainly the lead agency on that, but we contributed analysis to that project. That single project will provide about 5% of the electricity needed by county government operations.
15: Wow.
18: And that's a very constructive reuse of a landfill site that was pretty much otherwise not going to be very productive. The landfill had done wonderful work for its the time it'd been there, but now it's producing clean energy as well.
15: Cool. That's awesome. It was full, but it's got a life now.
18: Yes.
15: We're on the County Conversation Podcast talking with John Morrell, Director of the Fairfax County Office of Environmental Coordination. I want to make sure we touch on the programs that your office offers. And I counted them up before. I think if I'm correct, there's like 6 programs. But let's go one by one. Fairfax Energy Compass. Tell us a little bit about that, what it is, and what you hope to accomplish by that program.
18: Yes, thank you. So the Energy Compass is a new program focused on residences, on homes. And the goal there is to provide advice and guidance to homeowners who want to make improvements to their homes, whether it's through an energy efficient retrofit or buying solar or perhaps switching from a gas furnace to a heat pump. But they have questions. They're not sure how to do it. In a lot of our work over the past several years, we've heard from residents who say, I wanna reduce my utility bills. I wanna help the planet. I wanna reduce my carbon footprint. But in some respects, they're overwhelmed by competing claims and they're uncertain what they should do first. Yeah. And so this program provides a trained expert that they can be into. They register for the program, provide some information, and then a professional expert walks them through some questions and understands their home and helps guide them to kind of a 1, 2, 3 steps of what they can do and in what order.
15: Right.
18: The program also provides lists of contractors, qualified contractors in the area, and we are growing our list of resources to tell people where they might get financial incentives. We are exploring some possible financing options for people, and then also pointing to any utility rebates or other programs that might help defray the cost of any investments they need to make.
15: Okay. I'm keeping an eye on the clock, and I want to make sure we've only got about 5 minutes left. So the Energy Conservation Assistance Program.
18: This program provides rebates for energy or resiliency improvements made by not-for-profit organizations, community groups. This can include churches, homeowners association, buildings, and the like.
15: And then Charge Up Fairfax.
18: Charge Up Fairfax is focused on helping community groups, again, the not-for-profits and the homeowners associations, to get technical advice and a financial incentive to install electric vehicle charging infrastructure. Because HOAs in particular often have parking lots or parking areas that aren't assigned and dedicated to people. Right. But those folks might have electric vehicles. And so all those people can't charge at home in a conventional sense like they had a garage.
15: Right, yeah. Green Business Partners.
18: This is a strong program. We have over 70 participating businesses and allies who are all interested in pursuing sustainability as part of their business operations. And so we have networking events, we provide technical assistance, and it has some growing momentum behind it.
15: Nice. All right. AC Rescue Program.
18: Yep. We've spoken of resilience, and I mentioned earlier the tremendous heat waves that we get. We found that there are a lot of people in Fairfax County who do not have air conditioning.
15: Oh, wow.
18: And that was a little surprising, but this is a real humanitarian issue. And while there are some other cooling assistance programs available in the county, there are also some gaps. And some of those assistance programs don't have, or they might have criteria that not all people can meet. Mm-hmm. So this is to provide, in collaboration with a not-for-profit organization that does work in the community, we're essentially providing free air conditioning to those who really need it.
15: Wow, that's awesome. All right, and then last of the programs, at least to my knowledge, the Sustain Fairfax Challenge.
18: Yep. The challenge is an umbrella outreach and education program that has information for residents on everything from home energy savings to reducing waste to how to compost, to how to make your home more resilient. It's a simple app. It's a phone application, and people can earn points for identifying what they've done and what they plan to do. And we've got hundreds of people in the county who have registered for that, and we can set up a friendly competition between neighborhoods. It's essentially a free resource full of information, with guidance to further information as well.
15: Gamify it, if you will.
18: Oh, exactly.
15: Very popular, yeah. you've been director since 2023, since I mentioned in the introduction. Over those years and before those years, as you're involved with the county and the climate and the energy, where have you seen the most meaningful progress during your time here?
18: I think throughout my career, and just by the way, I've been in this clean energy and environmental field my whole career. The shift to clean energy has been perhaps slow, but it's been relentless. And I'm convinced that although the political winds may change and we might lose a little momentum depending on those changes, the amount of investment in clean energy and the shift away from fossil fuels is relentless and inevitable. And so we wish that it were a little quicker, but I think the public is generally aware and supporting this broad change.
15: What trends or developments give you the most optimism?
18: Continued innovation in smarter ways to do things. While solar panels have been out for decades, yeah. I mean, solar panels were first used for the early satellites to keep them energized, and that was over 50 years ago. They keep getting more efficient, and so solar panel efficiency is far ahead of what it used to be. We have LED lights, which have cut lighting energy use to a fraction of what it used to be. But all the while, and certainly for local government, we have to remember that helping people is fundamentally job one. And so wanting to see how these technologies can be used to improve people's lives by cutting costs or just improving quality of life.
15: Yeah. Kind of feel remiss if I didn't talk to you about data centers, because they're in the news a lot, and energy, and people love them or hate them. How should, in your opinion, Fairfax County approach data center growth to balance not only economic benefits, but also climate and environmental goals?
18: Well, no question that data centers present a very complex challenge. On the one hand, they consume a lot of electricity, and depending upon their design and cooling strategy, they can also use a lot of water. On the other hand, the technology companies that rely on data centers are among the most innovative on Earth, and they're actively pushing on ways to minimize their environmental footprint through efficiency, through renewables, advanced cooling, and new business models. So for Fairfax, I think the opportunity lies in approaching data centers as a partnership rather than just a land use decision alone. If we can work with the companies to align their projects with some of our climate and energy goals, then we can gain some community benefits, local jobs, or innovations that help the community. The goal's not simply to say yes or no to data centers, but really how to shape how they develop so that we can reap the economic benefits and climate responsibility together. Not easy. It's easy to say. It's not easy to do.
15: Yeah,
18: but it's I think it's worth the effort.
15: Yeah. Final word for residents, businesses, county employees who may be listening and they want to support your efforts with climate and energy goals. Are there any practical steps or actions you would encourage them to take?
18: Being mindful of actions they take and what the potential environmental consequence can be is always good. It's generally good to be mindful. And just to tell a little bit of our information, I would urge people, if they're curious, to subscribe to our monthly newsletter. We have a digital newsletter, comes out once a month. We don't spam people. It's concise, but it's a very accessible way to stay informed about upcoming events, new programs, and practical tips in every issue. It pulls together news and opportunities from multiple county agencies. It's not just OEEC. And I think staying informed is often the gateway to meaningful action.
15: Right. fairfaxcounty.gov and just search for Office of Environmental and Energy Action, and it'll come right up and you can get to all these resources. John, final thought. 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
2: It's 339.
3: It's 82 degrees.
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5: A person receiving long-term care services has the right to receive individualized care. Services and activities should strive to attain or maintain a person's highest practicable physical, mental, and psychosocial well-being. Often this can be addressed in a person's initial assessments and plan of care. As each individual is assessed for services, many things should be taken into account to include their life history, strengths, functional abilities, and nutritional status. Preferences regarding food, communication, and daily routines should also be honored to enhance quality of life. Staff, family members, and the person receiving the services should work together in creating the plan to ensure all medical and non-medical issues are discussed and agreed upon. A plan of care can be updated at any time as an individual's preferences or condition changes. As a mandated program under the Older Americans Act, the Northern Virginia Long-Term Care Ombudsman Program is often called on to assist residents and consumers to advocate for their rights in order to ensure quality of care and quality of life. For more information about care planning or other nursing facility and assisted living concerns, call 703-324-5861.
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7: Welcome to The Informed Consumer, providing the latest tips and tools to assist consumers in making informed decisions from the Fairfax County Consumer Affairs Branch. Today's topic, bill shock on mobile services. A recent Federal Communications Commission's FCC survey indicated that 30 million Americans, one in six mobile phone users, have experienced bill shock, a sudden and unexpected increase in monthly phone bills that is not caused by a change in service plans. Unfortunately, mobile service providers don't always provide consumers with the tools needed to monitor and control their usage, or give them complete information concerning the tools that are available. mobile devices have become more and more common.

0: complex, and consumers have had to navigate more complex plans, choices, and bills. Some consumers complain to the FCC, and their database of consumer complaints gives a window on the types of bill shock consumers experience. Several causes that account for large numbers of consumer complaints are international roaming charges that consumers run up without realizing it, which can add up to thousands of dollars. Charges that accrue when consumers exceed the limits on their voice, text, or data plans and begin accumulating high charges at a per-minute rate. Unexpected charges when a phone is used with Wi-Fi in airplane mode. Charges for mandatory data plans that are included with new phones and plans without the consumer being aware. Taxes and other fees of which consumers are not aware. Confusion about promotional rates, plans, and billing, including unclear or inconsistent guidance from salespeople and customer service representatives. The FCC recommends these strategies to avoid bill shock. Understand your calling pattern for making voice calls and ask your carrier for a plan that would best be suited for your kind of use. If you are an infrequent phone user, consider a prepaid plan. Since you prepay for all your minutes, these plans make it impossible to go over your set limit. Understand what your roaming charges are and where you will incur them. Understand your options for data and text plans. Before traveling abroad, you should contact your provider to learn about the wireless charges that may be applicable while abroad. You should also learn about other options, including VoIP, or internet calling, calling cards, and buying a phone overseas. 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If you have tried to resolve a billing issue with your carrier and cannot reach an acceptable resolution, you can file a complaint with the FCC. You can contact the FCC Consumer Center toll-free at 1-888-CALL-FCC, 1-888-225-5322. 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
2: If someone you care about has a hoarding disorder, you might worry about them and find it hard to understand how they can live with so much stuff. You may fear for their health and safety because of the living conditions in their home. It can be tempting to step in and get rid of all their stuff. However, this approach will not fix the problem, and it could make things worse. The main issue is that hoarding disorder isn't about having too much stuff. It's a mental health problem. To help your loved one, you need to avoid judging them, be patient, listen to them, and build trust. To change their situation, your loved one must realize that they have a problem and agree to get help to address the underlying issues. When talking to your loved one about their hoarding, focus on their safety. At a minimum, the goal should be for their home to have working utilities, working smoke detectors, clear walkways, like hallways and stairs, and 3-foot clearances around doors and windows. They should also have at least one working toilet, sink, and shower. If their home is clearly unsafe and they are unwilling to make changes to meet these minimal safety standards, you may need to get assistance. You can contact the Department of Code Compliance at 703-324-1300. If your loved one is willing to start getting rid of some stuff, your support can be very helpful. A good first step is to find a therapist who can help them understand why they hoard and how to stop.
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5: It's 3:48.
6: It's 82 degrees.
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8: Fentanyl continues to be the primary opioid responsible for fatal and non-fatal overdoses in the Fairfax Health District. However, locally, the percentage of fatal opioid overdoses involving fentanyl was slightly lower in 2025 compared to previous years. Recently released preliminary data for 2025 illustrates that statewide and local opioid overdose fatalities have significantly declined for the second consecutive year, consistent with national trends. In the Fairfax Health District in 2025, there were 56 opioid overdose fatalities, a 22% reduction from 72 in 2024, and a cumulative 52% reduction from the record high of 117 in 2023. Further, this is the lowest annual number of opioid overdose fatalities in the Fairfax Health District since 2015. Non-fatal opioid overdose emergency department visits in the Fairfax Health District also decreased by about 16% in 2025, with 244 visits compared to the 290 reported in 2024. While this data is encouraging, the number of individuals and families impacted by opioid overdose and opioid use disorder remains far too high, and past reductions do not guarantee future decreases. More detailed data is available on the Health Department's Opioid Overdose Dashboard, which is updated regularly. Find the link to the dashboard and more on this story on News Center, fairfaxcounty.gov/news.
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10: 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Carbon monoxide, or CO, is a colorless, odorless, and tasteless gas. According to the Center for Disease Control and Prevention, each year more than 400 Americans die from unintentional CO poisoning not linked to fires. More than 20,000 visit the emergency room, and more than 4,000 are hospitalized. CO combines with hemoglobin in our blood and robs the blood of the oxygen our body needs. Early symptoms of exposure are similar to the flu and include headache, fatigue, nausea, and confused thinking, so victims cannot think clearly enough to get assistance. Without treatment, the victim will lose consciousness, and if no help is given, they will lose their life. Common causes of CO are defective gas or oil furnaces and water heaters, cracked chimney flues, indoor use of charcoal grills, use of a gas oven or range to warm a room, running a car in an enclosed space such as a garage, running of a portable generator inside or too close to the home, closing the fireplace damper before the fire is completely out. CO poisoning is preventable. Actions you should take to protect your family include: have a qualified technician inspect your gas furnace and appliances yearly. Never allow your car to run in an enclosed area, especially if it's a garage attached to your house. 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Do not ventilate your house by opening doors and windows. 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Another very important point to remember is that you still need a working smoke alarm in every bedroom on every level of your home. This information is from our Fire and Rescue Department. 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
13: On a small rise in Chantilly sits a house more than 200 years old. 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His nephew was General Robert E. Lee.
14: 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It's accredited by the American Association of Museums, and it's Fairfax County history.
13: On your visit, you can walk among the outbuildings that include a kitchen laundry, a smokehouse, a stone dairy, and a representative slave quarter. 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
14: The staff at Sully offers educational programs, historic skills demonstrations, and living history events throughout the year. 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
13: To learn a little about the house, click on the website's history link. There's information about our award-winning video on the Sully Slave Quarter under the African American Presence link. The events calendar tells you what's coming up at Sully, and the outreach program link tells you about programs that can bring Sully to you if you can't visit.
14: The website also has information on house tours, programs, and costs. There's a special outside walking tour of the original buildings and slave quarter from March to November. The links under Museum Education will help plan a school trip. Interested in volunteer opportunities at the site? click the volunteering link.
13: Sully is open daily from 11 a.m. to 4 p.m. March through December, with the last tour offered at 4 p.m. It's closed on Tuesdays, and hours during January and February are 11 to 3 p.m. Tours are given on the hour beginning at 11 a.m., and there is a small fee for tours.
14: The site includes the schoolhouse. It once served as a one-room country schoolhouse from nearby Prince William County.
13: Sully is located next to Route 28 in Chantilly. The address is 3650 Historic Sully Way. There's a link on the website for directions. Sully's phone number is 703-437-1794. 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
16: Bacteria grow fast on food left out in warm weather. Follow the 2-hour rule to keep your spread safe. 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Cut that time to 1 hour if the temperature outside is above 90 degrees. This is common during the summer in Fairfax County. 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
18: It's 359.
6: It's 82 degrees.
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19: 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The lid will also keep rain out so your recyclables stay dry. If you're using a container without a lid for yard waste, you can put some drainage holes in the bottom. 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
0: 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Today's topic, tenants in foreclosed dwellings. On May 20, 2009, a federal law was passed to protect tenants in foreclosed rental properties. Tenants are often the last to know that their landlord's property is undergoing foreclosure. To protect tenants who find themselves in the difficult position of having to find a new home with little or no notice, a 90-day pre-eviction requirement is the law. New owners who take over a foreclosed rental dwelling have to follow rules established by the Protecting Tenants at Foreclosure Act. Tenants in foreclosed dwellings have rights. Under this law, the person who now owns your rental dwelling as a result of foreclosure must comply with the following rules. If you have a lease for a fixed term, such as 1 year, and the lease has not expired, you may have a right to remain in your rental unit. You cannot be evicted until the end of the lease term, unless the new owner will occupy your unit as a primary residence. In any event, the new owner is still required to provide you with 90 days' notice. If your lease ends in less than 90 days, the new owner may not evict you without giving you a minimum 90 days' notice. The new owner cannot use the foreclosure as a reason to terminate the tenancy or evict you if they want the property vacant so they can sell it. Housing Choice Voucher tenants have additional protections. Tenants who want to continue the lease term after foreclosure must pay rent to the new owner. If you do not pay, you will be subject to eviction procedures for non-payment of rent. Continue to follow all other existing lease terms. Tenants who receive improper notice to terminate their lease should send a letter to the new owner objecting to the termination before the date in the notice received, along with a copy of the Protecting Tenants at Foreclosure Act. Send your letter by certified mail, return receipt requested, to the address provided by the new owner on the notice you received. Keep a copy of the letter for your records, along with all documents you received from the new owner. If the new owner does not withdraw the improper notice, you may file a complaint for voluntary mediation with the Consumer Affairs Branch at www.fairfaxcounty.gov/consumer. If the new owner files in court to remove a tenant from a rental unit through eviction or an unlawful detainer action, you should file an answer to the court that the termination notice is improper because the new owner did not comply with the act. Go to court on the scheduled date. Take a copy of the letter you sent to the new owner, your lease agreement, and any other documents you have regarding your tenancy. If you have questions about the court process or your legal rights after you receive an eviction notice, contact Legal Services of Northern Virginia at 703-246-4500 for guidance. If foreclosure of your rental dwelling happens, you cannot be forced to move, with limited exceptions, without 90 days' notice. 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For more information on this topic, or if you feel that you've been a victim of a scam, please contact the Consumer Affairs Branch at 703-222-8435 or visit our website at www.fairfaxcounty.gov/consumer. 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
21: Theft or loss of belongings, money, or other property is a significant concern for many residents of nursing and assisted living facilities. Residents have the right to use personal belongings and have the right to be free from exploitation or misappropriation of their property. Misappropriation of resident property means deliberately using the resident's property without permission. Exploitation means taking advantage of a resident for personal gain through threats, intimidation, or coercion. All long-term care facilities must take reasonable steps to ensure that a resident's property is kept safe from theft and loss. They must have policies and procedures for preventing and responding to theft, misappropriation, and exploitation. As a mandated program under the Older Americans Act, the Northern Virginia Long-Term Care Ombudsman Program is often called on to assist residents and consumers to advocate for their rights to ensure quality of care and quality of life. For more information about theft and loss of a resident's personal belongings or other nursing facility and assisted living concerns, call the Northern Virginia Long-Term Care Ombudsman Program at 703-324-5861.
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6: It's 82 degrees.
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21: 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Steve McMurr, 911 system administrator, suggests that you provide Fairfax County's 911 this information ahead of time by completing a voluntary personal emergency health profile.
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15: Here's the latest weather conditions and forecast from the National Weather Service.
21: Good afternoon. Here is the latest with Sunday's weather forecast. We have no wind right now and some sun with a temp of 81. A mixture of mostly clouds and isolated thunderstorms the rest of the day with temps near 84 and a wind 1 to 5 miles per hour. Some clouds and isolated thunderstorms tonight and a temperature of 66. About the same tomorrow around 87 with scattered thunderstorms and some clouds. Mostly cloudy in the early morning followed by a possibility of thunderstorms Tuesday and quite warm around 83. This forecast is brought to you by Fairfax County Government Radio.
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22: 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At its July 14th meeting, the Fairfax County Board of Supervisors proclaimed the month of July as Park and Recreation Month in Fairfax County. The county joins jurisdictions from across the nation in commemorating National Park and Recreation Month, celebrating the role of parks and recreation, and recognizing the role of park and recreation professionals in building vibrant communities. This year's Park and Recreation Month celebrates the power of parks and recreation and the people who make it possible. For more information about the Park Authority's observance of National Park and Recreation Month, visit the Park and Recreation Month webpage. Fairfax County's population and housing inventory continued to grow during 2024, while median home values climbed over 6% between January 2024 and January 2025, according to the newly released Demographic Reports 2025. The annual report provides a snapshot of Fairfax County as of January 1, 2025, with estimates and forecasts on population, households, and housing units, along with data on home values and development activity. Information is broken down by geographic areas, such as supervisory districts, towns, zip codes, and census tracts. These demographic reports provide the localized data necessary to shape policies, plan intelligently, and support the evolving needs of Fairfax County's residents and businesses. Residents and county agencies can explore detailed demographic information reported in demographic reports. More recent economic trends since January 1, 2025, are not captured in this edition, but will be addressed in future demographic reports as data becomes available. Finally, if you've enjoyed this podcast and want to hear more about the people and programs of Fairfax County government, listen to the County Conversation podcast. 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
6: It's 82 degrees.
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24: Hello and welcome to Connect with County Leaders. I'm Brian Hill. On this edition of the show, it is my pleasure to welcome a leader in both the corporate and nonprofit sectors. Keith Gordon, President and CEO of the Workhouse Arts Center. How you doing, man?
25: I'm doing great. Thank you so much for having me.
24: Hey, every time I see you, you got a smile on your face, your hair is done well, and you say, Brian, I'm doing great. And that's what we need here in Fairfax County. We need every day. Every day has got to be a great day, right?
25: Absolutely. Every day I'm above ground is a great day.
24: Well, you know, during our early session, before we started taping, we were talking about sports, and I had no idea that you were in the NBA, you're in the NFL, you're a sports guy. And we started talking about the Phoenix Suns. Unfortunately, that's not really a good team. However, describe it, how you cut your teeth in the NBA.
25: Well, I had a great experience. You know, before coming to the NBA, I actually was with a couple of different marketing agencies, mm-hmm. and I was in the financial services sector. So for me, it really wasn't the greatest fit. I wanted to pursue my passion for sports. I was an athlete all through high school, played tennis in college at Arizona State for a minute. And I was living overseas at the time, and I was called to come back and pursue a career in sports. And I, you know, not a lot of people know this, but I got my job at the NBA. My very first day, I was a temp, replacing a secretary who was on vacation for 2 weeks. 2 days later, I worked my way into a full-time position as a coordinator in the marketing department, mm-hmm. and then worked my way up through the ranks, leaving as the director of business development. So Really great experience. And I had a chance to work so closely with some of the most influential people in sports at the time. Chief among them, David Stern. And I got to learn from the master himself. But I came out at a time where there was a radical new way of looking at business, right? I joined a group called Teamvo, Team Marketing and Business mm-hmm. Operations. And this was all about rethinking the way that teams looked at themselves, not as competitors, but as colleagues, as folks who were contributing to the same pie. And in doing so, if you made the pie bigger, even the smallest slice of the pie is going to be bigger than yeah. what you would be able to do on your own. So just a really great experience, changed entirely the way that I would view not only professional sports, but the role of marketing in business.
10: Well, you know, David Stern, rest in peace, was an innovator. And that's not normal for a lawyer, right? Adam Silver is trying his best, but he's not David Stern.
25: No one will ever be David Stern.
10: Exactly. So if you can think back and say, all right, my career continues in the NBA, where do you think it would be now?
25: Oh, gosh. Well, I can tell you I wouldn't be playing.
10: No, that's
25: for
10: that.
25: Sure.
10: I've yeah. seen that. No.
25: So they don't call me Air Gordon for nothing. But I will tell you where I would probably be would be with the league office. My preference was always to stay in one place and actually build a team and a community around what we're doing as opposed to moving from team to team.
10: Okay.
25: You know, it's a tough life when you work in professional sports yeah. and you have to go from opportunity to opportunity. It's hard on your family. You know, there's a lot of people move from market to market sometimes, you know, with young kids and yeah. that transition can be tough. So I'd probably want to stay in the New York office, work in different areas, continue to sort of break barriers, mm-hmm. challenge the norms and really be disruptive and make that sport as best as it could possibly be, in every circumstance and in every community. One of the things I really admired about David Stern was, and I learned almost a masterclass in how to deal with situations that you didn't expect. When the U.S. team lost in the Olympics and they took home the bronze, a reporter famously asked David Stern, isn't this a sad day for the NBA? And David Stern said, absolutely not. This is a great day for the NBA because it proves that basketball has become a global sport.
10: That's right.
25: So that was a very important lesson for me. And it just changed again the way that I view things and the lens by which you have to approach everything you do.
10: Well, you know, that's a good segue into this next question I have for you because you're in the corporate world. The NBA is probably, I would call it a Fortune 500 company, if not Fortune 100 or one company, because they make a lot of money like the NFL. And now you're in non-for-profit. So tell me how that transition happened.
25: You know, like so many things in life, things sometimes don't necessarily always follow that same path that you might have set out for yourself.
10: Yeah.
25: But after working in sports for over 20 years, I got to a point in my career where I was at the pinnacle at the NFL Players Association. Mm-hmm. I was the president of the for-profit subsidiary of the NFL Players Association. Right. And I was doing these amazing experiences, ridiculously cool deals, surrounded by players and their family and you know, in rooms where you know, you'd only dream of being in. And when I had a chance to stop and think about it, all of those things were great, but I really was doing those at the expense of spending time with my family.
10: Right.
25: I had young kids. They were growing up without me. I was the dad that was not there at parent-teacher conferences. I wasn't on the sidelines, you know, for sports games. I wasn't at the barbecues. I didn't even shovel my own driveway when it snowed because I was some sexy place like Detroit or Cleveland in the middle of the winter, right? Or I was in Hawaii during Pro Bowl.
10: That's better sexy place.
25: Right?
10: Yeah.
25: and, you know, and by yourself, right? You're working, you're yeah. by yourself. You don't have anyone to share that with. And so I just got to a point where I like to say that I had my Jerry Maguire moment, right? I really needed a shifting of priorities and I made that shift. And the goal was to take 6 months and figure out what I wanted to do. It never really turned out that way. I was encouraged by a friend of mine to have a lunch with him and someone else. And turns out, there was an organization going through some transition. It was called Fight for Children. Most people might know the big event that they did called Fight Night. It was a DC institution. And they were looking for someone to come in and replace their CEO, who after 10 years was retiring. And they wanted to bring in a fresh perspective, energize, really just think differently about how that business should run. And it was just too good an opportunity to pass up. So after running Fight for Children for 9 years, I finally got my 6 month break. And I just decided I wanted to do something totally new, different. You know, for me personally, throughout my career, I've always believed that you have to challenge yourself and put yourself in uncomfortable circumstances in order to grow. And so for me, you know, business is business.
24: Right.
25: The fact that it's the arts versus sports, it doesn't really matter as much. What I love is when I see what's possible and where something is, and I see a clear path to get it to where it should be and where it can be.
24: Right.
25: And that's what I saw with the workhouse.
24: Well, you know, you have a vast experience. You're in the corporate America, then you're in sports, you're in not-for-profit, now you're dealing with arts, right? And you're building a campus. The one thing I want to be resonated on this show with me today is your vision for that campus. So what is it? I know what's next, but what is the vision for the workhouse and how we can get the community behind you to drive that vision home?
25: Well, I think the vision is really two parts. I think the first is to really make sure that people understand that, this place is sacred in many ways. I mean, it was once known for confinement, right? It was built as a place for rehabilitation and getting people to learn skills and be reintroduced to the community. What it became was one of the most notoriously overcrowded and cruel places to keep people locked up and punished. And at the end of the 90s, I mean, it was just an untenable place. I mean, you know, even the neighborhood around it was afraid because there were constantly prison breaks and sirens and helicopters and searchlights. I want to take this place from a place that was once known for confinement to a place that's known for creation and creativity. And I want the workhouse to become a beacon of positivity and hope for second chances, not just for people, prisoners who might, you know, be out and obviously working on their lives, but also for places and for communities. Mm-hmm. Largely in the past, Lorton was known for the landfill and the prison. And now Lorton is a thriving community. I mean, we've got all of these master plan communities. Yep. We've got retail. We've got now the arts. But it is really becoming a destination in Fairfax County, and the South County area, as you know it, has really sprung up over the last 20 years. The proliferation of different school systems, of different businesses. And I think for me personally, the workhouse has a very unique personality to it. And so, you know, I will tell you, I am not trying to make the workhouse the best art center in the area. I don't think it will ever be the best art center. It's not the Guggenheim. It's not MoMA. Right. It's not any of those things. I want it to be the favorite art center.
24: Yeah.
25: Right. And I want it to be a place where community feels welcome, no matter who you are, no matter when you come. I want you to come once, emotionally feel so moved by what you see that you come back and you bring your friends. And every time you come back, you have a different experience. You know, you're inspired by what you see, by who you interact with, by the, you know, by the experiences that you'll engage with when you're there.
24: Well, the sense of place has obviously changed over the time that I've been here. I've been here almost 9 years. From what it was then to what it is now, is very different, and it's still growing.
25: Right.
24: So why don't we talk about what's happening over the summer at the workhouse? I know you have some live music events, and I always like the Brewfest, but tell us.
25: So we're always doing things at the workhouse. We do over 800 events a year, which is staggering when you think about it. About half of those events are in the form of arts education. And that's on a semester basis, summer, fall, winter, spring, constantly through glass, through ceramics, through visual arts. We even launched a class recently called Rock Sculpting, and the class sold out within 20 minutes. So we also do wellness series, yoga, fitness, you name it. But I think on the other side, we also do highly engaging community events. So we have a community open house coming up on the 13th of June. And it's really designed to open up the workhouse and welcome people in particular from the surrounding communities who aren't as familiar with what we have on the campus. There's all these opportunities to get discounted classes, discounted parking for our upcoming fireworks. And every year we have historically hosted a fireworks show the week before the 4th of July. So this year it'll be on Saturday the 27th.
24: Okay.
25: And we welcome anywhere between 6,000 to 8,000 people to the campus. We typically turn it into, you know, like a mini fair atmosphere. With our partners at Bunny Man Brewing, there's a large selection of craft beers, great food. We have a midway with carnival games and rides. And I'm in the dunk tank for a little bit of that, which I will say at the end of June is the best place to be based on the weather. But we also have a Mount Vernon concert series. So almost every Saturday night, we have live music on the quad. We've got a mini golf course right now.
24: That's right.
25: We have SpongeBob SquarePants, the musical, playing through mid-May. And then we have a series of performances in our theater as well as out on the quad for the rest of the summer.
24: Got a lot of things going on down there.
25: We do.
10: And I want to make sure that people heard you that you have 800, you've had 800 events in a year.
25: Yes.
10: And that's more events than we have days. Just think about it like that. So everything's going and thriving down there.
25: That's right.
10: But, you know, tell me, knowing that, why is it so important that the workhouse be a part of the community? Because people don't realize that you have 800 events, right? How do we get that message out so we can build a better brand, a better community? Because that's all about One Fairfax.
25: Yeah. I mean, this is so perfectly tied to what it is that you're doing with the county strategic plan.
10: Right.
25: I think you cannot understate the importance of community to the workhouse. As you rightfully noted, you know, we have more events going on than days of the year. We might have a particular day where there's 10 different things going
10: right.
25: on, right?
10: Right?
25: So our goal is not to be everything to everyone. Our goal is to have something for everyone. And when you come on campus, our goal is to also have continuity in the experience and set up an emotional connection for you, depending upon what it is you're down there for. And even if you come down to take a class, we want you to also enjoy maybe getting a bite to eat. If you come back down to watch a theater performance, maybe have a drink and go play golf. There's so many different opportunities, but, you know, I like to say the buildings themselves are not going to draw people. So it's the team that we have at the workhouse, but it really is the community patrons who come in. You know, it's the people who come in to volunteer their time. It's the instructors who are local that come in to teach. It's the artists who are residents at the community who engage with patrons when they come through the galleries. And it's the constant inflow of people, both residents locally as well as tourists.
10: So when you look at it at the 250, and we talked a little bit about Bunny Man Brewing and how that public-private partnership has worked, I think, pretty well for the workhouse and the commemoration that's coming up. What is going to be your signature event for that commemoration? And how are you going to add Bunny Man and whatever else you bring down there to make sure that 801... That 801 item is the top item going forward?
25: Well, there's no single event necessarily, but there's a continuous presence that we'll have throughout the 250th year. So we'll start much of the commemorative process with our open house on the 13th of June, leading into the fireworks on the 27th of June. And then what we're going to do is have a physical presence on site with a lot of different events. We have a Summerween. It's sort of a horror fest going on in July. We'll be recruiting for our workhouse haunt, which comes in the fall.
10: Mm-hmm.
25: We have our mobile hot shop will be taking out to all of the Virginia and Fairfax 250 events around town and reintroducing an art form that was brought over in the 17th century from Europe. Mm-hmm. You know, we have a hot shop that is being currently constructed right now.
10: Right.
25: It'll be open in January of 2027. And what we're looking forward to doing is putting some sort of a time capsule in there that commemorates the 250th anniversary in a way that is very special and ties back to the arts. You know, the Virginia 250 mantra is Virginia 250 made in America. America 250 made in Virginia. Easy for me to say.
10: Right.
25: And, you know, nowhere is that more relevant than in an art center where, you know, everything is made on site. Everything is made by the artists who are there. Yeah. So, you know, we want to bring that to life and not just at the workhouse, but bring it out to the community, right?
10: Well, you know, you talk about arts, you talk about sports, you talk about corporate America. You know, when I listen to you, and we've always had a great time, and I'm just sitting there trying to figure out what art experience do you even have?
25: Well, unlike former Chair Bulova, I am not a doodler.
10: Good. That's right. that's known.
25: That's known, yeah. You know, I think for me, I grew up in a family full of artists.
10: Okay.
25: My mother was an artist. My brother is an artist. My mother is a professor of art. My brother is an actor in New York City. My two kids are very artistically inclined.
10: What happened to you?
25: Well, I taught myself to play the guitar during COVID. So that's my limit, right? And I can play around a campfire. And the more drinks you have, the better I sound.
10: That's right.
25: the more drinks I have, the worse I sound. But I will tell you, I've been around arts my whole life. And I have an appreciation for the arts. But for me, the connection to the arts for me was a similar industry like professional sports that does everything to bring people together as opposed to separate them. And there's so many things that in life right now are divisive, whether it's politics, religion, money.
10: Mm.
25: You know, those things tend
10: life,
25: to be
10: yeah.
25: life. call it the Thanksgiving conversation, right? The Thanksgiving dinner meal conversation. The things you avoid are the things that drive you apart, right? Okay. But sports bring people together in spite of their differences.
24: Okay.
25: And the arts do the same thing. And the beauty of the arts is that they are less tribal than sports, right? So, you know, you don't have Team Van Gogh, right? I mean, if you appreciate art, or, you know, neoclassical expression, like, you appreciate the entire genre.
24: So, you know, that's interesting how you put that together. So let me just say, why do you believe arts are important to civilization then? I mean, because you're kind of putting things together. You're like, you're spitting a lot of knowledge out here. And I didn't know you were that articulate, to be honest with you. That's a joke, everybody. Keith Gordon
25: it's
24: is
25: a
24: very
25: Wednesday, articulate. Right? The dust has settled, right? The rust is off.
24: Keith Gordon is my guy. He's a very, but when we talk about all the things we've talked about thus far, why is it important to our civilization?
25: I think it's an easy thing to trace back the role of arts in civilization, because the first civilizations did not tell stories.

0: You know, early frescoes on the walls in caves were not words. They were pictures. And if you literally evolve over time, the role of visualization, in particular in different civilizations, was so meaningful for people to not only understand that something happened, but get a feel, right? Emotionally connect to what was happening.
1: Yeah.
0: And to this day, we still do that. You know, the arts, whether it's, you know, painting and visual arts, whether it's, you know, movies, film, television, you know, drama, theater, everything is art. And, you know, there's an expression, right? When life imitates art, when art imitates life. It's very interesting when you really unpack that because we learn so much of our behaviors by what we experience.
1: That's true.
0: You know, and we do get that from our family. We do get that from our friends, but we also get that from watching TV and watching movies and, you know, really consuming things that influence us on a day-to-day basis. And when was the last time you saw a very romantic movie and you actually cried? Come on, be honest, Brian. The Notebook?
1: No, man. Green, was it one with Ali, the Green Book?
0: Oh, the Green Book.
1: Yeah. That one made me cry because, you know, when you're thinking about America, why did that happen? Right? This is a place I love. This is a place I live. And I'm looking at it like, man, they really acted that way.
0: Yeah.
1: And then what I'm seeing now in today's world, it's like, well, yeah, I kind of get it now, but it's okay. But we are going to move together as a community to be better and stronger. And this is what we're trying to do in Fairfax County. This one Fairfax that we're doing with the chairman, the board of supervisors, late great Kathy Hudgens, just trying to bring a sense of place and people to be one is the goal of what we do here in Fairfax County. And, you know, before we close, I got a couple of things I want to ask you.
0: Shoot.
1: All right. What advice would you give the young Keith Gordon?
0: Oof. Gosh, it's really hard to pick one thing, right?
1: Well, I'm just asking for one right now, but we can
0: okay.
1: expound on that.
0: One, you know, do not hit the all-you-can-eat buffet. No.
1: That's fact.
0: I think, you know, I would probably say the thing I would probably tell myself is speak less, listen more, and read more. I think I really didn't understand how important it was to be a great communicator and the role that listening plays in that. Most people think great communication starts with speaking, but it really starts with you actively listening and being able to synthesize information before even formulating a response and giving someone the courtesy of hearing them, fully hearing them. And most conversations, if you are able to do that, they will actually lead to something productive.
1: Well, you know, Keith, I want to say thank you so much for being on the podcast. You know, you and I have been talking about it for a long time. You know, the things that I'm going to get out of this podcast, there's a lot. I mean, I didn't know that you were in the NBA, the NFL, not-for-profit. You were like a renaissance man. I mean, and the communication style and tips, I'd say that to young people all the time. Speaking less and listening more. I didn't say read more, but that does help provide you with the backbone to communicate.
0: Absolutely.
1: So I thank you for being on this show. And that's going to do it for this episode of Connect with County Leaders. Thanks for joining us. My special thanks again to Keith Gordon. Until the next time, get involved, stay engaged, and take the lead, because leadership matters. One Fairfax.
0: Thank you, Brian.
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2: It's 82 degrees.
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4: You know, emergencies can happen anywhere, at home, at work, or at school. 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The instruction is adapted to conform to Fairfax County preparedness and response protocols and procedures, and the training consists of a combination of lectures followed by hands-on demonstrations and drills to develop the students' skills in the areas of emergency preparedness, fire safety, light search and rescue, team organization, and disaster medical operations. Now, the CERT class is 28 hours in length, plus the final practical exercise. Minimum requirements to participate in CERT training at any level is that individuals be 16 or older, and either be a Fairfax County resident or work in the county. Basic gear is also provided. If you'd like to learn more about CERT and when the next available training class begins, search CERT on the Fairfax County website at fairfaxcounty.gov.
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6: My name is Amanda Paris. I'm a detective within our Major Crimes Bureau, and I'm with our Domestic Violence Unit. The Emergency Substantial Risk Orders, or commonly known as the Red Flag Laws, is where either law enforcement officers or Commonwealth attorney can petition a judge of any court or magistrate if they have probable cause to believe that that person is a substantial risk to either themselves or others in the near future by either being in possession or acquiring a firearm. So while they're under that order, they can't purchase, possess, or transport any firearms. Anyone, a community member, a family member, if they feel that someone that they know poses a risk to either themselves or to the community, they can go ahead and start that process. So they can either call the non-emergency line at 703-691-2131, or they can show up to a police station as well and report a crime or an incident. And what will happen is it will start the investigation. Normally, an officer is dispatched to the call. They'll, through their investigation, will talk to the suspect. We'll talk to witnesses or victims on scene, and they'll learn that that person poses a risk to either themselves or the community. And so they'll go down to the magistrate's office, they'll obtain that emergency substantial risk order and serve it on the person, where they'll ask for voluntary compliance to remove those firearms from their possession at that time. Then within 14 days, they'll have a hearing to determine if a further order, a substantial risk risk order shall be issued. Now, substantial risk orders can last up to 180 days, and it can be extended indefinitely, but only up to 180 days at a time. If someone becomes a subject of the emergency substantial risk order, in circuit court, the judge can either determine to give the weapons back to that person to have us keep them, or that they can transfer it to someone else. The emergency substantial risk orders are a great tool for the community to keep them safe. Not only does it give it time for the person on the order to go ahead and seek the treatment and the help that they need, but it also allows the community to feel safer by having those weapons temporarily removed. I am a domestic violence detective, but I also oversee the emergency substantial risk orders. So I'm constantly keeping track and following them as well. Through my experience, I've seen people go to court, get the treatment that they need, and at the end, be able to successfully get their weapons back. If you know of someone that is a threat to either themselves or the community, speak up. Prevent a gun tragedy. Please call our non-emergency number or visit the website for more information.
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8: And you'll learn about the guidelines on community gardening plots through the garden plots link.
7: Green Spring oversees the county's farmers market program. Follow that link to find the what, when, and where on getting freshly harvested local table fare.
8: 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The Friends of Green Spring goes by its acronym, FROGS. Click on the link to be turned into a frog.
7: Green Spring hosts a Master Gardener volunteer program in partnership with the Virginia Cooperative Extension. 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
8: 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The historic house hosts a wide-ranging variety of programs that include formal teas.
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9: 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Links to topics mentioned in this podcast can be found online at fairfaxcounty.gov. The Fairfax County Police Department's Real-Time Crime Center, in partnership with the Department of Public Safety Communications and the Fairfax County Fire and Rescue Department, has implemented new artificial intelligence technology that enhances emergency response by identifying critical information from 911 calls in real time. The announcement also marks the permanent assignment of fire and rescue personnel to the Real-Time Crime Center as part of a long-term pilot program, further strengthening collaboration between police, fire, and emergency communications. The AI technology continuously transcribes 911 calls as they occur and is trained using Fairfax County's dispatch protocols and response procedures. This allows the system to recognize qualifying incidents and immediately notify crime center personnel, enabling a drone as first responder deployment while dispatchers continue gathering information and completing the dispatch process. By launching drones earlier in the response, officers and firefighters can receive real-time aerial intelligence before arriving on scene, improving situational awareness and supporting faster, more informed decision-making. Learn more on the police blog. A power outage during a heat wave is more than an inconvenience. Without air conditioning, indoor temperatures can climb to dangerous levels within hours, especially in homes with poor airflow or large windows that pull in direct sun. Fairfax County residents can take steps now to stay safe if the power goes out during hot weather and to spot the signs when someone needs medical help. Air conditioning does more than cool a room. It pulls moisture out of the air, which helps the body cool itself through sweat. When the power cuts out, both the temperature and the humidity inside a home can rise fast. A house that feels manageable at 9 a.m. can become unsafe by early afternoon. Older adults, young children, people with chronic illness, and anyone without reliable transportation face the highest risk. Pets are also vulnerable and cannot move themselves to a cooler space. If the power goes out during hot weather, act quickly to slow the heat buildup inside your home. Close blinds and curtains on windows that get direct sun. This blocks a major source of heat. 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A major shift is taking shape in the Pacific Ocean, and it could shape the weather Fairfax County sees through the rest of 2026 and into next winter. The National Oceanic and Atmospheric Administration's Climate Prediction Center says El Niño conditions are now present and getting stronger. Forecasters expect the event to intensify further into the fall, with the strongest signal pointing to a very strong El Niño from September through November. NOAA puts the odds at 96% that El Niño will last through the winter of 2026-27. The Atlantic hurricane season looks quieter, but do not let your guard down. On July 8th, researchers at Colorado State University updated their Atlantic hurricane season forecast, cutting their outlook and calling for 9 named storms, 4 hurricanes, and 1 major hurricane of Category 3 strength or higher. Every El Niño behaves a little differently, and local factors like the North Atlantic Oscillation can override the broader trend in any given week. Keep an eye on forecasts and have a plan ready. 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
2: It's 82 degrees.
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11: As of June 2026 in Fairfax County, there have been 13 cooking-related fires that expanded beyond the cooking area and resulted in a fire investigation. Some of these incidents resulted in injuries and fatality. Unattended cooking and food being left on the stove or in the oven are common contributing factors in home fires related to cooking equipment. Reduce the risk of burn injuries and fires in the kitchen by following these safety tips. Remain in the kitchen while cooking. 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
2: It's 5 o'clock.
13: It's 82 degrees.
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15: 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Replace incandescent light bulbs with compact fluorescent bulbs, or CFLs. They use up to 75% less energy and can last up to 10 times longer than incandescent light bulbs. These bulbs contain mercury and should be properly recycled. Information regarding recycling CFLs is available from the Fairfax County Solid Waste Management Program. Another alternative is LED bulbs. Unplug electronics, small appliances, or anything that has a light or standby mode when not in use. Items such as computers or cell phone chargers use power called vampire or phantom loads, even when turned off. To eliminate vampire or phantom loads, unplug items when not in use. This can save up to 10% of your energy bill. Appliances such as washers, dryers, and refrigerators account for about 17% of energy consumption. Minimize the amount of time you hold the refrigerator door open, and don't open the door repeatedly, because cool air escapes. When outside conditions are not too hot or cold, take advantage of daylight by letting natural light in through windows. Using natural light reduces the need for artificial light and reduces energy costs. Close window coverings such as curtains, shades, or blinds to trap heat in during winter and block light and heat out during the summer. Up to 25% of energy loss goes out the window. When a replacement appliance is needed, discuss energy-efficient upgrades such as programmable thermostat or Energy Star qualified appliances with your landlord. Always get written permission from your landlord if you would like to replace any electrical, plumbing, or mechanical fixtures on your own. Consider lighting controls such as dimmers or occupancy sensor controls that can automatically turn lights on and off to prevent energy waste. Make sure you have written permission from the landlord before making any changes or altering light fixtures. Wash only full loads of dishes and clothes. Consider air drying both dishes and clothing. However, before you hang clothes indoors or outdoors, make sure you are following all rules and regulations outlined in your lease agreement. Also, do things that require hot water, such as washing dishes or taking a shower, in early morning or late evening. 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In the summer, set your thermostat as high as comfortably possible. The smaller the difference between the indoor and outdoor temperatures, the lower your overall cooling bill will be. In winter, set your thermostat as low as is comfortable for you while at home. If your landlord pays for the utilities, find out what you can do to lower overall costs. Since utility costs are part of the rent you pay, being energy efficient benefits all tenants and may help keep rental rates steady. To reduce water usage, ask your landlord for low-flow fixtures for faucets, showerheads, or toilets. 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Also, clean the lint screen in your clothes dryer after each use. Dirty, clogged air filters or lint screens make units work harder, consume more energy, result in higher utility bills, and can damage the unit or even cause a fire. Promptly report all problems with appliances or electrical, plumbing, and mechanical facilities provided by the landlord so repairs can be made right away. Unreported problems create bigger issues that waste energy and require costly repairs. Vacuum air vents regularly to prevent dust buildup and keep them clear of furniture, curtains, and other objects that may block airflow. Add caulk or weather stripping to seal air leaks around leaky doors and windows, or ask your landlord to do this for you. 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
11: 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America 250 theme. 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Winners will be notified in late August. Three winners from each age group will receive a $25 gift card and a certificate, and the short stories will be featured on the library's webpage. 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
13: It's 82 degrees.
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18: 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News Center also has more details about what to do regarding downed trees on roads, sidewalks, and power lines. 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
19: Good afternoon. Here is the latest with Sunday's weather forecast. We have no wind right now and some sun with a temp of 81. A mixture of mostly clouds and isolated thunderstorms the rest of the day with temps near 84 and a wind 1 to 5 miles per hour. Some clouds and isolated thunderstorms tonight and a temperature of 66. About the same tomorrow around 87 with scattered thunderstorms and some clouds. Mostly cloudy in the early morning followed by a possibility of thunderstorms Tuesday and quite warm around 83. This forecast is brought to you by Fairfax County Government Radio.
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9: 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Here are some easy swaps that you can try to reduce your dependence on single-use plastics for the whole year, not just for the month of July. When you pick up takeout, refuse the plastic-wrapped packet of knife, fork, spoon, chopsticks, and napkin, especially if you're taking it right home. 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At its July 14th meeting, the Fairfax County Board of Supervisors proclaimed the month of July as Park and Recreation Month in Fairfax County. The county joins jurisdictions from across the nation in commemorating National Park and Recreation Month, celebrating the role of parks and recreation, and recognizing the role of park and recreation professionals in building vibrant communities. This year's Park and Recreation Month celebrates the power of parks and recreation and the people who make it possible. For more information about the Park Authority's observance of National Park and Recreation Month, visit the Park and Recreation Month webpage. Fairfax County's population and housing inventory continued to grow during 2024, while median home values climbed over 6% between January 2024 and January 2025, according to the newly released Demographic Reports 2025. The annual report provides a snapshot of Fairfax County as of January 1, 2025, with estimates and forecasts on population, households, and housing units, along with data on home values and development activity. Information is broken down by geographic areas, such as supervisory districts, towns, zip codes, and census tracts. These demographic reports provide the localized data necessary to shape policies, plan intelligently, and support the evolving needs of Fairfax County's residents and businesses. Residents and county agencies can explore detailed demographic information reported in demographic reports. More recent economic trends since January 1, 2025, are not captured in this edition, but will be addressed in future demographic reports as data becomes available. Finally, if you've enjoyed this podcast and want to hear more about the people and programs of Fairfax County government, listen to the County Conversation podcast. 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
13: It's 82 degrees.
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21: The Fairfax County Police Department's Drone as First Responder program was recognized by the National Association of Counties with a 2026 Achievement Award and selected as Best in Category for Criminal Justice and Public Safety, the organization's highest honor within the category. The Best in Category distinction recognizes outstanding county government programs throughout the nation. The award was presented during the association's 2026 annual conference and exposition in New Orleans on July 19th. Launched in September 2025, the Drone as First Responder program is a strategic, community-centered initiative that enhances emergency response through rapid aerial deployment. Operated through the FCPD's Real-Time Crime Center, the program became the first jurisdiction in the National Capital Region to receive Federal Aviation Administration authorization to authorize drones beyond visual line of sight in restricted airspace. The recognition also highlights the department's innovative approach to integrating drone technology into emergency response while emphasizing transparency, community engagement, and responsible deployment. Drones are typically deployed in less than 2 minutes and arrive first on scene to approximately 70% of incidents they respond to, providing officers with real-time aerial situational awareness before they arrive. The program supports a variety of critical incidents, including missing persons, fleeing suspects, crash scenes, fire and medical emergencies, traffic incidents, felony arrest support, and other calls where aerial awareness can support a faster and safer response. Learn more on the police blog, fcpdnews.org.
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23: Started as any other day. I didn't think it was going to be as bad as it was. You never know what can happen. Unforgettable. There was heavy rain to the point where you couldn't even see.
24: All you could hear stuff around you being smashed and crashed. Huge things that you would think would never move. And they were being thrown around like it was a toy. It was devastating. The power of the water. It'll eat you up in a second.
23: The most frightening moment would be the concern that you have for your children, making sure that they were okay.
25: We didn't know what to do. It was terrifying.
23: We were actually without power for 4 weeks. It was the whole town of Scotch Plains without power. It became too cold where we couldn't even stay in the house.
0: We were freezing cold and we would sleep in the car.
23: With the heat on, shut it off once the car got warm enough. That's how we were able to fall asleep.
5: You couldn't really ignore what was going on around you. You really just see how much everyone cared for each other in this community.
24: The dangers of Mother Nature, you don't know where it's going to hit or how it's going
23: to
24: hit.
23: So you just have to prepare yourself mentally. Being that you don't know the outcome, you could be prepared for whatever does happen.
6: We had an EF5 tornado. As devastating as they come.
7: You can't go back to who you were when you experienced such a trauma. It changes you fundamentally as a person. Because I'd never seen a tornado, it never occurred to me that this big, massive thing with no definitive boundaries was a tornado. And so it ran down into the shelter and locked it. We had not even been down there a minute. You could hear people screaming. It just sounds like this really loud train coming through.
6: It had a damaged path that was a half mile wide. And within that half mile, it was total destruction. There was very little left.
7: With an autistic child, the most we can do is prepare the best we can, educate ourselves, and have faith. The worst part for us was that my daughter's asthmatic, and in all the panic, she was having a really bad asthma attack. I didn't have any way to get my daughter a breathing treatment. You think, I'll pack a bag and keep it by the door. It never occurs to you you're not going to have that 5 to 10 minutes to go grab the bag. We were left with 3 cans of green beans, 2 diapers, and a bottle of water about like this.
6: People sometimes don't take action because they have decided that it's not going to happen to me. People in our city have learned that it does happen, and it can happen to us. When people receive warning, they need to take action.
8: At one point, we drove underneath the smoke, and the smoke was blocking out the sun. You could see just giant cloud of smoke just rapidly approaching our home. I knew that was not a good sign. My dad said, the house burned down, everything is lost. I saw this as a definite end to my childhood.
25: For the average person, the sensation that they're going to experience during a fire is often overwhelming. Their eyes begin to burn, their heart rate increases, the trees around their homes begin to catch fire, parts of their homes begin to melt, they begin to panic.
8: It was monstrous. For my family, it was, how do we rebuild everything that we've lost? How do we find normalcy again? And how do we make somewhere else our home?
25: Personal preparedness, not just for a wildfire, a tornado, or an earthquake, but to be prepared for 24, 48, and 72 hours on your own is really vital throughout the country. Natural disasters occur. That's just the way of life. If you haven't been affected, you will.
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18: 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There, a consumer can locate services where they live, read the most recent survey results, and compare agencies to make an informed decision about their long-term care services. 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The program is a resident-directed program that is available to assist with concerns and to educate the community about long-term care services. For more information about long-term care services in the community or nursing facility and assisted living concerns, call the Northern Virginia Long-Term Care Ombudsman Program at 703-324-5861 or email nvltcop@fairfaxcounty.gov.
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13: It's 82 degrees.
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10: 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Carbon monoxide, or CO, is a colorless, odorless, and tasteless gas. According to the Center for Disease Control and Prevention, each year more than 400 Americans die from unintentional CO poisoning not linked to fires. More than 20,000 visit the emergency room, and more than 4,000 are hospitalized. CO combines with hemoglobin in our blood and robs the blood of the oxygen our body needs. Early symptoms of exposure are similar to the flu and include headache, fatigue, nausea, and confused thinking, so victims cannot think clearly enough to get assistance. Without treatment, the victim will lose consciousness, and if no help is given, they will lose their life. Common causes of CO are defective gas or oil furnaces and water heaters, cracked chimney flues, indoor use of charcoal grills, use of a gas oven or range to warm a room, running a car in an enclosed space such as a garage, running of a portable generator inside or too close to the home, closing the fireplace damper before the fire is completely out. CO poisoning is preventable. Actions you should take to protect your family include: have a qualified technician inspect your gas furnace and appliances yearly. Never allow your car to run in an enclosed area, especially if it's a garage attached to your house. 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Never use a generator inside your home, basement, or garage, or less than 20 feet from any window, door, or vent. Install CO alarms to give your family a warning if CO is building up in your home. 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Another very important point to remember is that you still need a working smoke alarm in every bedroom on every level of your home. This information is from our Fire and Rescue Department. 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
34: On a small rise in Chantilly sits a house more than 200 years old. It was built in 1794 by Richard Bland Lee, Northern Virginia's first representative to Congress. His nephew was General Robert E. Lee.
35: This is Sully Historic Site, a Virginia landmark that's listed on the National Register of Historic Places. 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
34: On your visit, you can walk among the outbuildings that include a kitchen laundry, a smokehouse, a stone dairy, and a representative slave quarter. There are flower and kitchen gardens nearby, and the house is furnished with antiques of the federal period. The main house reflects a combination of Georgian and federal architecture.
35: The staff at Sully offers educational programs, historic skills demonstrations, and living history events throughout the year. The programs provide insight into county history and the life of Lee's family, tenant farmers, and slaves in the early 19th century. Special events, such as Sully's annual antique car show, reflect the life of Sully's various owners through 1959. When you visit, take a look at the looking glass in the parlor. 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
34: To learn a little about the house, click on the website's history link. There's information about our award-winning video on the Sully Slave Quarter under the African American Presence link. The events calendar tells you what's coming up at Sully, and the outreach program link tells you about programs that can bring Sully to you if you can't visit.
35: The website also has information on house tours, programs, and costs. There's a special outside walking tour of the original buildings and slave quarter from March to November. The links under Museum Education will help plan a school trip. Interested in volunteer opportunities at the site? Click the volunteering link.
34: Sully is open daily from 11 a.m. to 4 p.m. March through December, with the last tour offered at 4 p.m. It's closed on Tuesdays, and hours during January and February are 11 to 3 p.m. Tours are given on the hour beginning at 11 a.m., and there is a small fee for tours.
35: The site includes the schoolhouse that once served as a one-room country schoolhouse from nearby Prince William County.
34: Sully is located next to Route 28 in Chantilly. The address is 3650 Historic Sully Way. There's a link on the website for directions. Sully's phone number is 703 437 1794. Come on out to Sully Historic Site for a look into the past.
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2: 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The Fairfax County Police Department's Real-Time Crime Center, in partnership with the Department of Public Safety Communications and the Fairfax County Fire and Rescue Department, has implemented new artificial intelligence technology that enhances emergency response by identifying critical information from 911 calls in real time. The announcement also marks the permanent assignment of fire and rescue personnel to the Real-Time Crime Center as part of a long-term

0: of a long-term pilot program, further strengthening collaboration between police, fire, and emergency communications. The AI technology continuously transcribes 911 calls as they occur and is trained using Fairfax County's dispatch protocols and response procedures. This allows the system to recognize qualifying incidents and immediately notify crime center personnel, enabling a drone as first responder deployment while dispatchers continue gathering information and completing the dispatch process. By launching drones earlier in the response, officers and firefighters can receive real-time aerial intelligence before arriving on scene, improving situational awareness and supporting faster, more informed decision-making. Learn more on the police blog. A power outage during a heat wave is more than an inconvenience. Without air conditioning, indoor temperatures can climb to dangerous levels within hours, especially in homes with poor airflow or large windows that pull in direct sun. Fairfax County residents can take steps now to stay safe if the power goes out during hot weather and to spot the signs when someone needs medical help. Air conditioning does more than cool a room. It pulls moisture out of the air, which helps the body cool itself through sweat. When the power cuts out, both the temperature and the humidity inside a home can rise fast. A house that feels manageable at 9 a.m. can become unsafe by early afternoon. Older adults, young children, people with chronic illness, and anyone without reliable transportation face the highest risk. Pets are also vulnerable and cannot move themselves to a cooler space. If the power goes out during hot weather, act quickly to slow the heat buildup inside your home. Close blinds and curtains on windows that get direct sun. This blocks a major source of heat. 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Heat rises, so basements and ground floors stay cooler longer. 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A major shift is taking shape in the Pacific Ocean, and it could shape the weather Fairfax County sees through the rest of 2026 and into next winter. The National Oceanic and Atmospheric Administration's Climate Prediction Center says El Niño conditions are now present and getting stronger. Forecasters expect the event to intensify further into the fall, with the strongest signal pointing to a very strong El Niño from September through November. NOAA puts the odds at 96% that El Niño will last through the winter of 2026-27. The Atlantic hurricane season looks quieter, but do not let your guard down. On July 8th, researchers at Colorado State University updated their Atlantic hurricane season forecast, cutting their outlook and calling for 9 named storms, 4 hurricanes, and 1 major hurricane of Category 3 strength or higher. Every El Niño behaves a little differently, and local factors like the North Atlantic Oscillation can override the broader trend in any given week. Keep an eye on forecasts and have a plan ready. 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
1: It's 82 degrees.
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4: Weather-related flooding is still the most common and costly natural disaster across the United States. Fairfax County's ongoing efforts to mitigate flooding problems

0: Homes for residents can be found in the June 2026 Floodplain Management Plan Progress Report. The plan, recently released by the DPWES Stormwater Management Program, provides an annual update on the implementation of flood mitigation actions and is a key requirement for the county's participation in FEMA's community rating system. Fairfax County's Floodplain Management Plan is part of the Northern Virginia Regional Hazard Mitigation Plan. It outlines 30 actions Fairfax County is implementing to mitigate flooding. Key updates for the 2026 Floodplain Management Plan include: Fairfax County completed 22 flood mitigation projects, $4.3 million, reducing flood risk for 29 properties. 15 more projects, estimated at $85 million, are underway, ranging from drainage improvements to property acquisitions. Fairfax County installed new gauges in Hybla Valley and upgraded the Alert 2 warning system, acquired and demolished the Swinks Mill property and 9 Barrett Road properties, which are now preserved as open space. The county met with FEMA in May 2026 to discuss revisions to the Trips Run map. A resolution is expected in fall 2026. The county improved its community rating system to Class 5, giving a 25% NFIP insurance discount starting October 2026. Learn more online. 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
2: Here's the latest weather conditions and forecast from the National Weather Service.
3: Good afternoon. Here is the latest with Sunday's weather forecast. We have no wind right now and some sun with a temp of 81. A mixture of mostly clouds and isolated thunderstorms the rest of the day with temps near 84 and a wind 1 to 5 miles per hour. Some clouds and isolated thunderstorms tonight and a temperature of 66. About the same tomorrow, around 87 with scattered thunderstorms and some clouds. Mostly cloudy in the early morning followed by a possibility of thunderstorms Tuesday and quite warm around 83. 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

0: Welcome to The Informed Consumer, providing the latest tips and tools to assist consumers in making informed decisions from the Fairfax County Consumer Affairs Branch. Today's topic, door-to-door agents pitching home security systems. The Federal Trade Commission, or FTC, is offering information to help homeowners avoid unscrupulous sales agents who go door-to-door during the summer months. These scammers use deceptive, high-pressure tactics to get people to buy expensive and sometimes substandard home security systems they often don't need. Fairfax County requires that peddlers and solicitors be licensed before they solicit door-to-door. The solicitor's license is an individual license, not a business license. If a solicitor tells you that their business has a license, the solicitor may not be properly licensed in Fairfax County. If the solicitor does not have a license, call Fairfax County Police immediately to report the violation at 703-691-2131. The FTC advises consumers to watch out for these signs of a scam. Pressure to act now to take advantage of a limited-time offer. Offers of free equipment to get you to sign a contract. Translation, you may have to sign a long-term and expensive system monitoring contract. Scare tactics stating burglaries have occurred in your neighborhood. Phony upgrades. They say they have come to replace your security system, but they really want to install a new system with a costly contract for a monitoring service. Your security company is out of business. If they say this, call your company to confirm. The FTC also advises that, whether sellers come to your door or you seek them out, ask for the contractor's name, address, phone and license numbers, what state issued the license, and the name the license is filed under. Check out the company online with the Fairfax County Consumer Affairs Branch at www.fairfaxcounty.gov/consumer and the Better Business Bureau at www.dc-easternpa.bbb.org. The FTC also advises consumers to get references and find out how the equipment and services have performed for others. Get written estimates from several companies and ask questions about who will install the system and how it will function. Be sure you know who will monitor the system, how much it will cost, and how often you will be billed. Read the fine print. Make sure the written contract includes all oral promises made by the salesperson. Ask your police and fire departments if you need to register your system and if there are fines for responding to false alarms. You can cancel the deal. The FTC's cooling-off rule gives you 3 business days to cancel if you sign a contract in your home or anywhere that is not the seller's permanent place of business, even if the system has already been installed. You don't have to give a reason for canceling. For more information, see the FTC's Knock Knock, Who's There? Wanna Buy a Home Security System? 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
2: 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What makes News Center especially useful is that it's updated directly by the county. 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It's not just headlines. You'll find details about how decisions affect you, opportunities to get involved, and resources that can make life in Fairfax County easier. 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
6: Summer in Northern Virginia brings heat and humidity that can be dangerous for animals, especially dogs. Pets can overheat quickly, and they can't tell you when they're struggling. Never leave a pet in a parked vehicle. On an 80-degree day, the inside of a car can reach 99 degrees in just 10 minutes. 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
7: Hello, and welcome to Unscripted, conversations about sexual and domestic violence, a podcast featuring employees and subject matter experts from domestic and sexual violence services and partner organizations discussing all aspects of interpersonal violence while providing prevention strategies, solutions, and resources for support for residents of Fairfax County. I'm your host, Kendra Lee. On this episode of Unscripted, I'm with Domestic and Sexual Violence Services Senior Victim Advocate Griselda Gonzalez, Dr. Michelle Hand, Sexual Violence Researcher and Assistant Professor of Social Work at George Mason University College of Public Health, and Dr. Denise Hines, Elizabeth Shirley Enix Endowed Professor of Social Work, also at George Mason University College of Public Health. And we'll talk about sexual violence in marginalized communities. Griselda, Michelle, Denise, welcome to Unscripted, and thanks for being on the podcast today.
8: Thanks for having us.
9: Good to be here.
10: Thanks for the invite.
7: Before we start, I want to let our listeners know if any part of today's conversation triggers strong emotions, please call the Domestic and Sexual Violence 24-hour hotline at 703-360-7273. Too often, sexual violence is portrayed as an issue affecting pretty young white women only. But leaving marginalized communities, that's men, older adults, members of the LGBTQ+ community, and other minoritized individuals, Leaving them out of the conversation does everyone a disservice. So why do we do it? When we talk about sexual violence, why do we omit some populations from the discussion? Michelle, I'm going to go to you.
8: Thank you for that thoughtful question, Kendra. I think there's a number of reasons that older adults are omitted from that discussion, primarily owing to ageism. So when we think about sexual violence and later, well, when we think about sexual violence, we don't think about older adults. We think about often about younger people, as you mentioned, usually white, cisgender. There's a perfect victim stereotype that's been going around that, you know, people have to be young, attractive, white, female, often attacked by a stranger. Sometimes the myth surrounds, you know, nighttime attacks or something, when typically people, they can be attacked by strangers, but they're often hurt by people they know. And we can be victimized across the lifespan. Older adults are also sexual beings. And I think we don't think about older adults being sexual and thinking that there's a need to be sexual in order to be victimized, even though we know that's not true of children.
7: Denise, you work with men and LGBTQ plus communities. Why do we leave them out of the discussion?
9: Well, I think it depends on the community itself. So with LGBTQ communities, I think we often think that they're in relationships with their gender equals. And so because there's an equalized relationship, we don't think that one can dominate the other sexually. I also think with men, one thing, the assumption is that if men are sexually assaulted, they're sexually assaulted by men. And we often think of that in the context of prison. And of course, that does happen. But we forget that sometimes, or we overlook that one of the main perpetrators of sexual violence against men is women. And I think we just have this idea that men are the sexual, they're the ones that initiate sex, and women are sort of the gatekeepers of sex. And we overlook the fact that women can try to initiate sex. And we have this stereotype that men are always sexually available and wanting sex at all times and wouldn't say no to a woman. And so, it leaves out the fact that men can engage or be forced to engage in sexual relationships with women when they do not want to. And so there's a lot of stereotypes about sexuality that make people really reluctant to understand and believe that this can happen. And I think men also encounter a further issue that when they try to come forward and say, this woman sexually assaulted me, they're often met with this idea, oh, well, you're lucky, you know, especially if she's an attractive woman. You are lucky. I wish I was you. Mm-hmm. These are a lot of kind of stereotypes and barriers that men have to overcome if they're sexually assaulted.
7: Griselda, in my intro, I mentioned men and older adults in the LGBT plus community. Who did I leave out?
8: So I work with a lot of the immigrant population, and there's a lot of disclosed barriers within your conversations alone. There's been, you know, disclosures of shame, of fear of retaliation, whether it be by family members or the person who caused harm. There's also barriers in language and being able to fully express what has happened, details of the incidents, and being able to express exactly what the violence entailed. When they do report. And I say when they do report because there's also been a disclosure that there's fear of engaging with law enforcement, that there's a lot of concerns, especially for those who are undocumented, to be able to connect with law enforcement or with anybody in that field and disclose a crime, fear of retaliation from the system themselves. So there's been a lot of barriers within that community, but also one of the biggest ones, I think, has been the language barrier, being able to communicate effectively of what they've experienced.
7: Okay, so you just mentioned a
10: something that I was going to talk about later, but we'll talk about it now. We know that across the spectrum of survivors, that's whatever age, whatever race, whatever sexuality, the whole gamut, people often don't report sexual violence. Why is that? I get the police, the law enforcement part, but are there other reasons that in general people don't report?
9: I think it, and a lot of people, particularly these under-recognized groups that we're talking about right now, is that they don't recognize necessarily that what happened to them is sexual assault because it doesn't match the stereotype that Michelle talked about at the very beginning.
10: Mm-hmm.
9: My work with college students years ago, I saw that that was definitely the case. It was like, oh, but he's a friend of mine, or you know, that those kinds of things. And they just think that maybe there was a misunderstanding, or maybe I did something that precipitated this issue, or precipitated the attack. Or, you know, there's drinking involved, or, well, that's something that happens to women and I'm a man, or I'm a gay man, or I'm a heterosexual man, or, you know, that because they don't fit the stereotype, it takes them a long time to figure out exactly what happened to them.
8: Yeah, I think adding to that, there's issues with in later life communication. So there are people living with aphasia who can't communicate what they've experienced or who live with dementia. There was one man I researched who, where I talked with a service provider about, who I did some research with, and he was saying that his wife had experienced sexual violence. He witnessed it, and she was older. She was living with dementia. And then he was also living with dementia, and he'd forgotten it not long after seeing it. So there's issues with memory for survivors as well as for caregivers and loved ones who witness it. There's also this fear of not being believed, especially in later life, because there is this, again, ideal stereotype of who makes a good victim, essentially. And I think that there's also, my research has shown that there's generational concerns of not wanting to air dirty laundry and not feeling like, you know, people can talk to younger folks.
11: And just adding to that, there's potentially fear of, you know, not being believed because they don't have that contingent proof that it occurred. There's a lack of education, sometimes an understanding, like Denise mentioned, of what they've actually experienced, and believing that there's no proof of a sexual assault. However, they may have experienced other types of sexual violence. And so believing that that reporting may not take them, you know, as far as they would like as well, not being believed, not having that proof in combination is one of the reasons why some folks don't report. Additionally, there's shame or there's guilt of what they've experienced.
9: And I also know, adding to that and my research with the LGBTQ community, and from what I've seen in the immigrant community as well, and some minoritized individuals, is this a very strong reluctance and justified reluctance of not wanting to report members of their own community to avoid further stigmatizing an already stigmatized community. Mm-hmm. So they'd rather just suffer in silence than risk that their community will be further marginalized, or that members of their community would be subject to more bias and stereotypes and so forth.
8: Yeah, you find that with older adults too. They don't want to report their caregivers, who are often unpaid family members, because they're relying on those caregivers for care and they're worried about their needs being met. But also they don't want to, in many cases, report their adult children or their spouses. And adding to that, there's fear of retaliation, particularly in assisted living facilities, when people are relying on care from other people and they're not sure if their needs are going to be addressed.
11: Just adding to that, the trauma that they've experienced can be, you know, one of the reasons why they don't report. Sometimes dealing with having to relive or retell their story is traumatizing to folks, and they rather avoid having to have those conversations.
10: What about the taboo that having, that talking, just talking about sex. We use it to sell everything from soda to cars to, you know, I don't know, exercise machines. But there's a taboo in this country about talking about sex. I get that sexual violence is really not sex. It's power and control. But what part does that play in people not disclosing?
8: From the service providers I've talked with who serve older adults, a lot of them say that older people don't tend to want to talk about sex as it is, just because generationally they haven't. You know, it's becoming something that we talk about more often in social media now today, and you see more of a buzz about sex in general and then about sexual violence. But a lot of the service providers I've talked with have said, you know, older adults don't want to talk about sex, let alone sexual violence, right? These things just aren't discussed. You don't talk about personal issues, let alone with people who aren't even in your age group and wouldn't understand.
11: And just adding to that, there's a vulnerability piece that a lot of folks have reported that we don't talk about that because that's private, or because that means I'm exposing my dirty laundry or my inside scoop to their private life that may not be ready to share.
12: And my experience of working with college students, like I said, is even though they are the younger generation and supposedly maybe more comfortable than older generations in talking about sex, they're really not. When you try to ask them, I've served on sexual assault judicial boards in college populations and in colleges and universities, and they're not very good at talking about the body parts involved and the acts that occurred. It makes them very nervous and very shy. So I don't know that we've really overcome the population's ability to talk about sex.
10: Okay. When I was prepping for this conversation, I realized that the research that both of you do, Michelle and Denise, is sort of not really done much. Like, you guys are the only people doing this work. Why aren't we studying this more?
8: Unfortunately, there's still a great deal of ageism among researchers themselves. So, we still have researchers, scholars who are publishing in articles calling older adults elderly, right? And promoting age-based stereotypes that just aren't accurate. So we have this issue. I admit, one of the reasons I got into this research is because I didn't think about older adults, right? When I was thinking about sexual violence, I started out in sex trafficking research and didn't realize that older adults could be victimized. And so I think that a big problem is we can't begin to research and address what we're not even talking about as a society. Mm-hmm. So these people are largely hidden or invisible victims.
12: Yeah. And thinking about this, adding on to what we said earlier, I think the researchers are subject to a lot of the same stereotypes. I think there is much more acknowledgement among researchers that people are sexually assaulted by people that they know. I think researchers are very clear on that. But then acknowledging the full range of potential victims, there's been a barrier there as well. And I think the stereotypes, the unaddressed biases that people in the field have are still driving who gets the attention.
10: Yeah. Griselda, you and I talked a few weeks ago about this topic, and you mentioned a population that I hadn't even thought about that we don't service well, and that's dating relationships. We don't really have we're starting to get maybe the laws, the language to deal with people who are sexually violated by someone they're dating, not married to, not in an official partnership with.
11: Correct. Yeah. So the relationships and dating are, I want to say, sometimes tricky, because there's such a movement with the online dating and the purpose of meeting and whatnot. And again, just falling into that shame or guilt of like, I didn't have a relationship with this person, and it may come off wrong to disclose, and what resources may be available to them because of that relationship, or thinking that they may not meet the criteria or eligibility for support, and also, you know, not being believed when they want to open up to law enforcement. There's a lot of work that we are trying to focus on when it comes to those dating relationships or those other you know, relationships that are not as popular, not as promoted, I want to say, in a way. You know, when just going back to something that Michelle mentioned about you know, the perfect victim, it's a lot of folks have reported, I don't fit that criteria. You know, that's not what's promoted on either social media or the news as to what types of help is available. And so in hindsight, you know, when folks are looking at the cases that are being receiving the attention, they don't fit that mold. They don't fit that ideal. And they believe that maybe their situation would not be, you know, heard, or would not be something that anybody pays attention to or thinks of.
10: I thought we had solved this when we admitted that there was date rape, but I guess I'm wrong.
11: Yeah, that culture, you know, there's a lot of stigma behind, you know, what the date rape, but it's also, you know, promoting the idea of like, well, this is what happens, and vulnerable, and they took over physically, and all of these other components need to be present. And so when those components are not present, a lot of folks are questioning, did it happen? Is it applicable to me? Do I say something? And so those are all a lot of questions. And, you know, that someone is making themselves, you know, also potentially feel guilt of what speaking up. And so there's a lot of work to be done still.
10: We're going to take a quick pause here to remind our listeners that if any part of today's conversation triggers them, they can call the Domestic and Sexual Violence 24-hour hotline at 703-360-7273. What are the survivors that you work with and that you research say that they need from those of us working in the field to support them, to provide resources? What do they say they need? What do they say they want?
11: Why do we believe? That is a huge one. From the folks that I've worked with, they want to be believed. There's been reports of, you know, having the courage of speaking to law enforcement, and the feedback, that they get during reporting is more of like, are you sure this happened? There's a lot of questioning, a lot of inquisition that makes, survivors, question, why did I even speak up? They're not going to believe me. Mm-hmm. That I think has been the biggest one amongst my, you know, the folks that I've worked with.
10: Michelle, what about you?
8: Yeah, I completely agree with that. First and foremost, they want to be believed. They don't want to be judged. They want to be kept safe. That's another big important piece. So there was one woman who had been harmed several times by someone who was living with her. And she's like, when are you guys going to get this person out of my house? You know, and she was eventually found on the ground unconscious because it didn't happen soon enough, right? And then prosecution was delayed, you know, another 2 years. So there's this time that's spent in the court system also that I've been learning in recent collaborative research that's been really difficult for victims and survivors, or however they choose to identify, that they would like a faster process, and they would like more of a voice in determining what happens to the people who hurt them, right? So like, for everyone, it's not always prosecution, right? Sometimes they're like, I just want this person to get the help they need and to stay away from me, but I don't want them behind bars.
12: And to add to that, I definitely see a lot of need for validation. And I also see a need to have assurances that they won't be blamed for what happened.
10: Mm-hmm.
12: You know, what did you do? What did you do that contributed to it? Those kinds of questions. So I think that is very, very important. Just going back to the basics of general, helping people, that I think everyone in this field is trained in making sure. I know in the LGBTQ community too, what some of our studies showed that, they were concerned about going forward and saying, this person
9: victimized me and that the person that they were seeking help from needed more information about the fact that this was, maybe a woman sexually assaulting a woman or a man sexually assaulting a man, and focusing first on the fact that, oh, I didn't know you were gay or I didn't know you were trans, and having to deal with that first rather than the trauma that they experienced. So they don't want to have to go through that. And so we are finding that in many of these communities that aren't usually acknowledged as potential victims of sexual violence, that they're looking for services that they know will just understand so that they don't have to go through the process of explaining who they are first before they can get to the trauma itself.
10: And it sounds like across the board, we need better education, information, and awareness for victims, whatever stripe they are, but particularly for marginalized communities.
11: I wanted to add another thing that has been requested by folks that I worked with was just showing that respect of the disclosure and being able to access language services to be able to report or disclose their situation without having to cut back on any pieces or having to shorten the version and be able to fully express what it is that has occurred or how they feel about certain situation. There's been, some feedback stating that when a language interpreter is used and they're asked to use short sentences, there's times where they have shortened or modified what they've disclosed, and it doesn't necessarily reflect everything that they would love to say in a disclosure. So I think that's a huge one from folks who have English as a language, second language.
10: What are some other challenges that we face when we're supporting marginalized communities?
8: I think there's a real problem, well, a need, I should say, for further interagency and interdisciplinary collaboration. So one hand often doesn't know what the other hand's doing. Survivors also have to retell their stories over and over again to several different professionals. And this can be re-traumatizing. This is true of caregivers as well, who have witnessed the people they love being sexually abused. So I think there's a real need for further collaboration and for further funding, right? So we know that most people who survive trauma, I mean, there is a need for an exploration of veteran trauma. We're still not doing enough, but most people who survive trauma are people who are civilians, right? It's non-combat related trauma, yet most of the funding for research goes to combat related trauma. So when we think about what's needed to respond to survivors after they've experienced sexual violence and trauma, we need further research. We need more training in particular for community members and for service providers with greater representation. So, I was talking with an APS worker who said, I've never received a training on sexual violence in my life. And she's an adult protective services worker, right? And she said, typically people come in and they provide sexual violence trainings on younger populations, and that's who they work with. And then they just extrapolate what they've learned from those younger populations and try to apply it to older adults, and that doesn't really work. So I still think that there's this nothing about us without us need in terms of the resources as well, making sure that we're asking survivors what they want and we're including older voices and diverse voices, the people who are being impacted themselves and the services that are being delivered to them and the trainings that inform the service providers who work with them.
10: Who else should we include at the table that we want to educate, inform, raise awareness? Who else should be brought to this table?
9: I think a key population is medical providers. Of the services that are available to sexual violence victims, those are usually services that you have to seek out yourself.
10: Mm-hmm.
9: But medical providers typically see many of these communities on a regular basis for other issues and are in a key position to be able to detect sexual violence victimization among their patients. I know we put a lot on doctors, but
12: they are a key community in at least being able to detect and refer to people who can help. So they really are at the forefront of folks that we need to educate.
11: I just want to add as well that the survivor voices that we don't typically see would be, could be included here, because there's folks that may be more, reluctant to participate because of the stereotype of the ideal victim not fitting into it. But we actually need those voices of the marginalized communities to be able to have those discussions and elevate their concerns, elevate their barriers that they are facing, and be able to make those changes, you know, through policy and procedures, and be able to have their stories and their communicated to others' systems. Law enforcement as well needs to be at the table to be able to understand, you know, and hopefully put in practice a little bit more trauma-informed services and help fight those barriers and those stigmas that folks are experiencing.
8: Yeah, I completely agree. Survivors first. Also, yes, healthcare providers, nurses, people who interface with survivors regularly or at-risk individuals, community faith leaders, so clergy is huge, domestic and sexual violence service providers, of course, elder care service providers, particularly in memory care units, adult day services, APS, as I've heard from APS workers, that they're not getting enough training, caregivers, so that's, you know, paid and unpaid caregivers, as well as the general population. You know, in general, we need to talk more about this and get the information out to people. I also have talked with survivor-facing professionals in the criminal legal system who need more training on how to respond to survivors once they have experienced sexual violence, particularly in later life.
10: What has surprised you while doing this work and this research? I'm going to start with you, Denise. What has surprised you while doing this work?
12: That's an excellent question. I don't know that much has surprised me. But I think one of the things that has concerned me the most is just how extra silent these underrecognized victims are. And so it becomes this perpetuating cycle, right? So we don't, we have the stereotype of what a victim of sexual violence is. Mm-hmm. And because they don't fit the stereotype, we don't hear about it. And so we maintain that stereotype. And so this intractability of the stereotype, even though we as researchers and service providers see that the stereotype is not true, is very difficult to break.
10: Michelle, what surprised you?
8: I'd say I was surprised back in 2015-ish when I started researching this, just how much wasn't known about the needs of older survivors and the fact that this does happen in later life. I thought it was just me who was being ageist, and it turns out that there's a need for awareness that's much greater than I realized. And now in 2026, I'm also surprised that there's still so much work to do. And I've been surprised by how many people who work with older adults and with sexual violence survivors are surprised themselves to know that older adults can be sexually abused. That surprised me, particularly when you think about, you know, folks who work with older adults don't tend to be ageist. And I guess I always thought of the needs stemming from ageism, but it moves beyond that.
10: Griselda, what surprised you doing this work?
11: I want to add to that last comment that Michelle mentioned, surprised of when we do get reports from folks who are older, that the resources may not necessarily be applicable to their situation, that there's more of limitation of options in terms of services that could be applicable to their situation. That I think has been one of the biggest concerns, the resources that are available to those who are do not fit the typical, you know, stereotype, that do not need the shelter, or that do not need certain basic needs, but need additional support, and the resources there are limited. We've had a lot of folks who have mentioned, well, what else is out there? Mm-hmm. And I always ask myself, that is such a good question. What else is out there? And that prompts us to, elevate our concerns, up the ladder and say, well, what else can we use to be able to help the folks that don't necessarily, fit that stereotype, or that don't necessarily have the need for the resources that we currently, have available. So it's one of those questions and one of those concerns where, we elevate and we continue, but because it doesn't come around as often, I feel like sometimes falls through the cracks, as to what we'll put a pin on it, or yes, we should work on it. There's recognition that there's a need for it, but there hasn't been a lot of follow up with those questions.
10: Okay, we could talk about this all day, but I'm going to get your final thoughts and what we want to make sure the audience takes away from this discussion. I don't want all of you to answer. So Michelle, I'm going to go to you first.
8: Thank you for that. I would say, first, going back to something I said earlier, I don't believe that we can begin to prevent or address anything we aren't talking about, right? So we need to start talking about this and speaking up when we hear people make ageist or prejudiced remarks. We know that, any form of ageism, sexism, and heterosexism, any form of prejudice actually is correlated with other prejudice. And that's also correlated with a greater endorsement of violence. So by speaking up and challenging stereotypes and prejudice remarks, we're actually helping to address violence. Also, I think we need more intergenerational exposure, some more grand friends in our lives, right? So I work with a number of college students who say they don't feel comfortable talking with their grandparents. And research has shown that when we talk with people who don't look like us or don't have the same backgrounds, it actually helps us to become less prejudiced. And I'd also say that the good news in all of this is that we all have a role to play. So we can continue to learn about what we can do to help prevent and address sexual violence across the lifespan.
10: Denise?
9: I don't know if I can top that, but I do think we need to have more public education. We need to keep trying to bust the stereotypes about what sexual violence victimization is. We need to talk about how everybody can be a perpetrator. Everybody can be a victim. That there is no one way that this manifests. And I think we need to encourage people to check their own biases, to examine their biases, and to understand how that impacts how they are treating people who are potentially victims in their own circles. And so one thing I've noticed from doing this kind of research is that sometimes I might be the only person they've ever told, because they know that they will be believed and they'll be validated, which is something that they're not sure that they can get anywhere else. And so I think that that's very important, is that you have to show that you are someone who will believe whoever it is who comes to you with that issue.
10: And Griselda, you get the final word.
11: From our end, I think it's continuing to reassess how we can improve our services, how we can take up space in places to have these important conversations, and continue to equip ourselves and with the tools needed to be able to help those who are potentially falling through the cracks. And being part of these conversations are so important, because it does help us understand as well, other perspectives, other encounters, and be able to elevate that and adjust our education, promote, that awareness in the community with the network that we have, and be able to take into account the voices that have not been heard and give them a space to be able to relate everything that that could improve.
10: Okay. That'll do it for this episode of Unscripted, Conversations About Sexual and Domestic Violence. Thanks for listening. And thanks to Griselda, Michelle, and Denise for joining us and sharing their expertise. 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Unscripted, conversations about sexual and domestic violence is produced by the Fairfax County, Virginia government.
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15: It's 81 degrees.
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17: The kitchen is the heart of the home, but it's also where most house fires start. To keep your home safe, follow a few simple rules. First, stay in the kitchen whenever you are frying, boiling, or broiling food. Don't leave the room, even for a minute. If you are baking or roasting, set a timer to remind yourself to check on it regularly. While you cook, keep a lid nearby. If a grease fire starts in a pan, slide the lid over it and turn off the heat immediately. Never throw water on a grease fire. Water will only make the flames spread violently. For small grease fires, you can also use baking soda to smother the flames. Keep a box within reach, but not so close that it could fall onto a burner. Take a look at your stove area. Clear away dish towels, food packaging, and wooden spoons. Clean up grease buildup on the stovetop and empty your toaster oven's crumb tray, as these can easily ignite. Also, make a habit of turning pot handles inward so they don't stick out where a child could grab them or someone could bump them. Speaking of children, establish a 3-foot kid-free zone around the stove and oven to keep pets and little ones safe. Pay attention to what you wear too. Loose sleeves, scarves, and apron strings can dangle into flames. Wear short or tight-fitting sleeves when you cook. Finally, avoid multitasking. It might be tempting, but distracted cooking is a leading cause of fires. If you are deep frying, use a thermometer to ensure the oil doesn't get too hot. Focus on the food, stay alert, and keep your kitchen safe.
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0: Welcome to The Informed Consumer, providing the latest tips and tools to assist consumers in making informed decisions from the Fairfax County Consumer Affairs Branch. Today's topic, choosing a dry cleaner. The following is a list of suggestions that you may find useful when bringing your clothes to a dry cleaner. At the cleaners. When you take your clothes to be cleaned, remove everything from all pockets and look over the garments carefully for stains. If there are stains to be removed, point them out to the clerk and provide as much information about them as you can, including what caused the stain and how long it has been on the fabric. Be sure to tell about any area of fabric on which there may be hidden spots, particularly where there has been a spill of a sugar-containing substance, such as a soft drink, white wine, or fruit juice. The clerk should mark stains, noting what caused them and how long they've been there. In addition, you should tell the clerk about any stain removal methods that you have tried at home. The best approach is to pin a tag to the stain to ensure all needed information is available. Ask about costs. Find out if the amount includes any special services, like waterproofing, that you have not been told about and don't want. If a service isn't needed, ask that it not be done, and that your bill be adjusted accordingly. 1-hour service usually includes only basic cleaning, and should not be used for garments that require special attention. In general, it's better not to ask for faster-than-normal turnaround, unless you absolutely must have the garment immediately. Hang on to your ticket. In case something goes wrong, the ticket will be your proof of the items you brought in and the treatment you agreed to pay for. When you pick up your cleaned clothes, bring your ticket with you. Take a few minutes to look over your clothes, checking to see that they are pressed properly, including lapels and collars lying flat, and pleats are straight and crisp. Make sure the clothes aren't missing any buttons and are in overall good condition before you pay for the cleaning and leave the shop. If things go wrong, sometimes clothes are damaged in the dry cleaning process, and occasionally they are lost. The remedy depends on who is responsible. Dry cleaning problems may be caused by any of three sources. The dry cleaner. If damaged because a dry cleaner uses a cleaning process not authorized by the care label, or doesn't use reasonable care, for instance, damages a garment in the pressing process, the damage is the dry cleaner's fault. The manufacturer of the garment. If a garment is damaged through proper cleaning by a process authorized on the care labels, it is the manufacturer's fault. If a stain or other damage you've caused can't reasonably be expected to be cured, then it's your fault. If you believe your dry cleaner is responsible for a problem, such as a missed stain or a new one, ask that the work be redone. A reputable shop will be happy to do it over at no cost. The Fair Claims Guide, published by the Dry Cleaning and Laundry Institute, or DLI, and widely used by dry cleaners, consumers, and mediators, says a dry cleaner is obliged to pay you the replacement costs of the garment only after adjustment for its condition and based on the unused portion of its life expectancy. The guide includes life expectancy tables, for example, 2 years for a tie and 3 years for a woman's blouse. If the shop admits an error that resulted in permanent damage to your garment, the shop should pay you for the garment and should waive cleaning charges. If the dry cleaner denies responsibility for a permanently damaged item, you can ask the shop to send the garment to DLI's Textile Analysis Laboratory for a determination of responsibility. You can't submit the garment yourself, but a dry cleaner that is a member of DLI can submit it for a fee. In many cases, DLI is able to determine the cause of damage. If DLI determines that the garment is defective or if its care label is incorrect, then you can take the garment, along with the laboratory report, to the store where you purchased the garment and ask for a refund. The store should reimburse you. The store can sometimes return the defective or mislabeled item to its manufacturer, but not always. If DLI determines that the dry cleaner is at fault, then DLI will notify the dry cleaner. Dry cleaners, especially if the dry cleaner is a DLI member, will usually cooperate with a DLI

0: to the Fair Claims Guide. The DLI process is often helpful. However, the cleaner won't always be blamed, even if it did a below-standard job. For example, if your garment comes back with a stain that the shop caused to be permanently set, DLI probably won't know whether the shop could have succeeded by using a better sequence of stain removal steps. Furthermore, even if the stain could have been removed by the optimum procedure, DLI may not be able or inclined to say that the procedure your shop used and failed using it was an unreasonable or negligent approach. If you can't reach agreement with the shop, you can complain to a local government consumer agency or the Better Business Bureau. If a shop refuses to send a garment for analysis to DLI, these offices will help you submit the garment. Remember these points for using and keeping a dry cleaner. Do clerks thoroughly inquire about stains when you drop off garments and carefully note information you provide? Can clerks give coherent answers when you ask about the feasibility of removing difficult stains? Are your clothes ready when promised? Do the clothes look and smell clean? Were the clothes pressed properly? Does the staff seem to have an efficient system for finding your garments when you come to pick them up? Thanks for listening to The Informed Consumer. For more information on this topic, or if you feel that you've been a victim of a scam, please contact the Consumer Affairs Branch at 703-222-8435 or visit our website at www.fairfaxcounty.gov/consumer. Informed Consumer is produced by the Fairfax County, Virginia government.
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6: It's 81 degrees.
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8: After years of remaining empty, some 37 acres of rolling hills at the I-95 landfill complex in Lorton are again serving a purpose. The area's largest solar project has enabled the county to repurpose or land recycle the property and convert it into productive energy infrastructure, expand the local energy supply, and help meet growing regional energy demand. The project, the first on a closed landfill in Virginia, also creates a model for future clean energy projects on county property. The solar farm was developed through a partnership between the Department of Public Works and Environmental Services Solid Waste Management Program, Office of Environmental and Energy Coordination, the Office of the County Attorney, and the Department of Procurement and Material Management, and Madison Energy Infrastructure. The 5.0-megawatt solar array is expected to generate 5% of all electricity used in county government facilities, or enough energy to power 1,000 homes annually. Developed under a 30-year power purchase agreement, the system is expected to deliver approximately $12 million in savings to the county while reducing carbon emissions by an estimated 136,000 metric tons. In addition to savings for the county government, the project also could mean savings for county residents. Developed under the Solar Freedom Act, which focuses on renewable energy, residents and businesses can purchase electricity through renewable

0: renewable sources, such as solar energy. Residents can also invest in solar energy through the county's Going Solar program. News Center has more. Visit fairfaxcounty.gov/news.
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3: Good evening. Here is your latest forecast. It's 81 degrees right now with zero wind and mostly sunny. For tonight, a mixture of mostly clear skies and isolated thunderstorms and a low of 67 with wind 2 to 5 miles per hour. Mostly sunshine tomorrow morning, a calm wind and warm near 79. Scattered thunderstorms and partly sunny and 85 in the afternoon and evening. 80 and mostly clouds in the early morning followed by a likelihood of thunderstorms Tuesday. This is your Sunday's weather brought to you by Fairfax County Government Radio.
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5: 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At its July 14th meeting, the Fairfax County Board of Supervisors proclaimed the month of July as Park and Recreation Month in Fairfax County. The county joins jurisdictions from across the nation in commemorating National Park and Recreation Month, celebrating the role of parks and recreation, and recognizing the role of park and recreation professionals in building vibrant communities. This year's Park and Recreation Month celebrates the power of parks and recreation and the people who make it possible. For more information about the Park Authority's observance of National Park and Recreation Month, visit the Park and Recreation Month webpage. Fairfax County's population and housing inventory continued to grow during 2024, while median home values climbed over 6% between January 2024 and January 2025, according to the newly released Demographic Reports 2025. The annual report provides a snapshot of Fairfax County as of January 1, 2025, with estimates and forecasts on population, households, and housing units, along with data on home values and development activity. Information is broken down by geographic areas, such as supervisory districts, towns, zip codes, and census tracts. These demographic reports provide the localized data necessary to shape policies, plan intelligently, and support the evolving needs of Fairfax County's residents and businesses. Residents and county agencies can explore detailed demographic information reported in demographic reports. More recent economic trends since January 1, 2025, are not captured in this edition, but will be addressed in future demographic reports as data becomes available. Finally, if you've enjoyed this podcast and want to hear more about the people and programs of Fairfax County government, listen to the County Conversation podcast. 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
2: 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For younger passengers, ensuring proper restraints is vital. Use the correct car seat or booster for your child's age, weight, and height. Virginia law requires children to use a child restraint device until at least 8 years of age. After age 8, ensure the seatbelt fits correctly. 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Seatbelts are the most effective way to prevent injuries in a crash. Make it a habit and always buckle up.
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8: It's 81 degrees.
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10: Most laws that were passed by the General Assembly during the 2026 legislative session took effect in Virginia on Wednesday, July 1st. Among the new laws, loud mufflers, HB 55. This new law addresses the ongoing issues of loud mufflers and their impacts on communities by authorizing noise abatement pilot programs in Planning Districts 8, Northern Virginia, 9 and 15. This was a Fairfax County initiative. HB 250 deals with park facilities. This new law allows park authorities to restrict certain convicted sex offenders at park facilities where there is a playground, athletic field, facility, or gymnasium, creating equitable authority between localities that own their own park facilities and park authorities. This was also a Fairfax County initiative. News Center has more on some of the new Virginia laws that went into effect on July 1st. Visit fairfaxcounty.gov/news to learn more.
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11: This program is presented by the Centers for Disease Control and Prevention. Disasters come in all shapes and sizes and can happen when you least expect them. Hurricanes happen in coastal states, earthquakes commonly strike the West Coast, and tornadoes and floods frequent the Midwest and the southern states like here in Atlanta, Georgia. But no matter where you live, disasters do happen, and having an emergency kit is a key step in being prepared. Imagine a natural disaster where you only have seconds to evacuate your home and can only take what's already packed in your emergency kit. CDC went into the streets to ask people what they would include in their emergency kits. Do you have an emergency kit? If so, what's in it?
12: Yes, I have an emergency kit. It has some food items, snack items, dehydrated food and water, and a flashlight.
13: I do have an emergency kit. It includes, there's some snacks in there, there's water, there's batteries, there's a flashlight. It's a hand crank flashlight. And there's emergency contact information.
11: If you could only have one item in your emergency kit, what would it be? And why is this item important to you?
13: I would think I would have a gallon or two of clean water, obviously, because we can live days without food, but we can't without water. And clean water is probably the first problem you'd have in any kind of emergency situation.
14: My passport and visa, because that's what is, and the driver's license, of course, because I'm an international person and I require that for my identification and for to legally remain here.
15: I think for, I guess on a bigger scope, for like a natural disaster, for a home emergency kit, it'd be important to have non-perishable foods and some canned foods stocked, and batteries, flashlights, maybe like a tarp and blankets.
11: Depending on the type of disaster, roadways may not be accessible, grocery stores may be closed, and ATMs may not be working. Before you experience a disaster, put together an emergency kit that includes at least these basics: water, foods that won't spoil easily like crackers and dried fruit, a flashlight, a battery-powered or hand crank radio, extra batteries, a first aid kit, your prescription medications, sanitation and personal hygiene items, copies of personal documents like birth certificates and insurance 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
17: It's 7 o'clock.
8: It's 81 degrees.
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19: 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Ask for three references from each, and find out if the contractor provided a monetary discount or payment in exchange for using a consumer as a reference. Insist on a detailed written contract with a start date and completion date. 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Do not rely on verbal agreements. 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Do not allow payments to get ahead of the work. Do not succumb to high pressure or scare tactics, over-friendly sales pitches, leftover materials, or escalating prices. 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
20: Making a home fire escape plan is a great first step, but a plan on paper won't save you in an emergency. Muscle memory will. You need to practice. Aim to hold a fire drill twice a year. It's best to do one in the summer and one in the winter. The winter drill is especially important because it gets dark early, and navigating your home in the dark is much harder than doing it in broad daylight. When the day comes, make it realistic. Have one person trigger the actual smoke alarm. Everyone in the house needs to recognize that specific sound and react immediately. Don't just yell drill, let the alarm do the talking. As soon as the alarm sounds, start a timer. Everyone should move quickly to the exits using your planned escape routes. If you have children, this is the time to make sure they know how to open windows or unlock doors. If your primary exit is blocked, practice using your backup route. Meet at your designated spot outside, whether that's the mailbox, a specific tree, or a neighbor's porch. Once everyone is accounted for, stop the timer. In a real fire, you have less than 2 minutes to escape, so speed matters. Finally, huddle up and talk about it. What went well? Did a window stick? Was the hallway too cluttered? Did anyone get confused? Fix those problems now, not when the smoke is real. Practice until the panic is gone and the plan is second nature.
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23: It's 7:09.
8: It's 81 degrees.
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0: 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Steve McMurr, 911 system administrator, suggests that you provide Fairfax County's 911 this information ahead of time by completing a voluntary personal emergency health profile.
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23: Hello there, and welcome to the County Conversation, a podcast featuring employees and subject matter experts from the Fairfax County government discussing programs, services, and items of interest to residents of Fairfax County. I'm your host, Jim Person, and today I'm chatting with Dr. Param Jabari, Deputy Director for Medical Services with the Fairfax County Health Department. He's here to talk about back-to-school immunizations, what parents need to know to ensure their kids are ready for the upcoming school year. I'm sure they're not going to want to be ready with summer and vacation and everything. But anyway, we'll get to that. Dr. Jabari, thanks for being on the podcast with us today.
24: Thank you for having me here.
23: Absolutely. Before we, kind of dive deep into back-to-school immunizations and vaccines and that kind of thing, I know that's our topic, but just kind of a general broad-based question to start with. What do our listeners need to know generally about immunizations?
24: I think our listeners need to know that immunizations are our best defense against infectious diseases. They are safe and effective, and they can really prevent a lot of unnecessary morbidity or mortality. In other words, sickness, illness, costs, whether it's hospitalizations or others. And obviously, in some unfortunate circumstances, we know that vaccine-preventable illnesses can lead to death. So it's really important for our listeners to know, whether you're young, middle age, or older, that immunizations, again, are one of the most safest and most effective ways that we can fight communicable disease. And when it comes to school-age children, which is probably what we're going to be talking about the most, it's really important because schools serve as a highly efficient congregate setting. You know, kids are playing together, eating together, spending a lot of time in close quarters. So you have an opportunity, if someone is ill, for that illness to get spread really quickly. So that's why it's so important to make sure our children are vaccinated or immunized before they start school.
23: Yeah. Okay. So you answered the why question, which is good. So I guess the what question, what are we trying to prevent with the back-to-school immunizations?
24: Sure. You know, there's a whole host of illnesses, and certainly because with the advent of vaccines, we've seen a significant drop in many of these in our current day community, but some are having a resurgence. We were hearing about measles cases, and even outbreak going on here now in Virginia. in Buckingham County. We've had multiple cases here in Fairfax County Health Department just over the last winter. Unfortunately, due to close collaboration with our hospital systems, our healthcare providers, a really robust epidemiology team that talks to the individual who's sick, where they've been, we have been able to prevent outbreaks where the illness has gone from one person to another individual outside of that immediate household as well. But the diseases that we're talking about generally, you know, for kindergarten, we're looking at getting vaccinated against polio, against measles, mumps, rubella, against diphtheria, tetanus, pertussis. That's usually one vaccine versus DTaP. Hepatitis A, hepatitis B, and chickenpox or varicella, as is often known. Later on in the school years for seventh grade, we want kids to get a Tdap booster. So that boosts that immunity they got from to fight against diphtheria and pertussis. The meningococcal conjugate vaccine was, you know, added on a little bit later for some of those who graduated after the turn of the century. And the HPV vaccine, and then a second dose of the meningococcal vaccine in the 12th grade. So, you know, we're talking about illnesses that are common, especially overseas with individuals traveling, may get exposed if they're not vaccinated and bring it back to their home community. And then, you know, some very, very serious illnesses, while rare, things like meningitis can be deadly. So we're talking about preventing illnesses that could be very serious.
2: Right. You mentioned Tdap and maybe one or two others that you mentioned maybe needed to have like a booster or some updates or something like that. So that was one of the questions I was going to ask is, why do teens who've already been fully vaccinated, or babies or toddlers, why do they need to keep their immunizations up or get a booster, if you will?
24: Right. You know, whether we're talking about younger folks or even, you know, the Tdap is one of those vaccines we recommend for pregnant moms as well. It's because the natural course of immunity that is engendered by these vaccinations, a person's immune system is ramped up, ready to fight. But over time, that immunity wanes. Over time, the effectiveness of that vaccine wears off. So it's important to get that second booster shot. And with Tdap, it's a minimum of 5 years. Generally, for a lot of folks, when they get into their adult years, they know that they have to get a tetanus every 10 years. So it's a good idea that rather than just getting the one, the Tdap and Tdap stands for tetanus. So rather than just getting that shot, it might be smart to get the Tdap vaccine. And, you know, I know we're going to talk about kids, but, you know, the same thing important for adults, because if you are an expecting mom or your grandparent dealing with infants, it's really important to get these vaccinations because you don't want to pass on a potential illness to the very, very young when they're just way too young to be immunized. So when we talk about boosters, it's important to keep the person healthy, and it's important to prevent the potential transmission of illness later in life to others.
2: Right. Now, I know you can't talk for the school system, so this question may seem like that, but I was going to ask what actually happens if a student or a child or a kid doesn't have their required vaccinations or exemptions by the start of the school year.
24: Right. I won't go into specific details, but generally, there are ways of getting a conditional enrollment in these schools. So some of our vaccines, for example, have two doses. So let's say a parent begins the hepatitis B series, which is a three-dose series, or Hep A, which is two-dose. If they're able to get the first shot, they can be conditionally enrolled and allowed to continue in school until they complete their series. The enforcement of preventing kids from coming to school really depends on the school system. And you know, I've worked with the state for many years, and there's varying rules and varying, levels of concern. I know here at the Fairfax County, we work collaboratively with FCPS a couple of years ago to send, very forthright letters, because after COVID, you know, a lot of folks were just not seeing their providers, and we saw our compliance rates go down. And, you know, kudos to FCPS and all the folks working there, including our public health nurses in the schools. We were able to bring the compliance rate up significantly. Sometimes it was just a matter of making sure the school had the records of the child's vaccines. It's not that children had not gotten vaccinated, but the records weren't there. But a lot of times it was making sure there's opportunities for them to get vaccinated. And so, you know, our goal is to help support the schools so that the students can reach their educational attainment and educational goals.
2: Right. Well, you mentioned opportunities, and we'll get to the opportunities that I think the health department is going to have with vaccination clinics and that type of thing. But I want to go a little deeper. I know you mentioned some of the vaccinations that were required for certain age groups and classes. So if we can go specifically, I want to start with kindergarten entry. What are the core required vaccinations for kids entering kindergarten?
24: Sure. So six vaccines to really focus on there. The DTaP, polio, MMR, hepatitis A, hepatitis B, and varicella, which is, again, the chickenpox vaccine.
2: Okay.
24: There are a few other vaccines that children get when they are very young. And that's the Haemophilus influenza B vaccine, the pneumococcal or PCV vaccine, or rotavirus. And I bring that up because daycares also need to ensure children are up to date on required vaccines. The reason I didn't mention those other three is because with Haemophilus influenza B and pneumococcal, those are vaccines you get before 60 months of age, so before 5 years. So it's before kindergarten. And rotavirus is under 8 months. So there are many other childhood vaccines that new moms probably know when they go to their pediatrician, begins at 2 months, 4 months, 6 months, and so on. But to answer the specific questions for parents who are looking to enroll their children in kindergarten class, we're looking at the six vaccines I mentioned earlier.
2: Okay. Now, in my notes, next grade I have is seventh grade. But before we get to seventh grade, is there anything in between there, or does it just go to the seventh
24: grade? The next step really is is seventh grade. You know, obviously, if anyone's behind in any of the earlier childhood vaccines, we encourage them to get vaccinated prior to the seventh grade.
2: Right.
24: So at seventh grade, we've got the Tdap booster again, assuming, again, the child has received the DTaP, the meningococcal conjugate vaccine, and then the human papillomavirus vaccine. And, you know, I might spend a minute on that one because, you know, the vaccine prevents cancer. And it's really very unique in that effort. So cervical cancer in women and anal genital cancers in men and women. You know, there is some concerns about why do we need this in the school setting, because some of the transmission of that virus has to do with very close physical contact, potential sexual contact. And the idea is that we want to make sure we vaccinate young individuals before they engage in sexual activities. Because once the person's been infected with the virus, the vaccine's not going to be efficacious in preventing further infection sequelae. It still can potentially help. So the idea is to get it early. Here in Virginia, parents can opt out of that vaccine after reading the required material. But it's an important vaccine and unique. And again, it's the only vaccine that specifically prevents cancer later in life.
2: Wow. Okay.
24: That's required for school immunization. So.
2: Wow. Okay. That's kind of a heavy note. Okay. I think skipping then from seventh to the next grade requirement is 12th grade. Is that right?
24: Right. And in that grade, we're looking again for the second dose of the meningococcal conjugate vaccine. So.
2: Okay.
24: Assuming the person has again received it in the seventh grade, you're going to need another dose of it in the 12th grade.
2: Okay. And so I think I've been talking, at least I've been assuming that, you know, kids growing up in the Fairfax County school system, you know, they'd be transferring, you know, they'd be going through all these various ages and grades and they'd be right here. What about kids that didn't grow up in Fairfax County? Are there different rules for transfer students into the school system as far as the health department is concerned?
24: Well, let's take it one level up. So from the health department perspective, we go from local to the state. And we in Fairfax County follow what VDH recommends. And what VDH recommends is what the CDC used to. And now we really cite the other resources, American Academy of Pediatrics and American Academy of Family Practitioners. So I would say on the whole, across the United States of America, the core foundational vaccines are going to be the same.
2: Okay.
24: There might be some differences, again, when it comes to the HPV or some of the other nuanced vaccines. But without having looked at all the other states, I have worked in Louisiana for a number of years. The core principles, things that we're concerned about, like measles, you know, the MMR vaccine, that's a core vaccine that's basically universal.
2: Yeah.
24: And so, you know, there should not be any changes, at least if you are, you know, having students go from here to Prince William or Loudoun County. You know, again, how schools enforce these rules, whether they're in D.C. and Maryland, might differ a little bit, but I would say the core basic requirements are going to be the same.
2: Yeah. All right. Good to know. We are on the County Conversation podcast, and we're talking about back to school immunizations. Yes, if you're listening to this when it's live and just came out, it is in the summer, but it's time to start thinking, parents, about getting your kids immunized for back to school, which will be here before you know it. We're talking with Dr. Parham Jhaberi. He is Deputy Director for Medical Services with Fairfax County's Health Department. We've talked about the core vaccines and everything you need to know. Where can folks get these vaccinations? I'm assuming their primary care physician, but also the health department also can do some of these immunizations and vaccinations. Is that correct?
24: Indeed. You know, we'll start with their primary care providers. We really do want children to go to their medical home. Their providers know them the best. If they have questions or concerns, they can have that conversation. And, you know, sometimes parents don't get the opportunity to take their kids to their primary care provider outside of the time when school physicals are required or other. So we really encourage that. But at the same time, we know that the provider offices are going to be slammed.
2: Right.
24: At times, the offices may not have all the vaccines available or on hand, and that has a little bit to do with the administrative process of when private providers order vaccines. They have to purchase oftentimes ahead of time. They have to kind of estimate what the need is. And so inventory management can become difficult in some places. So the one advantage the health department provides is we have all the vaccines at all the times, and we have a little bit more flexibility in how we can move the vaccines around across the many different sites in Fairfax County. And so, you know, I think one reason to come see us is, A, if you're not able to get an appointment at your primary care provider, we are offering extended hours to our regular clinics. We have four clinics. We change the name from district offices to public health centers. As you know, we have a public health center clinic in the Herndon and Reston area, in Annandale, in Franconia, Springfield, and Mount Vernon. And so for over the course of the next several weeks, starting in Friday, July 31, we're going to have extended hours through August 21. And we're also going to have clinics on three Saturdays, August 1st, August 8th, and August 15th, between 8 a.m. and noon at our various sites. So we pick two various clinics each of those Saturdays to allow those opportunities for working parents to bring their children. So, you know, the easiest way to kind of find out where to go, what to do, is to either go on our website or call the health department at 703-246-7100. That's our main appointment line. I may need to know we provide other services besides immunizations. We provide maternity testing, STI testing for adults. We do tuberculosis care. But right now, our focus is on back-to-school immunizations, and that number, 703-246-7100, will take us there. That can also afford you the opportunity to get an appointment for better or more faster service. But what we are going to be doing is accepting walk-ins as well. So in case parents are unable to get that appointment and they just have that last minute opportunity, again, we have flyers posted on the county web, on our website with the varying hours. We encourage them to take advantage of those opportunities. Outside of private doctor's offices, health department, pharmacies can also be a great opportunity to get shots. And what's important, whether you come to us, your doctor or pharmacy, we want to make sure you bring your vaccine records. If you have them, particularly if you come from a different state where we might not already have your immunization information, the vaccine information registry. So bring in any vaccine records that you may have, again, from a different state, or if you're first time into the Fairfax County system, the school system, and also insurance billing. We don't want in the health department for lack of insurance to be a barrier for getting vaccines. There are programs like Vaccines for Children, which is a federal program that ensures those without health coverage can still receive the vaccine. So the takeaway message is, bring your vaccine records, bring the billing, but if you don't have insurance, don't let that stop you. Come to the health department and we can figure out a way to get all the students vaccinated.
2: Good point. I was going to ask you about insurance and costs, so thanks for bringing that up. You were talking about records, and I know Fairfax County is a very multicultural, multilingual population.
24: Indeed.
2: Speaks well over 100 languages. What if, and this is a big what if, I don't know if you know, the child's medical records are in a language other than English. What should a parent do then?
24: So we have multiple mechanisms to address that concern. You know, in terms of having them getting a formal translation to bring to us. We have obviously in some of our back to school efforts, we have staff that are actually fluent in various languages and dialects, Spanish certainly for one, but many other languages as well. So there are some interpretation that our staff can do as well, but there's ways of getting that information and getting it verified by a provider, a known interpreter, so that we can enter that vaccination. You know, there's ways that I've seen, you know, in other parts of the world, they might use dates differently. You know, they start with a day, then the month and the year. Some of the acronyms, some of the, you know, obviously, other foreign languages, they may even have other vaccines that may not be required here, other things like the ECG, which is a way to prevent tuberculosis. So we're able to sift through that and try to look for the vaccines that are required here for school entry in Fairfax County.
2: Okay. Anything else about the back to school, childhood immunizations, et cetera, you want to make sure we cover before we move on?
24: No, I think we've covered it. I'm just going to go back to saying again, it's the safest way, most effective way. You know, while there are opportunities to get exemptions from these, whether religious or medical, even in our exemption forms, it states that if there's an outbreak in the school, the child will be excluded from school for that period. So if we're talking about measles, that could be up to 2.5 weeks of missed opportunity. And so, you know, I really encourage parents to think seriously if they're on the fence, if they're concerned about safety, to go ahead and vaccinate. And when we're talking about these childhood vaccinations, we're talking about tens and tens of millions of students have been vaccinated, even hundreds of millions worldwide. These are safe and effective interventions. And here in the U.S., we have the system called the Vaccine Adverse Event Reporting System, the VAERS. This is run by the CDC and the FDA. So if there's any sort of a potential concern or a symptom or even a bad batch of vaccines, doctors are required, those who provide vaccine are required to report and use the system. So we have a wonderful way here in the U.S. to be able to pick up if there are any dangerous signs or concerns with vaccines. So, you know, again, I want to reassure our listeners that vaccines are safe and effective. Yes, sometimes we have the side effects. We get the fever, the lump. We don't feel as well. That's very common. In some very rare circumstances, one can have a more serious complication. But, you know, as I was preparing for today's talk, one analogy I thought would be appropriate to make is comparing vaccines to an insurance policy. Oftentimes, people who regret not getting them is after the fact when it's too late. And we just want to avoid that for the individual as well as the safety of the community.
2: Yeah. Why don't you go ahead and give the website address, telephone number, or any kind of other information where folks can find out more, find the dates, the schedules of the clinics, and that type of thing.
24: Right. I'd encourage everyone to go either on our website, Fairfax County Health Department, or the Virginia Department of Health, and a simple Google will bring those. I also want to give a shout out to our FCPS colleagues. They have done a lot of providing resources on their website as well, and partners that they're working with, ANOVA, a private entity that is providing these vaccines to ensure there's many, many different opportunities for students to get vaccinated. So, and if all else fails, if you have listeners outside of Fairfax County and there are state listeners from Loudoun or Prince William, you know, the statewide number where you can really get some help in getting a vaccination appointment is 1-877-VAX-NBA. That's 1-877-829-4682. So, I think, you know, again, if all else fails, that's a number that is statewide.
2: Yeah. All right. So, and again, for Fairfax County, the health department's main number or the call-in number for appointments, et cetera, more information will be 703-246-7100, or just go to fairfaxcounty.gov/health and find the schedule and get any other information you might need about back-to-school immunizations or health questions in general. Going to give the guests the final word as I always do, last 30 seconds. Anything we haven't addressed, anything you want our listeners to make sure they take away from today's conversation?
24: I think we've addressed all the main points. Thank you so much for having me here, allowing us to talk about our services. You know, I'll put in a plug for one of our newest public health centers again, provided by tax dollars of Fairfax community, the Franconia Springfield, that was put in place last October. It's a state-of-the-art facility located at 6564 Lowesdale Drive. Since it's a newer clinic, it's a little less busy than some of ours in Annandale. So a little insider hint for those listening to this podcast, that we will get you in as soon as we can, but we are ready to serve. And if anyone has any questions, they're welcome to reach out to me or our department. We'd be happy to provide any help they might need.
2: Awesome. Dr. Jabari, thank you so much for being on the podcast.
24: Thank you so much for having me.
2: Oh my gosh, this has been excellent.
23: Thanks to him for being here. 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
8: It's 80 degrees.
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19: 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Stay away from any company that, 1, promises that unsecured debt can be paid off for pennies on the dollar. Truth is that there is no guarantee that any creditor will accept partial payment of a legitimate debt. Your best bet is to always contact the creditor directly as soon as you are having problems making payments. 2, requires substantial monthly service fees and demands payment of a percentage of what they've supposedly saved you. Truth is that most debt relief companies charge hefty fees for their services, including a fee to establish the account with the debt negotiator, a monthly service fee, and a final fee, a percentage of the money you've supposedly saved. 3.
34: tells you to stop making payments to or communicating with your creditors. Truth is that if you stop making payments on a credit card, expect late fees and interest fees to be added to the amount you owe each month. 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Your credit score will also be hurt by not making payments. 4. Claims that creditors never sue people for not paying their unsecured debts. 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And sometimes, when creditors win a lawsuit, they have the right to garnish your wages or put a lien on your home. 5. Claims that they can remove accurate negative information from your credit report. Truth is that no company or person can remove negative information from your credit report that is accurate and timely. It's illegal. Thanks for listening to The Informed Consumer. For more information on this topic,

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5: It's 7:43.
6: It's 78 degrees.
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7: 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Now, the CERT class is 28 hours in length, plus the final practical exercise. 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Basic gear is also provided. If you'd like to learn more about CERT and when the next available training class begins, search CERT on the Fairfax County website at fairfaxcounty.gov.
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2: My name is Amanda Paris. I'm a detective within our Major Crimes Bureau, and I'm with our Domestic Violence Unit. The Emergency Substantial Risk Orders, or commonly known as the Red Flag Laws, is where either law enforcement officers or Commonwealth attorney can petition a judge of any court or magistrate if they have probable cause to believe that that person is a substantial risk to either themselves or others in the near future by either being in possession or acquiring a firearm. So while they're under that order, they can't purchase, possess, or transport any firearms. Anyone, a community member, a family member, if they feel that someone that they know poses a risk to either themselves or to the community, they can go ahead and start that process. So they can either call the non-emergency line at 703-691-2131, or they can show up to a police station as well and report a crime or an incident. And what will happen is it will start the investigation. Normally, an officer is dispatched to the call. They'll, through their investigation, will talk to the suspect. We'll talk to witnesses or victims on scene, and they'll learn that that person poses a risk to either themselves or the community. And so they'll go down to the magistrate's office, they'll obtain that emergency substantial risk order and serve it on the person, where they'll ask for voluntary compliance to remove those firearms from their possession at that time. Then within 14 days, they'll have a hearing to determine if a further order, a substantial risk order, shall be issued. Now, substantial risk orders can last up to 180 days, and it can be extended indefinitely, but only up to 180 days at a time. If someone becomes the subject of the emergency substantial risk order, in circuit court, the judge can either determine to give the weapons back to that person to have us keep them, or that they can transfer it to someone else. The emergency substantial risk orders are a great tool for the community to keep them safe. Not only does it give it time for the person on the order to go ahead and seek the treatment and the help that they need, but it also allows the community to feel safer by having those weapons temporarily removed. I am a domestic violence detective, but I also oversee the emergency substantial risk orders. So I'm constantly keeping track and following them as well. Through my experience, I've seen people go to court, get the treatment that they need, and at the end, be able to successfully get their weapons back. If you know of someone that is a threat to either themselves or the community, speak up. Prevent a gun tragedy. Please call our non-emergency number or visit the website for more information.
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4: 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One of the trails is an easy interpretive loop, 1/3 of a mile long.
5: Other trails with discoveries wind through the woods to a couple of, I'm not going to tell you. You'll have to visit to see where they go.
4: This is a great area for bird watching and photography. If you're a student, keep in mind that there's a research library available to you. The Nature Center is a source of information about local flora and fauna for the community.
5: History buffs will enjoy seeing a railroad embankment built just before the Civil War. It's part of the Virginia Historic Landmark Manassas Gap Railroad.
4: Hidden Oaks is just inside the Beltway and not far from the intersection of Little River Turnpike and Hummer Road.
5: When you visit, take a close look at the parking lot. It's called a low-impact development lot, LID for short. There's a rain garden in the middle, and the lot is designed to let rainfall trickle between the bricks and into the rain garden, where the water is scrubbed of pollutants by several filters.
4: That's a lot better for the environment than runoff from an asphalt lot.
5: You'll see more of these in the future as the nation becomes greener.
4: Consider helping with a stream cleanup or being one of the site's 5 dozen or so volunteers who help educate the public and protect natural resources. There's information on what the volunteers do on the website's volunteer link.
5: If you need some information about Hidden Oaks that's not on the website, the telephone number is 703-941-1065. Better yet, there's a naturalist on site who can show you as well as tell you what you want to know. So come on by and visit your park.
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8: As of June 2026, in Fairfax County, there have been 13 cooking-related fires that expanded beyond the cooking area and resulted in a fire investigation. Some of these incidents resulted in injuries and fatality. Unattended cooking and food being left on the stove or in the oven are common contributing factors in home fires related to cooking equipment. Reduce the risk of burn injuries and fires in the kitchen by following these safety tips. Remain in the kitchen while cooking. Stand by your pan. 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Do not wear loose clothing while cooking. Wear short sleeves or roll up or secure long sleeves by placing a rubber band over the rolled sleeve near your elbow. Be mindful of oven mitts and towels being left near open flames and heat sources. Turn long pot and pan handles on the stove towards the wall or the back of the stove. If a fire begins, get out and stay out. 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
13: It's 7:59.
14: It's 78 degrees.
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8: Fairfax County's population and housing inventory continued to grow during 2024. While median home values climbed over 6% between January 2024 and January 2025, according to the newly released demographic reports, 2025. The annual report provides a snapshot of Fairfax County as of January 1, 2025, with estimates and forecasts on population, households, and housing units, along with data on home values and development activity. Information is broken down by geographic areas, such as supervisory districts, towns, zip codes, and census tracts. Residents and county agencies can explore detailed demographic information reported in demographic reports using interactive visualizations available on the county's demographic site, including the Fairfax County Overview, Community Profiles, and Demographic Mapper. More recent economic trends since January 1, 2025, are not captured in this edition, but will be addressed in future demographic reports as data becomes available. Learn more on News Center, fairfaxcounty.gov/news.
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15: 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Fake holiday jobs. 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Check scams. This usually involves cashier's checks. Someone who wants to buy your merchandise will offer to pay more than your asking price on the condition that you return the difference. Weeks later, you find out from your bank that the check was a fake, and you're now without your money and your merchandise. Counterfeit merchandise. Street vendors may sell fake watches, purses, and other items that appear to be high-end, name-brand merchandise. Fake vacation rentals. This involves advertising property that the advertiser doesn't own. Non-delivery of merchandise bought online. Make sure you check out the website from which you are buying the merchandise, or check out the company. Email scams. These start with an email that invites you to do something, or looks like a directive from your bank. They could also tout fake lotteries or other fake contests and fake charities. Phishing scams. In these scams, emails that appear to come from a legitimate company contain a link that sends you to a website where you're asked to enter personal information. The site, run by a scammer, is designed to look like that of a legitimate business. Items off of a truck scams. Yahoo.com explains this as a roving gang of scammers masquerading as delivery men. They pull a truck up in a parking lot, then say that they can sell you something cheap, like speakers or electronics, implying that it's stolen. At best, the goods will be low-quality knockoffs. At worst, you could be receiving stolen goods. Limited quantities. An online scam in which a merchant offers supposedly great products at unbeatable prices, but when you place your order, you're told they have a limited number, and to get the deal, you have to buy several of the items. Bait and switch. An old and still effective scam. You buy one thing, but receive quite another. Gift card scams. Gift card tampering involves scammers with special software who find validated cards with money on them and then spend the money before the unsuspecting victim has a chance to try to spend it. Thanks for listening to The Informed Consumer. For more information on this topic, or if you feel that you've been a victim of a scam, please contact the Consumer Affairs Branch at 703-222-8435. 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